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1: Low of 46. Tomorrow, expect mostly sunny skies with a breeze, making it not as warm during the day, but turning pleasant in the afternoon with a high of 72. Tomorrow night will be clear to partly cloudy with a low of 48. On Monday, skies will be mostly sunny and temperatures will be warmer, reaching a high of 82. By Tuesday, it will turn cloudy and warm with temperatures climbing to 81, approaching the record high of 82 last seen in 2007. I'm AccuWeather meteorologist Jason Catarina for AM 1460 and FM 101.1, The Answer.
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3: 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Today, what happens when you finally get the things that you've been waiting for and it isn't what you pictured? 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I'm Barbara Switek, and I'm so glad that you're spending part of your day with me. Now, there's something people say to me when they're getting close to retirement, and I hear it a lot. I'm just ready to be done. Ready to be done. And I know what somebody means when they say that to me. They mean they're tired. The drive has gotten longer and the meetings have gotten longer with it. They mean that they've been doing this since they were 24 years old and they would like their time back. And I understand that completely. I'd feel the same way. But I've learned to ask one more thing after somebody says that to me. And it really catches people off guard. I don't ask how much they've saved. I don't ask what date they have in mind. I ask them what they're going to do. And most of the time, what comes back is a list of things that they're going to stop doing. No more alarm clock. No more drive down I-25 in the dark. No more Sunday evening when the whole week is already sitting there waiting on you. That's a list of what you're retiring from. A lot of people can tell me exactly what they're retiring from, but far fewer can tell me what they're retiring to. Now, I want to be clear about something before we go any further. I'm not about to tell you that you shouldn't retire. I want you to retire. I've spent a long time helping people get to the point where they can retire. But I've watched enough people walk through that door to know that some of them are not happy on the other side of it. And some of them never saw it coming. So let me ask you where you actually are right now. Maybe you have a date in your head. Maybe it's a season or an age or when the house is paid off. You've probably run the number more than once. You may have run it this month. And I'd guess that most of the planning that you've done and most of the planning anybody has ever done with you has been about the money. Is it enough? Will it last? What happens if the stock market had a bad stretch early on? Those are the right questions. I ask them for a living. There's another question that doesn't get asked nearly as often. What is your ordinary week going to look like a year after you retire? Now think about this. Your employer taught you how to enroll in the 401k. They ran a meeting on how much to put in and how to choose the funds. Nobody held a meeting about what you're going to do with the 50 hours a week you're about to get back. There's no worksheet for that one, and it never came up. So I'm going to say something that may sound maybe even a little strange coming from a financial advisor. For a lot of people I work with, having enough money is not the hard part. It's what people worry about. It's what can keep you up at 2 a.m. But by the time somebody sits down with me at, let's say, age 62, the money is usually a problem that we can see and we can work on. What catches people are the days. And I'll tell you why that belongs on a financial show in just a moment, because it really does. You've had somewhere to be every morning for 40 years. People expected you there. And then one day, they don't. That's not a sad thing by itself. Plenty of people are glad to be rid of it. But the hours it was filling are real hours, and they have to go somewhere. And by the time somebody sits down with me, they've usually decided quite a few things already. They have a date, or maybe close to one. They thought about when Social Security is going to start. They may have decided whether the house is staying or going and whether they're helping a child with something. What I don't often get is an answer about the week itself. That one hasn't really been decided because nobody's asked for it. Some people walk straight out of that and never look back. They had something waiting, a shop, grandchildren nearby, a church that keeps them busy. I've also seen people get a few months into retirement and they realize that they really don't know what to do with their day. Sometimes the spouse sees it first, and I'd rather you hear it from me right now than find it out on your own later on, because it's a lot easier to build something into the week before you retire than to go looking for it afterwards. Let me give you something before we get into this next part, my book, Retire Financially Fit. Introduction is really where I lay out the three phases of retirement, which is exactly what we're getting into next. After the show today, I want you to go to retirefinanciallyfit.com and put in your request for a copy. It's complimentary. We'll even pay the postage. But right now, I want you to stay with me because I want you to hear the part that really comes after all of this. In the book, I write about retirement in three phases, and I'd like you to hold on to them for the rest of this hour. The go-go years, that's when you're healthy and you're doing things that you've been wanting to do. You've been actually waiting to do. And then comes the slow-go years, when life usually starts slowing down. And eventually, for many people, the no-go years, when health and help, it really can start costing you a lot more. Here's what can get missed about those three. Spending doesn't necessarily go down in a straight line. It can come down in the middle and go back up later on. And that matters more than it sounds like it should. So let me stay with this for just a second here. Somewhere inside your retirement projection, there is a spending number. If yours uses one number all the way through retirement, I'd want to know whether that number actually matches the way that you expect to live. Your first years and your last years are different from each other, and they're different in both directions. So if the first years cost more than the page assumed, you are pulling more out of your savings early. And money that you take out early is money that isn't there working for you the whole rest of the way. And that doesn't mean don't spend it. Some of the best money you'll ever spend is spent in those first few years. But it means somebody ought to know that's what's happening and plan around it on purpose instead of finding out maybe 4 years into everything. But the phase that I want to talk about today is the first one, because the go-go years get planned the least. And for a lot of people, they turn out to be the most expensive. Not because people are careless with their money, but because that's when you really have the time. And you have 20 years of things you said you'd do when you had the time. And now you have that time. So let me give you something to do while maybe you're driving right now. You don't need a pencil and paper. But I want you to take a normal week, not a vacation week, but a regular one. And there are about 112 waking hours in it. Now think about what your job takes out of that. The hours themselves, plus getting there and getting home. And for a lot of people, that's somewhere around 50. Some of you, it may be more. Those 50 hours are about to come back to you all at once, not gradually. Not a few at a time, on one particular morning, all of them. And I want you to try to answer really a simple question about them. What goes in their place? Not the first week off. I know what that one looks like, and so do you. I mean the ordinary week, the 11th week, the 40th week. Who are you with during those hours? Because a lot of people you talk to every day, you talk to at work. Where are you? In the house? Most of it. Or somewhere else? And some of those 50 hours are going to cost money. Lunch, gas, golf, trips to see the grandchildren. Now, none of that's extravagant, but the question is whether any of it was in the number. Now, I already know what a lot of you are thinking because I hear it all the time. Barb, I've got plenty to keep me busy. I've got a list a mile long, and I believe you. The garage, the basement, the trip that you've been putting off, and that list may keep you busy for a while. But retirement isn't 6 weeks. What does the ordinary week look like after the list is finished? This is where it stops being a lifestyle question, and it really starts being a money question. Because if you don't know what you're going to do all day, nobody can tell you what it costs. So think about that for a second. A retirement plan rests on a spending number. Somebody gave you a number. Maybe your advisor asked you what you spend now, and they're using that. But what you spend now is what you spend while you're at work 40 sometimes hours a week. And that number was never designed to cover the life that you're about to start living. So here's what I'd want you to find out about. And this is on your own. If your retirement projection assumes you're going to spend less after you retire, I'd want to know why. Maybe you will. Maybe you won't. But it ought to be based on the life that you're actually planning. You're awake the same numbers of hours either way. You're just awake in a different place with nothing on the calendar. So the question isn't only whether you have enough, it's whether the number somebody used to decide that came from you. So you pull out your own projection and you look at the spending assumptions. Does it actually reflect what you just told me you want those first years to look like? And if you don't know, then that's something that I'd want answered. And there is one question I ask people that is really the simplest question in the entire conversation. It's four or five words. A child could actually answer it. And it produces the longest silence of anything I ask. And I'm going to tell you what it is before our hour is over. It's coming up in our third segment. Most people can tell me exactly what they're retiring from, but very few can tell me what they're retiring to. And if you just realized you have a date picked, but no answer to go with it, you have plenty of company. So here is the honest version of all this. If you're retired 90 days from now, could you describe what your regular week would look like in a year? Out loud, in detail. And if the answer is no, then the second half of this decision hasn't been made yet. And it's a lot easier to make it before you hand in your notice than after. And if that question brought up concerns about whether your retirement plan fits the life that you've actually been planning, maybe we should talk. And the first step is a discovery call. We'll talk about where you are today, what's concerning you, what you're trying to accomplish, and whether I can even help. And if it makes sense to continue, we'll talk about the next step. So give us a call, 800-883-1518. 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
3: 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Now, before the break, I handed you about 50 hours a week and asked you what was going in them. And I told you that if you can't answer that, nobody can tell you what your retirement costs. And I told you that if you can't answer that, nobody can tell you what your retirement actually costs. Now I want to talk about what actually happens when a person gets those hours and doesn't have an answer for them because something goes in there. The hours don't stay empty for long. And in my experience, it tends to go one of three directions. And every one of them affects the money. The first one is common, and it's one that really people don't predict about themselves. People go back to work. Not always full-time. Sometimes it's 20 hours somewhere. Sometimes it's consulting for maybe the company that they just left. Sometimes it's a job that has nothing at all to do with what they used to do. Going back to work can be a perfectly good choice. And some people discover they miss it. Some people do it because they just miss being with people and miss doing what they were doing. And that's a fine reason. But some people do it because the money didn't work. And those two look identical from the outside. So let me give you the practical piece because there really is one. If you go back to work before you've reached your full Social Security age and you're already drawing your benefit, there are rules about how much you can earn. Those rules change. The dollar figures move every year. So any number that I said today could be wrong by the time you hear this. I want you to know that the question exists because a lot of people find out after the fact. Find out from Social Security what your own numbers are before you take the job, not after the first check. That's a phone call, and it's a lot cheaper than the alternative. And there's a second piece to this one that I'd like you to really think about. A fair number of people I talk to are already counting on this without calling it a plan. They'll say it almost in passing. If things get tight, I'll just pick up something part-time. Now, that may work out fine. It works out fine for a lot of people. But think about what that sentence is actually resting on. It's resting on your health at 69, being with your health is today. It's resting on somebody wanting to hire you at a wage that's worth the hours in the town that you live in. And it's resting on your spouse being all right at home while you go do it, which is not a small thing at that age. None of those are unreasonable. They're just three separate things that all have to go your way. So if part-time work is your backup, I want you to know how much of the plan is leaning on it. If the answer is a little, that may be fine. If the answer is everything after year eight, that's not a backup. That's the plan. And I'd want somebody to say that really out loud to me before you're standing right at the door of it. So the second direction is that people fill the time with things that cost money. And I want to say something really in defense of this because it gets treated as a mistake and often it isn't. You waited a long time, you put things off, and now you have time and you have some money and you go do those things. The trip, the camper, the workshop with the good tools in it, the place at the lake with the kids. Some of the best money that anybody ever spends is spent in exactly those first years. I have never talked to somebody out of a trip, and I'm not going to start on this radio show. But here's the piece that gets missed. It's rarely one big thing. One big thing is a decision. You sit down, you look at it, you talk about it, you decide. It's the pace that catches people. Two or three of those a year, several years in a row, all early. And it's early that matters because it's coming out of the savings on the front end. There's a question inside of all this that doesn't get asked out loud very often. And I think it's the important one. Are you spending because you wanted this or because the day was too long? The trip you'd been planning for years is different than the one that you booked because the week was empty. And I can't tell you which of yours is which, but you know the answer, or you will before too long. And if you're married, ask the one out loud, because I bet money you won't agree. One of you has been waiting and wanting to go. The other would rather see it stay in the account. So this is a conversation. It's not a problem, but it's a conversation that somebody actually has to start. Now, before I get to the third one, there's really something that I want to send to you. Chapter 9 of my book is about the mistakes that I see most often in the first years of retirement. And two of the three things we're talking about right now are sitting in there. So after the show today, not right now, but after the show, I want you to call 800-883-1518 and ask for a copy of Retire Financially Fit. 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It's my gift to you. We'll even pay the postage. But I want you to stay here right now because this third one is the one that I actually worry about. So let's look at what this does to the money. And I want to do this really simply and clearly. Take somebody who retires at 63 with a reasonable amount saved. Let's say the projection assumed a flat spending number, every year the same from 63 all the way out. But the first 4 or 5 years come in noticeably higher because that's when everything got done. Nothing really dramatic happened. There was no crash in the stock market. There was no emergency. There was a trip and a vehicle and the kitchen and a couple of good years of being generous with the grandchildren. Now, that money is gone earlier than your calculation said it would be gone, which means the balance is smaller for every single year after that, and it has to run just as long as it was always going to run. You spent your own money on your own life. The issue is whether the plan was built for that pace of spending, but the page didn't get adjusted. The page still says everything's fine because the page was never updated after real life started. And this is where I want somebody looking at this with you, because this is very fixable, especially early on, but it's hard to fix if you wait too long, if it's later in all of your planning. So let me tell you what's fixable early and what it looks like, because I don't want you to leave really with all of this hanging up in the air. At 67, if somebody catches it, you have things that you can move. You can slow the pace a little bit without giving everything up. You can change the order that the money comes out. You may still have a decision in front of you about when Social Security starts, and that decision is worth real money. At 67, you generally have more choices than you will later on. At 79, a lot of those decisions have already been made. The Social Security election has already happened. The withdrawals happened. And by then, a good deal of the spending is help of one kind or another, which is harder to adjust. That's the whole reason that I push people to look at all of this early. It isn't that the news is bad. Now, the third direction, and this is the one I said I'd come back to. The third response is that some people become afraid to spend anything. They stop doing things that they could afford to do because every dollar going out feels different once the paycheck stops. Their account balance may look great, but that wasn't necessarily the retirement they saved for. Now, I'm not talking about somebody who's short. Being careful when the money is tight is just, that's good sense. I'm talking about people who have it and have plenty of it, and they won't use any of it. Being too afraid to use the money can be planning a problem too soon. Here's why I put really in the same list as the other two. The first two announce themselves. Somebody takes a job or somebody spends money, and you can see it happening. But this one doesn't show up anywhere at all. Spending goes down. The account looks fine. If you only looked at the statement, you'd say that this person is doing beautifully. So if somebody tells me they've decided to be careful and just do less, my next question is what they're being careful for. Is the money being saved for something? Is it going to the children on purpose? And does anybody know that that's the plan? Or is nobody quite sure and it's just easier not to spend it? Those are three different answers, and only one of them is a decision. Now, I don't want to leave you sitting in that because I don't think it's where most people end up. I want you to hear the other side of this, and it's generally the better side. The people I've seen do this comfortably usually had some idea what was next before they got there. Not a plan on paper, just an answer when somebody asked. Something that they'd been doing on weekends and now got to do on weekdays. Grandchildren close by. Work that they chose rather than work that they needed. And I'd like you to notice something about that list. Not one of those things is expensive by itself, but all of them cost something. Being close to the grandchildren means somebody is buying plane tickets or somebody moved, and moving costs money. Choosing your work instead of needing it means something else has to carry the bills. So the good version of this has a price on it as well. It's just a price that somebody planned for on purpose. And that's worth asking about your own answer. Whatever it turns out to be, if what you want is time with the grandchildren and they're in another state, what does that cost in a year? 4 trips? 8? If what you want is the workshop, what does the equipment run? And is that 1 year of spending or every year? If what you want is to keep working part-time, what does that income replace? And what happens the year that you stop? None of those are hard questions. They just don't usually get asked until somebody puts a number beside them. And that's why I keep insisting that this is a money question and not a lifestyle question. If I know what you're going to do, then I can tell you what it costs and whether the income is built to carry it. And if I don't know, then I'm guessing. And you're the one who has to live inside my guess. So by now, you've probably already decided which of those three you'd be. You may have already got a pretty good idea. You just may not have said it out loud to anyone. And whichever one it is, it changes the number. Going back to work changes it. Spending the first year's hard changes it. And being afraid to spend can mean the money is fine, but the retirement doesn't look anything like the one that you saved for. 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
3: 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I'm Barbara Switek. Back in our first segment, I promised you a question, the one that gets the longest silence of anything I ask. 4 or 5 words. A child can answer it. So here it is. What are you going to do all day? That's the whole thing. No trick to it. And I've asked that of people who ran departments, people who managed crews of 40 men or women, people who could tell you the tax treatment of every account they own without looking anything up. And a great many of them cannot answer this. Not right away, anyway. What usually comes first is a laugh. Then something like, oh, I'll find plenty to do. And then it gets quiet because they hear themselves say it and they know that isn't an answer. And I don't say that unkindly. It's simply a question that you haven't needed to answer for a long time. You've not needed to answer to that question since you were about 22 years old. Somebody else has been answering it for you every weekday for 4 decades. That's most of what a job is. Then one morning, it's yours, and you have no practice. When people do get around to answering, they answer with a list. A list is not the same as an answer. Stay with me on this for just a moment, because I think it's the useful part. Somebody tells me they're going to golf. Wonderful. I'd love to golf. Twice a week, with the drive and the beer afterward. is maybe 8 hours. They're going to see the grandchildren. Good. Say that's six. The gym in the morning, that's five. Church and whatever comes with it, let's call it four. That's a full-sounding week, and I've accounted for about 23 hours. I handed you 50. And that gap is where people get into trouble. It isn't that the list is wrong. There's nothing wrong with the list. It's just a good deal smaller than the space it has to fill. So when somebody tells me that they have plenty to keep them busy with, I believe that they have some things. I just don't believe anybody has put hours next to them. So try it on your own list while you're driving. Say the first thing out loud and then say how many hours a week it's going to take. And then the second one and the third. And a lot of people run out of lists before they run out of hours. That isn't a criticism of the list. It's the whole reason I'm asking about the week instead of the money, just for a few moments. Because whatever ends up filling those hours is the thing that your retirement is actually going to cost. And I do the same exercise for whoever else lives in your house. Because if there are two of you, you're about to be home together considerably more than you have been in 40 years. And that can work out just fine. But I've also seen it come as news to both people. If one of you picture the two of you doing all of this together, and the other one pictures a workshop and some quiet time, and that's worth knowing in advance. And while you're at it, ask each other what the money is for. I've had couples married 35 years give me two different answers to that same conversation. One of them is thinking about travel. The other one is thinking about leaving something to the children. Both are perfectly good answers. They just cost different amounts and they need different plans. Now, it can run the other way too, and I'd be leaving something out if I didn't say so. Some people hand me a list that's far too big. Everything they've deferred since 1998, all of it starting in January, that one runs out of steam by summer, and it costs more on the way. You can't control everything that happens in retirement. You don't get to choose how long you live or what the stock market does the year you retire. You don't get to choose whether your knees hold up or what the tax law looks like in 9 years. But you do get some say in what you want those years to look like. And that's the part that I'd like you to actually decide. Now, I'm not going to sit here and tell you what your answers should be. I don't know what you like. I don't know who's nearby or what your health allows. But what I can tell you is that whatever your answer is, it has a number attached to it. And that number is my end of this. So let me give you something to hold on to while you're working on yours. Take whatever comes in mind first. Put a week around it. How many hours? Which days? And then ask what it costs. Nothing some weeks. A tank of gas, a membership, a plane ticket. You don't have to be exact. You just have to be honest about whether it's $5 or $5,000. That's the difference between a retirement that somebody can plan and one that somebody is guessing at. Now, while your own answer is still maybe rattling around up there, I'd like to send you my book, Retire Financially Fit. Chapter 2 is where I write about how retirement income actually gets built, which is the other half of this conversation. So after the show today, not right now, but after the show, I want you to go to retirefinanciallyfit.com, or you can call 800-883-1518 and request your copy. It's complimentary. We'll even pay the postage. Stay with me because I want to show you how the answer to that question turns into a number. So let's say you did the work. You sat down with your spouse or even by yourself and you got honest. You know what your weeks are going to look like. You know where you'll be and who you'll be with. Great. Now, what does anybody do with it? Three questions, and I want to say something about them before I give them to you. These will not tell you what to do. Not one of them has an answer that I can give you from a radio show. But what they will tell you is whether anybody in your life is in a position to answer them with you. So here's the first one. What do the first 5 years cost, month by month? And does anybody have that written down? Not the average, not one number stretched across 30 years, but the actual shape of all of this, the years with the trips in them and the years without. If you're planning to travel while you still can, that shows up early and heavy, and then it stops. That belongs on your page in the years that it happens, not spread evenly across 30. So if your page uses one flat number the whole way through, I'd want to know whether that really describes the life you just told yourself about, because two pages can show the same total and end up in a very different place. One of them says you're fine. The other one says you're fine as long as the busy years and the slower years land where somebody assumed that they would. Now the second one, where is the money for those first years coming from, and what does taking it from there do after everything after? That sounds like a small question, but it's not. Money that comes out of one account has a very different tax result than money that comes out of another. So depending on what else is going on in your year, it can affect other things too. And I want somebody who knows your whole situation looking at all that before you decide anything. Does that mean don't spend it? No, it means know what else you're moving before you do. And that's a question that you can ask out loud of whoever helps you. Which account does this come out of, and why that one? And I'm not your accountant, and what applies to you depends on details that I don't have right now. But I want somebody to walk you through all of that, because for a good many families, it matters quite a lot which account the money's come out of. And the third one, when the answer changes, does anything else change with it? Because it will change. What you do at 65 is not what you'll be doing at 78. The travel slows down. Something gets harder. So does your plan have any idea that's coming? Or was it built once on the answer that you gave at 63 and you never touched it again? Because I'd bet a fair number of you have a plan somewhere that was built for a version of you that no longer exists. Maybe it was built when both of you were working. Maybe it was built before one of your parents got sick. That doesn't make it a bad plan. It made sense the day it was written. It just isn't describing the people sitting in the car right now. Now, I'll be honest with you about something, because it comes up more than people would guess. Sometimes when I ask what somebody is going to do all day, the real answer is that they don't want to stop. They're not tired. They like what they're doing. They just think that they're supposed to be done by now. And if you like what you do and you want to keep doing it, there isn't anything wrong with that. And it has money attached to it in your favor, which is the part people don't stop to notice. Every year you keep working is a year you aren't drawing on anything, and often a year that you're still adding. It may change what your Social Security looks like and when you'd start. It may change what your health coverage costs you. Those are worth knowing before you pick a date out of the air because it sounded like the right age to do something. But there is a version of this that is harder, and I'd rather say it than just tiptoe around it. Sometimes one of you wants to stop and the other one doesn't. And if that's your house, that's a conversation worth having before the retirement date is already here. And here's where I stand on all of this. I can look at the income, the taxes, what happens if one of you dies first, and I can tell you where the number stands. But I can't tell you what you want retirement to look like. You have to tell me that part. And once I know that, then we can figure out what it costs and whether the money supports it. Most people can tell me exactly what they're retiring from, but very few can tell me what they're retiring to. So after the show today, I'd like you to try something. Say your answer out loud to somebody, not in your head, out loud to the person this affects. And if you don't really have an answer yet, then that's worth paying attention to. That may be the point where you realize you've done the financial half of the planning, but not the life half. And if you'd like some help with the other half, then give me a call, 800-883-1518. Again, 800-883-1518. Tell whoever answers you heard the show and that you'd like to schedule a discovery call. We'll talk about where you are today, what's concerning you, what you're trying to accomplish, and whether I may be able to help. And if it makes sense to continue, we'll talk about the next step. When we come back, it's the mailbag. And I have several letters today, and not one of them is about anything that I've talked about all this hour, which is how it usually goes. 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
3: 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Give me your first name and your town, and if we read yours on the air, we'll send you something for your trouble. I asked you a hard question for three segments today, and the mail does not care one bit about any of it. What you sent me is whatever was on your mind that week, and it's rarely my topic. So several letters today, one of them has been on my desk all week because I keep rereading it, and I'm going to save that one for last. So the first one is from Eldon in Colorado Springs, and Eldon writes, "My brother says I have to start pulling money out of my IRA at 70 and a half. My neighbor swears it's 73 now. They're both very sure of themselves." When I read this, Eldon, I had to laugh at the last sentence, because that is every conversation that I hear about this. And I'm going to disappoint you a little, because I'm not going to settle it on the air. And here's why. There isn't one starting age that applies to everybody anymore. It depends on when you were born. Under current law, many people start at 73, while people born in 1960 or later generally start at 75. So don't use your brother's number or your neighbor's. You need to find out which one applies to you. So don't use your brother's age or your neighbor's age. Ask the company that holds the account or your tax or financial professional which RMD age applies to you and when your first distribution is due. And Eldon, don't just wait and see. That's the one that I'd take off the table, because missing one can carry a penalty, and it's a real one. So it's easy to get it right, expensive to fix it afterwards. Speaking generally, if you're anywhere close to that age, that's a call to make this month rather than next year. All right, we have Rhoda in Stetson Hills, and she writes, "The advisor we've had for 19 years retired in June. They assigned us to a young man that we've never met. I feel like I should just go along with it, but something about it bothers me." Well, Rhoda, I don't think you're being unreasonable, and I'll tell you why. And let me say the fair thing first. He may be excellent. Most of the people in this business are good at their jobs. Being new to you is not the same as being new to all of the things that they need to know. And he didn't do anything wrong by being handed your file. But you had 19 years with somebody, and that doesn't transfer just because a folder moved. So no, I would not just go along with it, and I don't think you should feel bad about that. I'd go meet him, sit down or get on a call, ask him what he understands about your situation. If he's good, he'll be glad you asked. And ask him one more thing. Ask what he thinks the plan is for. You'll learn a great deal from whether he talks about your investments or about your life. And Rhoda, I'd ask myself something else after the meeting. Does this person understand why you have this money in the first place? Because after 19 years, your advisor knew more than which accounts you owned. He knew whether you were worried about running out of money. He knew what you wanted to leave the kids. He knew that whether one of you was more comfortable spending than the other. He probably knew the decisions you'd already made and why you made them. The new fellow doesn't know any of that yet, and that's fair. But I'd want to know whether he's interested in learning it. So give him the opportunity, ask your questions, let him ask his, and then decide. You aren't obligated to stay because somebody assigned him to you. But I wouldn't leave simply because he's new either. I'd make him earn your confidence, and then I'd make the decision that's right for you. All right, we have Otis in Fountain, and he writes, I took Social Security at 62 because I was worried about the money. Now I'm 64. Still working part-time, and I think I made a mistake. Can I undo it? Well, Otis, first of all, you didn't do anything foolish. At 62, you decided with the information and the worry you had then. So, now to your question. There are two different doors here, and they are not the same. There's a way to withdraw an application. It has a short time limit on it, and it involves paying back what you received. There's also something different that becomes available once you reach your full retirement age. Two separate things, two separate sets of rules, and which one is even open to you depends on where you are right now. So I'm not going to tell you which applies. You're not a client of mine, and I haven't seen your records. But what I do this week is call Social Security directly and ask about both. And Otis, one more thing, because you mentioned you're still working, ask them how your earnings are affecting your check right now. Some people are surprised by that answer, and it's better to be surprised on a phone call than on a statement. And Otis, I want you to write down what they tell you and who told you. Get a name. The second call goes much better when you can say what you were told on the first one. All right, let's go to Myrna, and she is in Glen Eagle. And she writes, I got a letter about a pension from a company that I worked at from 1979 to 1986. I honestly forgot I had it. My husband says it's probably worth nothing and to throw it away. Oh, Myrna, no, do not throw that away. That's the flat answer that I want to tell you. I don't need any more information to give it to you. I don't know what it's worth. It might be small. It might be more than you'd guess for 7 years of work back then. But a letter arriving now usually means something is happening with that plan. And very often those letters ask you to choose something and there's a deadline printed somewhere in there. So read the whole thing, small print included, and find out what it's asking you. And Myrna, whatever it is, don't sign the choice until somebody has looked at it with you. These letters often present two options. And the one that sounds better today isn't always the one that serves you for 30 years. And I can't tell you which one is which without seeing it. But it's absolutely worth somebody's time. And that letter is a good reminder to think about what else you may have forgotten from way back then. So don't just ignore it. And if you need help reviewing it, certainly give us a call. Now, I want to stop between letters and offer you my book. It's called Retire Financially Fit, and you've been listening today and thinking maybe there are pieces of this that you'd never had explained plainly. That's what it's for. So after today's show, I want you to go to retirefinanciallyfit.com, or you can call 800-883-1518 and ask for your copy. It's complimentary. We're even going to pay the postage. Okay, now back to the mail. Warren in Colorado Springs writes, I've been on Medicare Advantage plan for 6 years. My wife thinks we'd be better off on a supplement. Can we just switch during open enrollment? Well, Warren, this is the most important question in the mailbag today, and I want to slow this one really down because it's important. Those two doors do not swing the same way. Moving from original Medicare with a Medigap policy into Medicare Advantage can be easier than trying to get a Medigap later on. If you later want to return to original Medicare and buy Medigap, federal guaranteed issue rights may not apply, and medical underwriting may be allowed depending on your situation and state rules. That's not the same as saying you can't do it. People do it, and the rules vary by your timing and where you live. But here's the question I'd want answered before you touch anything. If we make this change, will we have a guaranteed right to buy the Medigap policy that we want, or could medical underwriting apply? Ask it in those words to somebody who does Medicare work for a living, and ask well before the enrollment window is on top of you. And Warren, tell your wife she's asking the right question. She just needs the right answer for the two of you, and that isn't one I can give you from our radio show today. All right, we have Lucille in Ivy Wild, and Lucille writes, I'm 66 and healthy. Everyone tells me I should buy long-term care insurance now. It's a lot of money every month, and part of me thinks I should just wait a few years. Well, Lucille, I'll take the second part first, because that one I can answer. I wouldn't assume waiting a few years leaves you in the same position, and not for the reason that you'd think. It isn't only that coverage may cost more later. That's the part that I want you to weigh, rather than the premium on its own. So the honest version is this. Waiting is not a free choice. You're taking a risk when you wait, and it's a real one. As for whether you should buy it at all, I can't tell you that. I'd be suspicious of anyone who would for a radio show. It really depends on what else you have, what your family history looks like, and what happens to the rest of your plan if you write that check every month for 20 years. There are also more ways to handle this than there used to be. Speaking generally, this is a decision that I'd want to look at alongside everything else, not on its own. And what I'd do right now while you're healthy is find out what options you may qualify for and what they would cost. That information and having it doesn't commit you to anything. And when you get the numbers, don't look at the premium by itself. Look at what paying it every year does to the rest of your plan. Because the last thing I'd want to do is for you to buy something today that becomes way too expensive for you to keep later on. And this last one is from Cecil in Sedalia. He writes, last spring, my wife and I finally took the trip to Ireland that we'd been talking about since 2011. It cost about $9,000 more than we planned. We got home, and I felt guilty ever since. Was that foolish at 74? Well, Cecil, I wouldn't call it foolish just because it cost more than you planned. You waited 13 years, you went with your wife, you both came home. And at 74, with the two of you well enough to go, you spent it on something the two of you had wanted to do for 13 years. The financial question is whether that extra $9,000 damaged the plan, and I can't tell you that from your letter. I'd like you to notice what your letter is really asking me, though. You didn't ask whether you could afford it. You asked whether you were allowed. And if the plan can support it, yes. Go look at the pictures. And if there's another one of those trips on the list, I'd want you to know what it costs and whether the plan can support it while the two of you are still able to go. Now, to everybody else listening, if anything today has made you wonder whether your plan was built for the life that you actually are going to live, maybe we should talk. The first step is a discovery call. We'll talk about where you are today, what's concerning you, what you're trying to accomplish, and whether I may be able to help. And if it makes sense to continue, then we'll talk about the next steps. Give us a call, 800-883-1518. 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
9: Roger, you said you're coming in blind. That he said, okay, you declare an emergency or no? 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
10: According to people familiar with the matter, the suspect in this case had previously been hired by Oman Air, but was later grounded by the airline over suspicion of his activities. The suspect in this case eventually was given a ground job with Oman Air.
8: Fox's Jeff Paul, no word on why Oman Air was suspicious of the pilot. 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

0: Cloudy with a low of 48. On Monday, skies will be mostly sunny and temperatures will be warmer, reaching a high of 82. By Tuesday, it will turn cloudy and warm with temperatures climbing to 81, approaching the record high of 82 last seen in 2007. I'm AccuWeather meteorologist Jason Catarina for AM 1460 and FM 101.1, The Answer.
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2: 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It really is bordering on unprecedented.
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4: Fighting for free speech, Western civilization, and delivering common sense for the American people. 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
5: That was a mediocre jobs report this morning. What it tells us about the economy and what Republicans ought to be telling the American people. Details ahead. There are new limits now on taxpayer-funded Medicaid for non-citizens. They took effect yesterday. We'll tell you about that in just a few moments. And a Texas man finds more than $128,000 and gives it all back. A little reminder that there's still good people out there in the world. His story just ahead. Here on Friday, October the 2nd. I'm Scott Jennings reporting for Salem, and we come to you live today from a rainy Louisville, Kentucky. Glad you're with us. We have some serious business to discuss today. But first, on this day, 1950, seven American newspapers introduced their readers to a few little children drawn by a young man from Minnesota. Four panels, a handful of pen strokes, a rather modest beginning. But the man holding the pen had already lived through some things that really weren't funny at all. His father was a barber. As a boy, he loved the newspaper comics, but then came the war. In 1943, the boy's mother died just as he was beginning his Army service. He trained at Camp Campbell on the Kentucky-Tennessee border. He became a machine gun squad leader. And when he came home from war, the young man went back to drawing, and eventually he conjured up a little boy who understood disappointment, a boy who wanted to win, who wanted to belong, who just wanted somebody to like him. But things had a way of going wrong. You probably know somebody like that in your life. Heck, maybe some days you feel like you are that person. The remarkable thing about the little boy wasn't that he finally figured out how to avoid disappointment. It's that he kept showing up. He'd try again, another baseball game, another kite, another attempt at kicking Lucy's football. Now, personally, after the second time somebody pulled the football away, I'd be looking for a different holder. But that's why I'm a political commentator, and that little boy is a beloved American institution. Of course, the cartoonist I speak of is Charles Schulz, and the little boy was Charlie Brown. And on October the 2nd, 1950, Peanuts began its run in seven newspapers. Oh, Charles Schulz received $90 for his first month of comic strips, a small beginning for something that would become world famous. Charlie Brown in American newspapers for the first time on this day, October the 2nd, 1950. We go from the funny pages to the financial pages. The new jobs report is out this morning. The economy added 29,000 jobs in September. Unemployment rate edged up a tick, 4.1 to 4.2%. Jobs numbers for July and August were revised downward a bit by about 60,000. So this is a mediocre report. No need to dress it up. Now, some economists do see some calendar and seasonal adjustment effects in these numbers. They don't see a broad surge in layoffs. That's relevant context, of course. But what I think Republicans ought to understand about this as they talk to the American people ahead of the midterm is that people don't experience the economy as a press release. They experience it as a mortgage payment, as a grocery bill, as a kid who needs new shoes, apparently because the perfectly good feet you bought shoes for last month have been replaced. Now, President Trump is campaigning in Alabama today and Ohio tomorrow, and he's doing so amid dismal poll results. A new AP NORC poll puts his approval on the economy at just 26% and his handling on cost of living at 17%. People are not happy. And we could argue about the poll, but I think we ought to spend more time thinking about the concerns behind it. And my advice would be to start with this sentence. I know it still costs too much to live. But then I'd follow it up with this sentence. Democrats dug us a deep hole, and they are offering you nothing. Nothing but a return to the shovels. Now, I was part of two debates on CNN the last two nights in which Democrats were asked, what proposals, what bills, what ideas does your party have to lower the cost of living, this cost of living crisis that they created? Not a single idea was offered either night. A lot of complaints, but no ideas. Gas prices, of course, are a frequent complaint. Believe me, with a 17-year-old burning up the road in my old truck, I get it. But what is the Democratic record on energy and gas prices? Has any Democrat ever shown any interest in producing more energy at home and building new refineries in America? This debate really goes back decades, of course. In 2007, the Senate tried to expedite permitting for new and expanded domestic fuel facilities, including refineries. Barack Obama voted no. Joe Biden voted no. Hillary Clinton, no. Chuck Schumer, no. Every Democrat senator who cast a vote, no, no, no. The amendment, of course, failed. Year before, House Democrats also fought against a bill to speed up permitting for refinery construction and expansion. This was a live question 20 years ago. How do we give America more capacity to make fuel, make our own, bring down prices for our own people? It was a serious question then, and it is a serious question now. And at no time have Democrats ever offered you, the American people, a solution. President Obama rejected the Keystone XL pipeline in 2015. President Biden revoked its permit in 2021. That was a pipeline infrastructure to move Canadian crude to American refiners. Biden also ordered a pause on new oil and gas leasing on federal lands and in offshore waters. It didn't shut down existing operations, but it restricted future development. And in January 2025, on the way out the door, Biden withdrew more than 625 million acres of federal waters from future oil and gas leasing. Time and again, Democrats have made clear, less energy here and higher prices for you. That is their policy. And now they're asking for your trust on gas prices today? Give me a break. There's another part of your fuel bill that doesn't come from an oil field or a refinery. It comes right from the government in the form of taxes. Take California. The state's gasoline excise tax is now 63.4 cents a gallon. That's before sales taxes and before federal taxes. On ordinary road diesel, the state charges 48.2 cents a gallon in excise tax and 13% sales tax plus applicable local district taxes. That didn't happen because a drone hit a refinery in Russia. That happened because politicians, Democratic politicians, made a choice. In 2017, California passed a law raising the gasoline excise tax by 12 cents a gallon. Diesel excise went up 20 cents, and the diesel sales tax went up 4 percentage points. So when Democrats ask you to trust them on gas prices, simply put, you ought to look at the record. Opposition to measures that would make refinery construction and expansion easier. Restrictions on future oil development. And in blue states like California, higher taxes on the fuel that you buy. That's the record. And now they want to campaign on affordability and talk to you about gas prices? Please. Here's another development that belongs in this conversation about Washington's priorities. New Medicaid restrictions took effect yesterday. Under the Republican One Big Beautiful Bill, ending federally funded coverage for certain non-citizens, including refugees and asylum seekers without green cards. States can still pay for that coverage themselves, and emergency Medicaid remains available. But the political contrast here is clear. Republicans passed the law. Democrats opposed it. It remains the policy desire of Democrats to have as many non-citizens and illegal aliens on welfare as possible. And make you pay for it. With Americans struggling to pay their own medical bills, voters should be asking, who is going to put me first? And finally, a story about a man who made a good decision. A 37-year-old barber in Lewisville, Texas, found more than $128,000 in cash sitting on top of a bank ATM. He returned every dollar, and according to reporting on the incident, he tried to locate the owner, and then he called the police. Now, most of us go to the ATM hoping to find a windfall inside our account, but this fellow found a small fortune on top of the machine. But his response was to give it back, every single penny. I like that story today because we spend an awful lot of time discussing people who've been behaving badly, or we spend time discussing the loudest person or the rudest person or the person who figured out how to turn being obnoxious into a revenue stream. And then along comes this fellow, a barber, who could have done the wrong thing, and yet he chose to do the right thing. I think that ought to get a little airtime, too, because honesty matters. What we teach our children matters. And the habit of doing the right thing before you start calculating whether anybody will notice matters. If you want to know whether a country still has something going for it, look for people like that. The person who returns the money, the neighbor who shows up, the parent who keeps a promise, the employer who gives somebody a chance, the people who really hold a community together. Most of them never get a headline. So that's your assignment for the weekend. Find something good and notice it. Give somebody credit. Maybe even tell them. We'll have plenty of time to argue about Washington, but it's Friday, and we should remember there's still good people out there giving the money back. More news after this. Scott Jennings on Salem. Stay with us.
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5: 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You're listening to The Scott Jennings Show here on Salem. It's common sense for the American people. I've got a little common sense. It's not often we say this. A little common sense coming from a sports figure, NBA Hall of Famer, Charles Barkley, in fact. Now, he is a self-described independent, but he has voted Democrat most of his life. But he occasionally comes up with a little common sense, and he's not afraid today to call out the left's push, socialist push, to abolish ICE and prisons and police, saying, I don't believe in that. Barkley's now also voicing his support for voter ID. You need to have ID when you go vote, he says. Take a listen to this conversation that he had on News Nation the other night. Cut one.
20: Listen, I'm an independent who's voted Democratic most of the time. You think that I'm going to get on TV and kill my credibility saying every Democratic? Like, some of these people out here talking about no ICE, no prison, so using words like socialism. Like, no, I don't believe in that. Wait, no cops? I think that's some of the stupid that I've ever heard. Well, what are we going to do without cops? Yeah. What are we going to do without prisons? Like, I've seen some of these politicians, I'm like, this is the stupidest ever. And a lot of them, most of them, well, let me take probably all of them have been Democrats. I think that's some of the stupidest I ever heard. Now, ICE has to do a much better job. We need to, like, we can't just let people come across the border. We can't do that. But ICE has to do a better job. We need immigrants in this country. They're some of the most amazing, hardworking people in the world. But we need to get rid of the crooked immigrants. I don't even understand. We need, you need to have ID when you go vote. Like, some of this stuff, like, wait, Democrats said, like, no, you, when you go vote, you need ID.
5: If you package that up and just put it on the air and put paid for by whatever and said, this is what I'm for. Listen to Sir Charles. I'm telling you, that is an 80-20 platform anybody could run on anywhere. It's amazing, though, when lifelong, I mean, he's an independent, but, you know, probably voting Democrat. I think he said he's voted Democrat most of his life. But it's interesting when people who have been voting that way their entire life really start listening to what today's Democrats have to say. Abolish ICE, abolish the police, abolish borders, abolish prison, install socialism, which means rip out capitalism, which means rip out the American system as we've been doing it for 250 years. When you hear these people who've been voting Democrat their entire life and they finally start listening to what today's Democrats have to say, you can tell they are alarmed. They ought to be alarmed. And what they ought to be alarmed by is that not everybody in the Democratic Party has the good common sense of Charles Barkley. A lot of these Democrats who've been around for a long time have decided to placate this, have decided to absorb it, have decided to rationalize it, have decided to say, well, it's a big tent. We're all in a big tent. You know what else has tents? A circus. You don't want to be in the tent with the abolish ICE, abolish police, abolish borders, abolish prisons people. I'm telling you, these old Democrats who are trying to placate this and bring it inside, they're going to be outside the tent pretty soon wondering what in the heck happened. More news after this. It's Scott Jennings on Salem's.
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0: In a coordinated decades-long effort, Islamic law is infiltrating American society. In the battle for Western civilization, Texas stands on the front line.
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27: Fox News, I'm Roger Stern. The Coast Guard searching for an air ambulance traveling from Bermuda to Boston with six people on board. It plunged more than 12,000 feet and disappeared from radar near Nantucket.
28: Roger, you said you're coming in blind. Is that what you said? Okay, you declare an emergency or no? Okay, you're coming in a little weak.
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29: According to people familiar with the matter, the suspect in this case had previously been hired by Oman Air, but was later grounded by the airline over suspicion of his activities. The suspect in this case eventually was given a ground job with Oman Air.
27: Fox's Jeff Paul, no word on why Oman Air was suspicious of the pilot. 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
31: From the Weather Center, overnight will be clear with a low of 46.
1: Tomorrow, expect mostly sunny skies with a breeze, making it not as warm during the day, but turning pleasant in the afternoon with a high of 72. Tomorrow night will be clear to partly cloudy with a low of 48. On Monday, skies will be mostly sunny and temperatures will be warmer, reaching a high of 82. By Tuesday, it will turn cloudy and warm with temperatures climbing to 81, approaching the record high of 82 last seen in 2007. I'm AccuWeather meteorologist Jason Catarina for AM 1460 and FM 101.1, The Answer.
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5: Friday, October the 2nd. Common sense for the American people. Scott Jennings broadcasting here live for Salem, and we're doing it in Louisville, Kentucky. Good to be home today. You know, I first learned about this news organization called The Main Wire a few months ago. This organization, journalism organization up in Maine, was doing some good work on some political news up there around the Senate race. So I've been following the folks over at The Main Wire now for some time. And I was going through some of my social media clippings yesterday and saw the craziest video. I mean, you won't believe it. I'm going to show it to you here in a minute. But a person trying to do some journalism was nearly murdered in the street. This reporter went to investigate taxpayer spending and nearly, very nearly, was run over. Maine Wire reporter Joe Sokol is his name, and he joins us live here on the Scott Jennings Show to explain the confrontation that was all caught on camera. And he's going to tell us about this important story that he's determined to keep reporting. Joe, welcome in here to the Scott Jennings Show.
8: How's everyone doing today?
5: I'm glad you're safe. I got to be honest, Joe. I've been in the news business for a long time and been in around media. I don't think I've ever seen anything like. Actually, before we have you tell the story, let's show our listeners and our viewers here. Here's what happened in Bangor, Maine. Cut 7.
9: And we have another person essentially probably intoxicated. There is no way to tell. But what I will say is multiple people did get in cars. They... 841-LZD.
5: So for those listening on the radio, our guest here, Joe, was out giving a report on this clinic. And Joe, why don't you tell our listeners exactly what happened, why you were there, what the story is, and how that moment that we just saw came to be.
9: Sure. So the day before that happened, I was just at the clinic. I was going to introduce my viewers to the basics of methadone clinics in Penobscot County. It's a huge county. There's no methadone clinics other than three in Bangor. I found that weird. I was going to do a short little piece, just introduce the viewers and see where it went from there. Well, things went a little crazy. Staff came out, didn't want me to record multiple times. Police got called. I was never on their property. Police never escorted me off or anything like that. After about 40 minutes, we left. I didn't publish anything. And then I'm sitting there thinking, talking with the cameraman, you know, something's funny about this place. We dig in a little bit more. We find out there's Medicaid funding, a lot of it, like $28 million since 2018, some ridiculous number. And it's growing. So 2018 is like 1.3 million. And it goes up and up and up. And most of these places, they exist to get people off opiates. You would hope they did. So we went there to understand. I went there that morning to kind of get a head count. It's like, okay, I could sit there for an hour and just count people out, and then I can kind of do the math and we'll figure out how many people actually go there. Well, that's why I was there. Now, the people that were coming in at when they were coming in, they would lock eyes with me. They were friendly. The staff was running up to them and saying something to them. They would go into the methadone clinic, come back out. Those same people were then very angry. They were cursing me out. And one eventually did come up to me and try to run me over and take my life.
5: So first of all, let's explain what a methadone clinic is. I think this is important. This is it's like a medical facility. And methadone is one of a few medications they would use to treat opioid use disorder. And you're saying there are three of these in Bangor. Is that right?
9: Yeah, there's three of them. Absolutely. And then and Penobscot is massive. So a lot of places know counties as it's small. There's multiple counties. Well, in Maine, Penobscot, it's just a massive county. And to have zero anywhere and three in Bangor, it means everybody in the area comes to these methadone clinics. And they come, a lot of them come daily because a lot of times they're on Maine Care and they get it free. But they, when they come in, they have to take it right then and there. So a lot of people come and take it, and then get back in their cars and they drive. And I saw multiple almost accidents when they're driving out and they're yelling and cursing and flicking us off. I've seen multiple people they almost got T-boned just because they were paying attention to us, most likely under the influence of this methadone. But yeah, it's meant to help you get off opiates, but a lot of people just don't get off.
5: But your observation is that there were a lot of people coming and going who, at least from your eyes, could well have been intoxicated and should not have been behind the wheel of a car. Is that right?
9: Oh, 100%. I mean, there were people getting, you know, rides there, Ubers and large transportation services getting dropped off, which is another thing because that's all part of the – that's all paid for. The rides there are paid for. I want to say they're paid for by Maine Care, some of them. So this whole system is – a lot of it's part of the taxpayers' burden. And so that was just the beginning of the investigation. I was there for a day and a half. We're digging a little bit, and you almost die, and you have the people, the staff coming out, moving their cars, trying to block the cameras. It's all very suspicious. So they didn't do themselves any favors because now they woke up the entire organization of the Maine Wire, and now it's a national story. So whatever's there is going to be uncovered.
5: All right, let's talk about the moment that we just saw on camera. So you had a reporting position, and you were not on the property of the clinic, correct?
9: No, I was across the street.
5: So you're across the street, and then this fellow who ultimately tried to run you down, he actually had driven up to you initially and had spoken to you. When he came up to you the first time from his vehicle, what did he say?
9: He basically said that I was infringing on their rights, privacy, I said, I'm in public. I'm doing a story. And I haven't even published anything about that place. So there was no, you know, basis for that. But and when he rode away, as soon as he came up to me, you ever get that feeling when you meet someone, you're like, this dude is weird. Something's wrong with him. And I looked in the car, made sure he didn't have any weapons. But then when he drove off, I'm like, cool. I'm not, you know, there's nothing to be afraid of. And then he turns around and I look and I see him hit the engine. And then I kind of have to go. A lot of people are like, why'd you run forward? Well, my mindset, I guess, in the split second was I have a road behind me. And the only way he can go is whip it towards the road. So if I fake like I'm going forward and then come backwards, he'll never veer off. And either, you know, I'm right or I'd be dead if he was trying to kill me. So I'd say I'm right.
5: Talking to Joe Sokol from the Maine Wire, who was nearly killed, doing a report up in Maine this week. Joe, after the assailant spoke to you and then drove off, how much time passed between that moment and when he wheeled around and came back and tried to run you down?
9: Not long. I would say 20 seconds or so. It wasn't, he basically just backed up, turned around, got a good position and beelined it. And then, was off. He was gone. He ended up hitting the tripod in the camera, which flipped over the car from what I remember. That's what you see all the craziness in the video there, which is a great commercial for the tripod makers because that thing is still good to go. Don't know how that happened, but.
5: And so, when he came back and nearly ran you down, how close did he come? I mean, we're talking about inches, a few feet. I mean, it looked from the video like he got pretty darn close to hitting you.
9: I mean, it felt like it was right there. I really can't tell. It didn't touch me, but I felt like he was, I felt like I almost lost my life. So, and I felt like he was aiming for me. So there's a lot of, you know, I couldn't tell you how close he was, to be honest. I just knew.
5: And after
9: that,
5: that
9: something big was in.
5: Yeah. After he came back through and tried to hit you and ran over your tripod, I heard you on the video repeating the license plate number, so you were obviously thinking in that moment. Did he just drive off and go on down the road? Did he stop and get out? What did the car do next?
9: Oh, he drove off like he did something. Like he took some cookies from the cookie jar and wasn't supposed to. He was out. There wasn't nothing. There wasn't no, oops, I did something. If he was accidentally and was just driving off on the grass, if he did an accident, you'd be like, oh, I'm so sorry. I hit your tripod. Not, I'm out of here. And that's what he did. He just hightailed it out of here because he was obviously doing something bad, allegedly.
5: So here's an update to the story. It turns out after this incident occurred, the driver made a phone call and somehow thought he was calling the police. But it turns out he somehow called the editor-in-chief of the Maine Wire, your news organization, instead. Let's listen to that phone call in Cut 11.
10: Okay, so you were not intoxicated this morning?
11: No, sir.
10: No. But you were on your way to get methadone?
11: Yes.
10: Okay. And so why did you drive off of the road?
11: Well, that's a good question. He just kind of fired me up, so... I don't know.
10: Yeah, what I'm saying, you didn't just see like a random stranger with a camera. You knew exactly who he was when you approached him.
11: Yeah, that's why I stopped and talked to him. Yeah.
10: Yeah. What about his previous content had upset you?
11: No, just the way he talks, like bad about addicts and stuff.
5: Okay, so it sounds to me, Joe, like this person called up your boss. He thought he was talking to the police, but he's effectively admitted that he tried to kill you. Is that how you hear this phone call?
9: I mean, there's a motive, obviously, and he came over specifically for the course of action of which you can determine from your eyes, and hopefully the justice system will determine that there was ill intent.
5: So that's my final question for you, Joe. What have the police told you? Where does this stand right now? Has he been arrested? Is he going to be arrested? Where do you think we're headed here?
9: Has he been arrested? No. Does that make sense to anybody that I know? No. Nobody understands why he has not been arrested yet. But there's a funny little thing about this is I also have a death threat from 6 weeks ago from a gentleman that audio death threat, message death threat, has a long rap sheet. Just, you know, it's a cut and dry case. But it's been sitting on the DA's office for 6 weeks, and I've heard nothing. So, and then a guy assaulted me 2 months ago, and that just got dismissed and the charge thrown out. And this one, it's been, what, you know, a day and a half now. There's been no arrest. What are we doing here? I mean, I don't know.
5: Well, we're having a lot of conversations in the national public affairs space right now, Joe, about freedom of the press and the need to embrace and protect journalism. And it sounds like you're practicing some journalism in Maine amid dangerous conditions, and somebody ought to step up and protect you. I'd like to keep up with you on this because I'd like to find out if this person who tried to murder you with his car ultimately gets arrested. I'd like to find out if justice is meted out in this case. If you're interested in what's going on in Maine, I cannot recommend to you enough the Maine Wire, the reporter I'm speaking to today, Joe Sokol. Joe, thanks for coming on and telling us your story here on the Scott Jennings Show.
9: Thank you much.
5: All right. What a crazy story. This video is absolutely wild. And there's more to it. There's a little bit more video on there. If you check it out, I'm sure you can find it in your social media algorithm. But it's pretty clear. This guy saw a reporter, didn't like what the reporter was doing, turned around, used his car, and tried to run him down. Pretty terrible. The police, I hope, are preparing to do their job up there. We'll take a break. Have more news after this. It's Scott Jennings on Salem. Stay with us.
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0: That's the sound of James adding long-lasting Gain scent boosters to his laundry this morning. Several hours later, James sniffs the irresistible scent of Gain on his shirt. 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
5: All right, Friday, October the 2nd. It's a Scott Jennings show on Salem. Well, I still can't get over this video, this guy out here trying to do a report. Somebody, I mean, it's close. Have you watched this thing? It's very, I mean, he came real close to running that guy down, and it could have turned out pretty bad. All right, let's talk about sleeping arrangements. If you're a hot sleeper like me, and you wake up in the middle of the night sometimes because you're hot and the covers and the sheets are kind of sweaty and they're sticking to you, and you know what I'm talking about. If this is your problem, I have a solution. You have problems, we have solutions here at the Scott Jennings Show. The solution is get a ghost bed. Ghost bed. Now, I switched over to ghost bed. I guess you could say I wasn't afraid to switch to ghost bed. It's October now. We can make all the puns about the ghost bed now. I cannot tell you how good it is. 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Get yourself a ghost bed. I recommend it to you here on Friday, October the 2nd. It's a Scott Jennings show on Salem. A couple of news stories that have come across the desk here. We've got some, we got some terrorists and we got some terrorism and we've got some terrorist supporters in our midst. On October the 1st, yesterday, the U.S. Department of Justice announced the arrest and indictment of Ashton Hamed El-Abouti, a 51-year-old U.S. Department of Energy electrical engineer. This man worked for the federal government. He is charged with attempting to provide material support to the Iran-backed Houthi rebels in Yemen, which is, as I'm sure you know, a designated foreign terrorist organization. The suspect here, El-Abouti, a resident of Richland, Washington, worked at the Hanford nuclear site. So we have, but people are not talking about this story enough. We have a federal employee who's indicted for helping the Houthi rebels. He worked at the nuclear plant. Now, authorities have emphasized that El-Abouti's actions did not, as far as they know, involve any attempt to harm or compromise the nuclear facility. Still alarming, though, no? Federal prosecutors say that El-Abouti used his specialized electrical engineering expertise to aid the Houthis. He allegedly purchased precursor chemicals used for making homemade explosives and gathered components to build delivery drones. In 2025, El-Abouti took sick leave from his job at the Department of Energy, claiming he had been exposed to highly concentrated nitric acid. He then used an official passport from a prior role with the U.S. Army Corps of Engineers to travel through Oman into Yemen to assist the Houthis. Upon returning to the United States, he falsely claimed to border officials that his trip was authorized government business. Now, Labudi was caught after he began advising an undercover FBI confidential source whom he believed was connected to a Houthi colonel. He assisted the source by testing solar generators, modifying power systems, drawing circuit schematics, etc., etc. This is very concerning, and it comes on top of this story. Donations meant to help families in Gaza were actually funneled to Hamas. Federal prosecutors have charged a Hamas media representative with money laundering and sanctions violations, accusing him of routing $1.7 million to the terrorist organization, and two brothers in Louisiana are facing charges for providing material support to Hamas. A lot of terrorists and terrorist supporters right here on American soil. Pretty concerning. More news after this. Stay with us.
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26: With the matter, the suspect in this case had previously been hired by Oman Air, but was later grounded by the airline over suspicion of his activities.
27: Fox's Jeff Paul in Tel Aviv.
26: The Associated Press has identified the pilot as Hammam al-Hammami. The Emiratis, who are leading the investigation, now saying the suspect attacked the captain of the aircraft using an axe that's normally kept in the cockpit for emergencies.
27: Cornell University President Michael Kotlikoff said in a video statement today the alleged 2024 gang rape of a student raises troubling questions about the university's handling of the allegations and that Cornell must do better. 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
2: From the Weather Center, overnight will be clear with a low of 46.

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1: We're checking the headlines here on Friday, October the 2nd, after pressure from President Trump, G7 nations have agreed to release 100 million barrels of oil and fuel to help bring down energy prices. This release will take place over 4 months, with a substantial amount of diesel due within the first 20 days. New education tax credit could help more families afford the school of their choice, but will their governors opt in? Tommy Schultz of American Federation for Children will join us to explain what's at stake on this decision for parents and students. And the jobs report came out today. U.S. hiring slowed somewhat in September, with 29,000 jobs added, well below the 90,000 that had been expected. Unemployment now sits at 4.2%. Joining us to discuss the jobs data and the economy and market outlook in general, veteran Wall Street analyst, our friend, Anthony Esposito. Anthony, welcome back to the Scott Jennings Show. What is your takeaway from the jobs report today? And does it tell you anything about the general economic direction and health of the United States?
2: Scott, thanks for having me back. I appreciate it. The report today, although it was a light number, as you mentioned, really was a sign of what we're in. We're in the middle of a low fire jobs market. It's stable. It's not exploding, but it's stable. The things that stuck out to me really were the revisions, which continue to be a problem. We had a revision down last month to 133,000 jobs from 166,000 jobs. So the BLS data continues to be inconsistent and unreliable, which is a problem. And remember, President Trump tried to replace the head of the BLS with E.J. Antoni earlier in this term, and he didn't pass through for whatever reasons. So the revisions are definitely a problem. The other things that stood out, which are very nice to see, is we're seeing government jobs on the negative, and we're seeing manufacturing and construction jobs on the positive. So it's a slow shift away from a publicly funded jobs market to a private jobs market, which is exactly what we want to see. Remember, President Biden's last year, 35 to 40% of the non-farm payroll jobs were government jobs. We don't want that. And we're seeing a shift away from that. So those are some positives coming out of the report, even though the top line number was light.
1: Yeah, I think this whole transition that we're making in America away from government payrolls, and I've been talking about this for a few weeks. I saw some reporting on it yesterday. Federal headcount is now lower than it's been since like 1966. So we're moving away from government payrolls and towards private payrolls. So in this last report here, government jobs were down 17,000 last month. Private employers actually added 46,000. And as you point out, the Biden numbers were often propped up by government hiring. So it's kind of a fulfillment of the promise, which is we're going to grow the private sector and we're going to shrink the government. I mean, that's been a basic Republican promise for a long time. It seems like Donald Trump's finally found a way to actually execute on that.
2: Yeah, I think that's right. I think that's very fair. The big headwinds right now, one would be the messaging. It's an uphill battle across the board for President Trump and for the Republicans. So messaging is definitely a problem. And what's also hurting is the interest rates, as we're seeing a real spike in yields and rates currently, and energy prices, because that's a major concern as far as in particular, the price of diesel, do these prices and these price hikes really start to hurt growth and really start to flare inflation? That would be definitely a negative to a story that is a fulfillment of a promise and what is underneath the hood and was developing into a great story. I think the war in Iran has started to eat into that narrative a little bit. So we're going to see how that resolves itself and how we come out. But definitely have been headed in the right direction. And President Trump has been able to turn things around quite a bit in this term.
1: Talking to veteran Wall Street analyst Anthony Esposito. He's the CEO of Ascalon 6 Capital. Veteran trader and began his career on the New York Stock Exchange floor back in 1996. Anthony, when you look at this jobs data, beyond the headline numbers, are there a few industries that are carrying most of the hiring, or is the private sector hiring spread out evenly across various sectors?
2: Yeah, the sectors that we see, private sectors, we see kind of carrying the upside of the stick. is manufacturing, construction, and then trade, transportation, and utilities. Those are the big ones that we're seeing. And that kind of makes sense with the economy that President Trump has promised to rebuild and rejuvenate in the U.S. So those are the three that I see as the big numbers on the top of the stick. And then on the bottom, we see government, as we said, the government employment numbers were a negative on the on this month, and actually were a negative two of the last 3 months. So that's definitely everything's heading in the right direction. It's just taking
1: on
2: time.
1: The manufacturing, on the manufacturing side, we have seen an uptick, you know, in manufacturing jobs being created. We've seen other surveys showing businesses investing in manufacturing growth. I mean, there's a sense, and we've seen some announcements. You know, we had the big steel announcement just the other day, the plant that's going to be built in Iowa, for instance. So, I mean, there's a sense that, you know, after a lull or even a downtick, you know, we have seen the promised upswing in overall American manufacturing. Do you see it that way? Are you bullish on the future of manufacturing for the next couple of years?
2: I am, as long as the policies can be kept in place and as long as the puzzle of policies is left alone. And part of that is tariffs, right? There's been a big pushback domestically, which I don't really understand, against the tariff policy. The tariff policies are part of that onshoring and rejuvenation of our manufacturing and construction sectors stateside. So as long as President Trump's agenda can move forward, as long as there's not a constant pushback, which is probably a big ask under the current political environment, I am bullish on growth in the country. I just think that we're going to hit some hurdles now. We had the first leg of hurdles was to overcome what was destroyed and hurt and set back during the Biden administration. Now we have another hurdle to get over on top of that, which is energy prices, currently yields, and the resolution of the war in Iran. So we definitely have a few things to get through, but I am bullish on growth. I am bullish on the U.S. economy. I think it is the largest economy in the world. It's the greatest economy in the world. And I think the onshoring effort and the rejuvenation of manufacturing construction in the country has been to President Trump's credit.
1: Anthony, I've got everybody. Look, I'm an amateur economic or market analyst. You do this for a living. So I need your advice. I got everybody in my text chain saying the 10-year U.S. Treasury is now yielding over 5%. Why shouldn't I take all my money and buy one of these, buy into the Treasuries, take the yield, and just call it a day? I think there are people all over America who are looking at this. How do you read this bond market situation and the overall debt situation with the U.S. government, and specifically on these treasuries?
2: I don't think buying some treasuries here in the 10-year right now at 5.27% is a bad idea. We do focus on the nominal yield, which is what we're talking about, but we also focus on the real yield. So we want to know what the inflation-adjusted return on that bond is. That's closer to 2.9%, 2.95% now. That's up over 100 basis points in the past year. But we want to look at the real yield, so adjust for inflation and what's the return on that bond. I don't think it's a bad place to buy some. I don't know that they can't go lower. We seem to be in a spiral, just to shift gears to the market and what I think is going on. I think we're in a spot where we have $41 trillion in debt. The deficit spending is truly not slowing down, and that's just math. That's the reality of it. And we issue too much paper to keep the market supportive at the long end of the curve. And that's what happened. In fact, it's the entire curve. The entire curve is shifting. And there's a demand for higher yield to lend money to the U.S. government because of the debt and because of the fear of inflation. So, yeah, buying some bonds here is not a bad idea. I've actually we don't trade bonds directly. We trade gold as one of our asset classes here. And we're kind of positioning for these headwinds for gold, which are higher yields. Obviously, gold will be under pressure. At some point, those headwinds, in our opinion, become tailwinds, and gold should have a lot of upside. But to buy some bonds here in your personal account and lock in 5.8%, 5.2%, I don't think that's bad.
1: You know, last time, Anthony, I think I called you a wet blanket. This time I'm going to call you sober and realistic. I like that better. Anthony Esposito, veteran Wall Street analyst. I always appreciate your insights, sir.
2: God, have a great weekend. Thank you.
1: All right. Thank you, my friend. All right. Let's talk about our new public policy partner here at the Scott Jennings Show, the Mackinac Center for Public Policy. For 40 years, our friends at Mackinac have stood for economic opportunity, limited government, and the rights of working people, and they helped bring about the Janus decision at the Supreme Court. Landmark decision that established that public employees, including police, fire, teachers, nurses, and corrections officers, cannot be forced to pay union fees as a condition of employment. There is a website to inform public workers of their rights from Mackinac. It's called advancingliberty.us. Advancingliberty.us. Send it to anyone you know that needs to know their public sector workers' rights. And that's from our friends, our good friends at the Mackinac Center for Public Policy. More after this. Pain of the Week on the way. Stay with us.
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1: All right, Friday, October the 2nd. A couple of sports stories to bring you. We're always talking about basketball. Why is everyone in basketball crazy? I don't know, but they are the relief factor, pain of the week. Hit it.
11: And now, the relief factor, pain of the week.
1: Oh. All right, if you follow the world of professional basketball, you may have heard about these stories this week. Let's start with the NBA, where a man named Braden Bell, 29-year-old Braden Bell, was hired by the Portland Trail Blazers yesterday. And also fired by the Portland Trail Blazers yesterday. He had been hired as the Trail Blazers' new television play-by-play broadcaster. But then, offensive tweets that he posted as a teenager back in 2012 and 2013 resurfaced, and the team showed him the door. So the Portland Trail Blazers, once known as the Jail Blazers because they had so many players in trouble with the law, have made the Scott Jennings Show Relief Factor Pain of the Week because they have fired a guy, a professional, someone who was recognized as good enough to get a play-by-play job in the NBA. They have fired this guy for something that he said when he was 15 years old? Zero tolerance, the Trailblazers say. I do not think this is a standard we want to be setting in American culture, by the way. I've heard it said lately that woke 1.0 was crazy as these politicians like AOC try to move past all this. But I'm telling you, still lurking in the hearts of a lot of people out there is a desire to cleanse the earth of everybody that ever said anything they don't like, even if they were 15 years old. And if the political winds shift again this year or in 2028, believe me, there's a lot of corporate people out there waiting to do to you or anyone else what the Trailblazers just did to this guy, Braden Bell. All right, let's shift gears to the WNBA. You may have seen a playoff game this week where a player, Asia Wilson, a famous player, she's like, I guess, one of the best players in the league. Best is a relative term, but she's one of the best players in the league. And she clearly committed a foul. And as fans are wont to do, a guy with a seat somewhat under or near the basket was pointing at the court saying, "That's a foul." And she was so offended by this, she ran into the stands and confronted the man. And then later, angrily, in a press conference said, "You're not allowed to point at me." Have you ever been to a sporting event when people weren't pointing at things? Pointing at the players, pointing at the court, pointing at the beer guy. There's a lot of pointing in sports. She lost all control and ran into the stands. Now, it was thought that maybe the league might suspend her for a game and say, you know, it's not a good idea for our players to try to run into the stands and fight people. But no, the league has said that's perfectly fine. Whenever people in the WNBA do something weird or stupid, they tend to revert to a slogan, love beats hate. And that's what's happened in this case. Asia Wilson's mom is now walking around the basketball arena holding up a sign, cut nine.
12: Can you tell me what your sign means?
13: Like the, like.
14: What do you think it is?
12: I'm reading. I'm interested what your thought is.
14: I mean exactly what the sign says.
12: No, but like, what do you mean? Do you mean by?
14: Listen to me. That's what I mean.
12: No, do you mean that Indiana Fever fans are hateful? I'm just asking.
14: I mean exactly what the sign says.
12: I'm just asking.
14: Turn them. You can keep that.
12: I'm asking.
14: And I'm telling you.
12: That seems like a lot of hate.
14: I'm telling you.
1: Seems like a lot of hate. Love beats hate. That's what they were saying after the some of the coaches were trying to put men in women's basketball. Love beats hate. Lovely sentiment. Not sure they really mean it. The world of basketball, NBA and WNBA, Portland Trailblazers, and Asia Wilson. You are the relief factor, pain of the week.
11: That's the relief factor, pain of the week. Salem Now, featuring one of Charlie Kirk's final interviews. 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
19: Fox News, I'm Carmen Roberts. The Fly Dubai co-pilot who allegedly tried to hijack that commercial jet bound for Israel was barred from flying for a different airline.
20: According to people familiar with the matter, the suspect in this case had previously been hired by Oman Air, but was later grounded by the airline over suspicion of his activities.
19: Fox's Jeff Paul in Tel Aviv.
20: The Associated Press has identified the pilot as Hammam al-Hammami. The Emiratis, who are leading the investigation, now saying the suspect attacked the captain of the aircraft using an axe that's normally kept in the cockpit for emergencies.
19: Cornell University President Michael Kotlikoff said in a video statement today the alleged 2024 gang rape of a student raises troubling questions about the university's handling of the allegations and that Cornell must do better. 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
22: From the Weather Center, overnight will be clear with a low of 46. Tomorrow, expect mostly sunny skies with a breeze, making it not as warm during the day, but turning pleasant in the afternoon with a high of 72. Tomorrow night will be clear to partly cloudy with a low of 48. On Monday, skies will be mostly sunny and temperatures will be warmer, reaching a high of 82. By Tuesday, it will turn cloudy and warm with temperatures climbing to 81, approaching the record high of 82 last seen in 2007. I'm AccuWeather meteorologist Jason Catarina for AM 1460 and FM 101.1, The Answer.
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13: Chris Domine is a husband, father, an athlete, even an Ironman. 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
1: 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By the way, doesn't matter, Hollywood Sean, what size of a ghost bed do you need? They put the cooling tech in every mattress. No matter what you buy, you don't have to pay extra. Ghost bed. Take it from me, Scott Jennings. All right, let's talk federal tax credits. I recognize this may not sound like super exciting, but here's why it should. If you're a parent out there, these federal tax credit stories could open more school doors for families. Here's the wrinkle. The governor of your state has to opt in. Some have, some haven't. Joining us with the latest Treasury guidance and what it means for parents, our friend Tommy Schultz, CEO of the American Federation for Children, is here to tell us about it. Tommy, first of all, let's remind the audience about the federal tax credit on school choice here that's come about, and talk to us about the new Treasury guidance and why it matters to families.
4: Sure. The law itself is really the biggest expansion of school choice in American history. Here's how it works. Basically, every single person listening to your show right now should plan on donating $1,700 per person next year, $3,400 per couple, to a K-12 scholarship organization. Why should they do this? It is a 100% tax credit. So it is completely free to make this donation. You are basically redirecting what you would have already owed to the federal government to a K-12 scholarship organization. This passed into law last year and the One Big Beautiful Bill, and it goes online January 1, 2027 of next year. What is so exciting to me is that this becomes the K-12 tipping point for charity in America. This opens up, as you said, millions of doors for millions of kids to get access to a better education. Why is that? Because you have these tax credit fueled donations raising billions of dollars for families all across the country. And again, every one of your listeners in every single state, you are eligible to donate. You're basically redirecting your liability that you would have owed Uncle Sam to a K-12 scholarship organization. You did mention the catch about governors opting in. So basically 31 governors have signaled their intent to opt into this next year. A governor, if they say, I am opting in, what they're basically affirming is that students in their state can receive this charitable funding. So in the blue states right now, two blue state governors in Colorado and New York have said they will opt in. The other blue states have not. And one Republican governor is waiting for more information. Well, all the information is out there now. Treasury released their rules and regulations yesterday. They have clarified that on so many levels, married couples, $3,400 they can donate as a couple. For a long time this past year, when the rules weren't written, people had wondered if it was only $1,700. And so the Treasury has now given the governors all of the information that they need to make the decision to opt in for their state. So next year is going to be a huge, huge opportunity.
1: So the Education Freedom Tax Credit, that's what we're talking about here. And the guidance is $1,700 per individual, $3,400 combined for married couples, and you get a dollar-for-dollar federal tax credit on these contributions. So walk us through it, Tommy. How does this donation then turn into a child's scholarship?
4: Sure. So imagine you're at a private school, or you're a student at a charter school, or even a public school. If your school has partnered up with a K-12 501c3 charity that is administering scholarships, every donation flowing into that scholarship fund could potentially help you as a parent get your child into a better school. The law even allows for scholarship funding to go to tutoring services, for instance. So if you're a kid in a public school or in a charter school and you're wanting to get access to a tutor, this scholarship funding can help fuel that. So at the parent level, you should be signing up and urging your schools to get involved with scholarship organizations. We've started our own scholarship fund to help the national landscape raise a lot more money. You could check us out at afcscholarshipfund.org. There are dozens and dozens of other local and national scholarship funds out there, though, that are doing great work. And basically, schools can partner with scholarship funds. You know, new scholarship funds could get created to help special needs families or kids just in a certain community or in a network of schools. This is just a completely revolutionary landscape to actually provide more philanthropic options that people can donate to, but also that millions more families now can get access to. Because, you know, there's only 32 states that actually have state level school choice programs, a few more that have charter schools in their state. But this really opens up a landscape even for blue states to benefit from school choice funding, to benefit from additional charitable resources coming off the sideline. So that's why I said this next year is the tipping point for K through 12 philanthropy, because everybody now can be a philanthropist. Everybody has, you know, three or four taxpayers has enough tax liability to make a contribution that is completely net neutral to what they're actually paying. You will get it back as a tax credit. And even if you set up your payroll withholdings, if you're working at a company, you can adjust your payroll withholding so your paycheck stays the same, but you are actually making that $1,700 or $3,400 contribution. So it's a really elegant, clean tax policy that's going to really turbocharge K through 12 education in America. And our K through 12 system is in free fall. As we all know, every new assessment that comes out is terrible. We're spending $1 trillion. This is a way we can start to fix things.
1: So instead of sending $1,700 or $3,400 to the feds, effectively, correct, a taxpayer is sending $1,700 or $3,400 for a married couple to a child who then gets a better education. That seems like a better investment to me, I'm going to be honest.
4: Look, it's either going to Uncle Sam or it's going to your, you know, student Sammy in the classroom. So in my view, I think your assessment is correct, that if you want to benefit kids locally in your community, kids in your school, this is the best vehicle to do so, the education freedom tax credit.
1: Here's what I'm worried about, Tommy. I suspect there are going to be a lot of scholarship funds set up out there to collect contributions, and I am sure the vast majority of them are on the up and up. You know, anytime you get into this world, the number one question from people is, you know, can I trust this? Is this legit? Are they taking my contributions and then siphoning off massive percentages for, you know, administrative costs? Do you have a recommendation, or are you all running a clearinghouse to give people who want to make these donations some confidence that the one they've picked or the one that has solicited them is something that's fully accredited or fully, you know, checked out as being taking all that money and putting it directly into the kids?
4: That's a really great question. So actually in the statute, which we were deeply involved in helping to craft this law with a lot of other coalition partners, in the statute, it says only 10% of the funding that a scholarship group receives can actually be used for overhead expenses in administering this. So 90 cents out of every dollar that gets raised by law and then by further regulations has to go to scholarships for kids. And Treasury, the regulations that they put out, you know, 200 plus pages of regulations and rules around how these scholarship operations have to work and how Treasury is going to be focusing on fraud. They're not going to allow for these kind of fly by night dynamics to happen, as you're alluding to. The Trump administration and Secretary Bessent are very concerned with all of this. So the rules and regulations they put out have made it really crystal clear that, you know, here's how scholarship funds can be used. There are going to be more regulations coming out in another 60 days or so that probably clarify even further dynamics around this. But at the end of the day, in the statute itself, you know, nearly every dollar is going to a kid by law, and the Treasury is going to audit this. Income verification has to happen so that there is an income limit to this program. 92% of families in America are eligible to receive scholarship funding, but the scholarship groups themselves have to do income verification. So there's a whole set of, you know, compliance dynamics that every single scholarship group has to go through in order to be fully compliant and get these federal tax credited funds coming in. So we too are worried, like you are, that we want to make sure that this program works, that there's a fiduciary duty to the taxpayers, that it's actually reaching students. The scholarship fund that we are standing up is seeking to do that at the highest level of excellence. So thankfully, again, the Treasury rules and regulations are going to make it really hard, I think, for bad actors to come into the fold.
1: All right, 30 seconds, Tommy. I'll give you the last word on this. Why in the world would a state not want to opt into this? Seems like a no-brainer, but the Democrats, other than a couple of exceptions, seem like they've decided they want to keep these scholarships away from their own citizens. Why would they do that?
4: Look, to be charitable, pun intended, I think for a long while, the last year or so, many of these Democratic governors have said, we want to wait to see the rules and regulations. We see in the law and in the statute that all children, public and private and charter, could be eligible to receive scholarship funding. Some of them were saying, we don't trust the Trump administration. We actually want to make sure public school kids are eligible. Well, the rules just came out, and they are crystal clear that public, private, charter, even homeschoolers in a bunch of states are eligible to receive scholarship funding. So like you said, it is now a no-brainer. This federal tax credit is available to every taxpayer. If you are in a state that doesn't opt in, your funding will go to another state and to another student in that state. So if I'm a Democratic governor or, you know, anybody looking at this, they should go,
1: Keep it at home. Tommy Schultz, thanks for the information today. CEO of the American Federation for Children. Thanks for the time. We got to take a break. Talking, New York City Marathon. I got a good story right after this. Stay with us on the Scott Jen.
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16: Truth, justice, and the American way. Look up in the sky. It's a bird. It's a plane. It's the Scott Jennings Show.
1: Rounding out the show today on Friday, October the 2nd, rounding out the week, heading for the weekend, mercifully. It's been a long week, but we're grateful for your being along for the ride here on the Scott Jennings Show. Now, she helps keep this show running smoothly. And now, she's running for a good cause. My amazing aide-de-camp, Caroline Campisi, joins the show. Normally, she's behind the scenes. You don't see Caroline, but I do, and she's running around back here all the time, every day, keeping the show moving and keeping Scott Jennings, Inc. moving in the right direction. She joins us to talk about this amazing thing that she's doing, which is running the New York City Marathon in support of an organization called Tunnel to Towers. Caroline, get on in here to the Scott Jennings Show.
17: Thank you for having me. It's different being on this side of the camera, but I'll take it.
1: I know. We're so grateful for everything you do for the show, and I'm personally grateful for everything you do for me. And you've been with me now for a little over a year, and it's been a great partnership that we have. And I'm very proud of you. You got picked to run the New York City Marathon. And as part of that, you are running for a charity and you're raising money for this charity. It's called Tunnel to Towers. Tell us about that. First of all, why did you decide to run a marathon, A? And B, how did you pick Tunnel to Towers as the cause you wanted to support?
17: Fair question, because it's kind of crazy to run 26.2 miles just it because. Is. But I've always wanted to run a marathon, and in all honesty, it being the 25th year anniversary of 9/11, I reached out to Tunnels to Towers, first choice of running with an organization, and basically said, I want to do this. Do you have a spot? And a spot opened up, and it was in God's plan to let this happen. And within 30 seconds, it was a yes. So with it being the 25th anniversary, it felt super important to do it this year in particular. And being a native New Yorker, I grew up on Long Island. I've known so many families that were affected by the events of 9/11, and it made it even more special.
1: Caroline, the Tunnel to Towers Foundation is it's a major nonprofit, and it supports military veterans and first responders and the families of those killed in the line of duty. It honors Stephen Siller, a firefighter with the New York City Fire Department who died on 9/11. All right, let's get this in here. If somebody wants to support you in this endeavor and make a donation, what's the correct portal for them to do that?
17: So hopefully they put it on the screen, and I think they will. But it's dogood.t/fundraiser/742-8834. And any and every little bit helps with this. I have to raise $6,000, which is not an easy feat, but every little bit.
1: $6,000. Okay. Mm-hmm. Well, all right. I know they're putting it up on the screen, and I'll tell you what we'll do. We'll put it out on our social media when we're done here, and hopefully our friends here and around the country that listen to the Scott Jennings Show will help us out. Tell me about your training. I'm going to be honest. I don't know when you train. You work all the time. When are you actually doing all the training? Are you ready to when the marathon's coming up? Are you ready for this? Are you going to make it all 26 miles?
17: I mean, I don't really have a choice, but yes, I've been training early mornings, late nights, whenever you're on TV, Scott, that's when I'm training.
1: Wait, you're not watching my appearances to like make sure everything is going well for me and like
17: What do you think makes me run faster? I get angry for you.
1: I love November 1st. Well, So the marathon is November the 1st?
17: Yes.
1: All right. So the New York City Marathon is November the 1st. And between now and then, we're trying to raise $6,000 at least for this organization called Tunnel to Towers. We've actually had the head of Tunnel to Towers on the show. I guess it was right before 9/11. He came on and he was going down to the White House to do something with President Trump. But it's a great organization, nationally recognized charity. In honor of the 25th anniversary of 9/11, Caroline, I'm very proud of you. You work so hard, and it's hard for me to convey how grateful I am for everything that you've done for us here at the show and everything you do for me. And I'm very excited to see you finish this marathon and to do good for Tunnel to Towers, and I appreciate the time you've given us today.
17: Thank you so much, Scott. I appreciate you.
1: All right, that's Caroline Campisi. She is the power behind the throne here at the Scott Jennings Show. Help her out as she raises money for Tunnel to Towers for the New York City Marathon. We'll see you Monday. Thanks for listening. You know, there's something powerful about having access to stories that remind us what matters most. 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
22: Rates Logan International Airport shared the following statement. Quote, we can confirm that the aircraft did not arrive at Boston Logan as scheduled.
26: Fox's CB Cotton. We're learning more about the first officer who allegedly stabbed his captain during that Fly Dubai flight to Israel.
27: According to people familiar with the matter, the suspect in this case had previously been hired by Oman Air,
0: but was later grounded by the airline over suspicion of his activities. The suspect in this case eventually was given a ground job with Amon Air.
26: Fox Jeff Paul, no word on why Amon Air was suspicious of the pilot. 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
3: From the Weather Center, overnight will be clear with a low of 46. Tomorrow, expect mostly sunny skies with a breeze, making it not as warm during the day, but turning pleasant in the afternoon with a high of 72. Tomorrow night will be clear to partly cloudy with a low of 48. On Monday, skies will be mostly sunny and temperatures will be warmer, reaching a high of 82. By Tuesday, it will turn cloudy and warm with temperatures climbing to 81, approaching the record high of 82 last seen in 2007. I'm AccuWeather meteorologist Jason Catarina for AM 1460 and FM 101.1, The Answer.

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1: Foundations of Freedom, a look at America's founding principles and the leaders who shaped our nation.
2: Ronald Reagan understood that freedom sometimes requires more than quiet diplomacy. It requires moral clarity. On June 12, 1987, standing before the Brandenburg Gate in a divided Berlin, Reagan issued a direct challenge to Soviet leader Mikhail Gorbachev. "Mr. Gorbachev, tear down this wall." The Berlin Wall was more than concrete and barbed wire. It represented a system that restricted movement, divided families, and denied millions the freedoms Americans often take for granted. Reagan refused to treat that division as permanent. He understood that free nations must be willing to identify the difference between liberty and oppression, and have the courage to say so. 2 years later, the Berlin Wall fell. Freedom survives when people refuse to accept tyranny as inevitable. So when freedom is challenged today, will we have the courage to defend it with the same clarity?
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9: Very soon, but we have a nation that's been virtually destroyed, and we have, you know, their military is totally wiped out, and we're going to have that war won very quickly, one way or the other. 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
10: How is President Donald Trump putting Iran on notice as diplomatic efforts falter and questions grow over what comes next in the conflict? Tim Rice, Washington Bureau Chief for the Daily Wire and host of the District Club podcast, joins us. Meanwhile, Democrats take aim at Israel over Judea and Samaria as international pressure on the Jewish state intensifies.
11: We've seen violent Israeli settlers attacking Palestinian civilians with impunity. They're pushing Palestinians off their land, burning cars and buildings and mosques, destroying crops and water systems, and assaulting residents in their own communities.
10: That was Maryland Democratic Senator Chris Van Hollen. Former Congresswoman Michelle Bachmann, distinguished professor at large at Regent University, joins us later. Then pro-life states are going on offense to protect their

0: laws and the unborn.
1: This morning, the states of Louisiana, Alabama, and Arkansas have taken legal action in the United States Supreme Court, and we will continue to take every action that we can take to try and enforce our laws and to make sure that it is the United States Supreme Court that will decide whether New York, California, and Massachusetts can attack our sovereignty, not those states.
0: That was Louisiana Attorney General Liz Merle. She joins me in studio. With the midterms just weeks away, new polling raises questions about who will control Congress. And there's also questions about the direction of the Democratic Party. House Majority Leader Steve Scalise joins us from the campaign trail. And in Nebraska, 5 months of government indifference ended in a matter of minutes once the nation started watching.
2: So this issue is much bigger than Andrew Coates. There are young men and women throughout Nebraska who have completed their education through homeschooling. Many are pursuing careers in law enforcement, fire service, emergency medical services, and other professions. We should be encouraging individuals to serve their communities, not creating unnecessary barriers that prevent them from even getting through the application process.
0: That was Cedar Bluffs Fire Chief Chris Lichtenberg speaking before the Fremont, Nebraska City Council earlier this week. All of that and more straight ahead on This Week on Capitol Hill.
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0: All right, we begin with the week's top stories. President Trump is signaling that time may be running short for diplomacy with Iran as Tehran reportedly prepares for a broader response if fighting resumes. And here at home, the economic numbers are sending mixed signals. Growth has been stronger than expected, and inflation came in below forecast. Yet consumer confidence has fallen to its lowest level in more than 12 years. And Congress has left Washington until after the midterm elections, leaving unfinished business behind as lawmakers head home to campaign. Joining us now to break down these stories is Tim Rice. He's the Washington Bureau Chief for the Daily Wire and host of the District Club podcast. Tim, welcome back to This Week on Capitol Hill. Thanks for joining us.
4: Thanks for having me.
0: All right, let's start with Iran. We just heard President Trump say that the war will be won very quickly, one way or another. What is he signaling, and how close are we to another major escalation?
4: It's a great question. And, you know, it's fascinating because the president made such a point of saying pretty much to anyone who would listen that he was not racing to wrap the war on Iran before the midterms, right? He was not thinking of, or not that he wasn't thinking of, but he was not going to adjudicate the war on Iran based on a domestic political calculus. And I think that what we've seen is that he really stuck to that, but now we're just getting to a point. Given the continuing Iranian attacks on the region, we see just today or just earlier this week that there seems to be an Iranian link to the attempted hijacking of that Israeli plane. I think that it's just getting to a point where the president and his advisors feel that the war does need to come to a close soon, because if not, it's just going to keep going in this sort of uncomfortable stasis, Iranian attacks, American retaliation. So how close are we to another attack or a resumption of hostilities? I'm not sure, but I would gather pretty closely. Even President Trump, who obviously, as far as presidential rhetoric goes, is not no stranger to making bombastic statements. Even he, I don't think, would go in front of the United Nations General Assembly and say something like, we're either going to need a full regime change to make Iran an ally, or we're going to wipe them off the face of the planet. Like, you don't present publicly to the community of nations a diplomacy or annihilation dichotomy unless you're planning to, or at least are very ready to, engage in some serious hostilities in the near future.
0: But Tim, it sounded like this week that the diplomatic path that they were pursuing once again broke down. So it doesn't appear that there is a viable diplomatic path forward.
4: No, I don't think there is. And frankly, Tony, I don't think there ever has been. I mean, even setting aside the fact that this is a rogue regime that was literally founded, one of its founding principles was hating and wanting to eliminate the United States of America. Set that aside. Set aside the fact that we don't really know who's running the country. The Ayatollah's son is apparently still alive, but we know that it's a big power struggle in Tehran. Set all that aside. This is kind of the perfect situation for a relatively small state like Iran that wants to punch above its weight class, right? Any time the United States comes back to the negotiating table, that makes the Iranian regime look stronger than it is, because the most powerful country in the world is sitting down at a negotiating table with it for the 15th time with the foreknowledge that these negotiations will probably fail and that the Iranians probably won't keep their end of the bargain, instead of just wiping them off the face of the earth, which we have to do. I think that it's a very good, it bolsters the regime. It makes the United States look weak in the community of nations. And I also think something that we've sort of stopped talking about, but let's remember why this engagement started. The Iranian people. This whole thing started because Donald Trump said help is on the way when the Iranian people tried to overthrow their oppressive regime, which they hate. Every time that the United States sits down with their oppressors to negotiate, instead of attacking them, attacking their nuclear facilities, trying to intervene, that has to be a crushing blow, an absolute demoralizing blow for the Iranian people. So to the extent the president often says that he wants to see the Iranian people rise up, topple this regime, and build a new country, that's not going to happen, I don't think, if we keep allowing the Iranians to do whatever they want and then allow them to come back to the negotiating table.
0: Yeah, I think your assessment is correct. And I think this is classic Iranian regime. They negotiate and never arrive at a settlement. I want to switch here at home. We're getting seemingly contradictory signals on the economy. Growth has been stronger than expected, and inflation came in below forecast. But consumer confidence has fallen to its lowest level in more than 12 years. It's kind of that old saying, perception is reality. People are not feeling well, and so we're not seeing it in their confidence in the economy.
4: Yeah, I think a couple of things are going on here. The first is just that, you know, I think that the consumer confidence is sort of a lagging indicator, right? So we've seen the second quarter growth was better than we thought. It's probably not going to be until Q3 or Q4 that people start really kind of internalizing that feeling, right? Realizing, especially if growth holds steady or continues, right? It takes long to sort of get out of the mindset, to your point, perception is reality. But I think the other thing, and this sort of also goes to the perception question, is I think we're seeing the other side of the affordability coin, or the other edge of the sword, if you will, right? Republicans started it, but both parties now have made affordability a political watchword. It's a major issue in the midterm campaigns. It's something that the White House talks about. When you continually draw attention to affordability, but right, then fail to make things immediately more affordable, which I don't say is a criticism, by the way, it's obviously not something that the White House can just snap its fingers right and make things affordable, but because that's happening, you know, it really is on people's minds. And, you know, same with the gas prices and the war in Iran, right? As these things are so constantly in the conversation, prices could be falling, things could be getting more affordable. But as people are just hearing that things aren't affordable, it's going to take a little bit longer for their perception to adjust.
0: That is true. But one trip to the pump in the grocery store does keep that in front of you. All right, very quickly, we've got a little over a minute left. Congress has now left Washington, both the House and the Senate, until after the midterms. What was left unfinished?
4: I mean, I so much was left unfinished. You know, I was sort of thinking when they gaveled out, what will this Congress be remembered for? And I think, unfortunately, it's one of those Congresses that's going to be remembered more for what they didn't do, right? We had one of the longest government shutdown in American history, which, unlike most government shutdowns, dragged out long enough that we saw actual day-to-day impacts, things like longer TSA lines and waits at airports and stuff like that. Obviously, the Save America Act was incredibly controversial, and lawmakers did not pass that. I think that it's not just that this Congress didn't do anything, it's that it continued to try to do things, and both sides, both parties, and voters from both parties left, I think, feeling disappointed. Republicans didn't get the Save America Act, didn't get as much funding as they wanted for the border or for the president's initiatives. Democrats probably feel like they couldn't really impeach the president or do anything on that front, in the investigative front, in the minority. They probably think that we spent too much money on ICE and on Homeland Security. So I think that much like their constituents, the lawmakers in this Congress are leaving Washington feeling a little bit disappointed in the session that just preceded them.
0: You know, Tim, it probably speaks to the divided nature, the political polarization that we see both in government and the country. Tim Rice, thanks so much for joining us. Always appreciate your insight. All right, coming up next, former Congresswoman Michelle Bachmann joins us. Don't go away.
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0: 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I'm Ference Toth, host of the Your Personal Bank Show. The S&P 500 valuations are higher than at any time ever recorded in stock market history. This includes 1920.
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0: Welcome back to This Week on Capitol Hill. I'm your host, Tony Perkins. Thanks so much for tuning in. Hey, if you'd like to keep up with me throughout the week, you can do so on the Stand Firm app. That's Stand Firm. You can go to the App Store and download Stand Firm, the app, which has my daily program as well as news and commentary and my daily devotional, Stand on the Word. You can find all that on the Stand Firm app. So go to the App Store and get it today. All right, it has been another consequential week for Israel. On Monday, the United Nations Security Council once again focused its attention on Israel's presence in Judea and Samaria. That's the biblical heartland. They're accusing the Jewish state of creeping annexation and warning that Israeli policies could lead to ethnic cleansing. Now, that came just days after the UN expanded its database of companies doing business with Israeli communities in Judea and Samaria. They're tracking these companies. Now, this is a list that critics say is designed to facilitate boycotts of Israel. Then on Tuesday, Senate Democrats here in the United States pushed an effort requiring the Trump administration to report on alleged human rights violations and violence by Israelis in Judea and Samaria. Nothing about Palestinians or terrorists, just Israelis. And yesterday, the hostility toward Israel took a potentially deadly turn in the skies. A co-pilot aboard a flight from Dubai to Tel Aviv allegedly stabbed the captain in an attempt to gain control of the plane and crashed the aircraft, carrying roughly 170 people, but passengers and the crew intervened. Now, these events raise a larger question. Is the international campaign that's increasingly portraying Israel, and particularly the Jewish communities in Judea and Samaria, as illegitimate, contributing to an atmosphere that fuels anti-Semitism and potentially emboldens violence against Israelis and the Jewish people? Well, joining us now to discuss this is former Congresswoman Michelle Bachmann, distinguished professor at large with Regent University's Israel Institute. During her time in Congress, she served on the House Permanent Select Committee on Intelligence. She is also co-chair of the Jerusalem Prayer Breakfast, and she joins us now. Michelle, welcome. Thanks so much for joining us.
1: Thanks so much. Glad to be here.
0: Now, let's go back to this bill that was introduced in the Senate this week. We often hear about messaging bills in Washington. What were the Democrats really hoping to accomplish with this measure that would have called upon the State Department to issue a report on violence in Judea and Samaria?
1: Well, this was really diplomatic jihad. It's one more attack against the Jewish state and the Jewish people. It's election season. Elections in Israel are October 25th. So this is designed to embarrass Benjamin Netanyahu, the current prime minister who's seeking re-election, but also the United States of America, and to separate the America from supporting Israel, particularly in Judea and Samaria. They wanted to point out violence that had occurred from Israelis in the area. They also wanted to point out the Arab minors that are currently in military detention. But what they don't tell you is the minors that are in military detention are there because they were committing heinous acts in Judea, Samaria against the Jews. And so it's really ironic, Tony, that they want to look and focus on the human rights violations of Israelis when just this last week alone, the human rights attacks against Israel, it's completely out of control. But what we're seeing is economic jihad, diplomatic jihad, and all-out jihad just in this last week in Israel.
0: You mentioned this, but this legislation did not require the State Department to report on the terrorist activity taking in Judea and Samaria, which, as you just pointed out, there was an incident involving the son of the Israeli ambassador to the United States. So and there's a long history of terrorist activity, Hamas being involved there, even funding coming from Turkey. Why are they not asking about that?
1: Well, because they want the spotlight directly on Israel. They want to put Israel in a bad light. That's why I call this diplomatic jihad. And this was the Democrats. So this also tells us something about the United States Democrats in the United States Senate. The Democrat Party has gone decidedly anti-Israel, almost to a person, other than Senator John Fetterman of Pennsylvania, who voted with the Republicans on this resolution to vote it down. Every Republican voted this down because they knew this was a cheap political trick. But all the Democrats, including the independents, voted for it. Why? Because they've made an about face regarding Israel. They used to be pro-Israel, now they're anti-Israel. So this is all about making Israel look like they're the bad guy. And this is sick, because almost every single day in Israel, there's Jews in Israel that are being rammed by cars and hurt, injured, killed, or they're being stabbed, or they're being shot at. This is almost a daily occurrence. That's why we don't hear about it, because it happens all the time. But not once are we asked to hear about the Palestinian violence, the Arab violence that is out of control and at leaps and bounds beyond anything that happens with human rights violations from the Jewish community.
0: Or planes that are commandeered.
1: Or planes.
0: Let me ask you this question, Michelle. I mean, you've been tracking this for a long time. This narrative coming out of the United Nations, we saw it all during their General Assembly. We saw it, as I mentioned earlier this week, from the UN Security Council and the international community. Is this fueling anti-Semitism and justifying actions like we saw this week of trying to hijack and down this plane?
1: Oh, 100% it is. There's just a story that I read this morning of a fellow in Texas who wanted to go and blow up and kill people because of the American-Israeli alliance. He hates AIPAC. And so all of this invective that's brought against Israel, that leads directly to violence. And so, yes, this is something that should be checked. You don't hear of calls against the Arabs that are bringing about the violence. You hear no calls for that. But in fact, we're hearing just the opposite. And you mentioned this plane attack that occurred this week. This is unbelievable, this attack. If people haven't heard about it yet, they should Google this. And this was a plane fly Dubai airline, and it was filled with about 174 Israelis. And so it was a fellow from Oman, an Arab from Oman, and he was very religious, you might say, with his Islamic faith. He was actually a terrorist, and he wanted to bring down the plane. That was his goal. And there's one report that I read today that he said to the passengers who pulled him out of the cockpit, "I want you to kill me," because he failed at his mission. So what this says is that he was attempting to die as an Islamic martyr to kill Jews and bring the plane down. This is as bad as it gets, Tony. And yet here the Senate is occupying themselves with trying to make Jews look bad, when it's really the Arabs that are bringing about the violence, particularly in Judea Samaria. They're trying to delegitimize the right of the Jewish people to live in their own land.
0: Michelle Bachmann, we'll have to leave it there. Thanks so much for joining us. Louisiana Attorney General Liz Merle joins us next. Don't go away.
2: Fox News, I'm Roger Stern. The Coast Guard searching for an air ambulance plane traveling from Bermuda to Boston that disappeared with six people on board.
4: The state agency, which operates Logan International Airport, shared the following statement. Quote, "We can confirm that the aircraft did not arrive at Boston Logan as scheduled."
2: Fox's C.B. Cotton. We're learning more about the first officer who allegedly stabbed his captain during that Fly Dubai flight to Israel.
22: According to people familiar with the matter, the suspect in this case had previously been hired by Oman Air, but was later grounded by the airline over suspicion of his activities. The suspect in this case eventually was given a ground job with Oman Air.
2: Fox Jeff Paul, no word on why Oman Air was suspicious of the pilot. 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
23: From the Weather Center, overnight will be clear with a low of 46. Tomorrow, expect mostly sunny skies with a breeze, making it not as warm during the day, but turning pleasant in the afternoon with a high of 72. Tomorrow night will be clear to partly cloudy with a low of 48. On Monday, skies will be mostly sunny and temperatures will be warmer, reaching a high of 82. By Tuesday, it will turn cloudy and warm with temperatures climbing to 81, approaching the record high of 82 last seen in 2007. I'm AccuWeather meteorologist Jason Catarina for AM 1460 and FM 101.1, The Answer.
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0: Welcome back to This Week on Capitol Hill. I'm your host, Tony Perkins. On Wednesday, the attorneys general of Louisiana, Alabama, and Arkansas announced a federal lawsuit against New York, California, and Massachusetts. The suit challenges abortion shield laws that promote and facilitate the trafficking of abortion drugs through the mail and prevent states from enforcing their own pro-life laws. Joining me now in studio to discuss this and more is Louisiana Attorney General Liz Murrell. General Murrell, thank you so much for joining us. Welcome back to This Week on Capitol Hill. All right, so tell us about this lawsuit.
24: So this lawsuit is one of two that we filed, but this is an original action that Louisiana, Arkansas, and Alabama have filed against Massachusetts, California, and New York, challenging their shield laws because those laws are intended to nullify our laws in our state and facilitate illegal abortion pill trafficking.
0: Shield laws shielding the prescribers of these abortion drugs, which are illegal in Louisiana. So they're basically right. Shielding drug traffickers from the legal ramifications in Louisiana.
24: They shield the doctor, they shield the pharmacist, they shield anybody who is involved with, you know, what I call the pill pipeline, yeah, sending those pills into our state. And they are doing it for a political purpose. They are doing it because they disapprove of the laws that our state has passed. And so they want to flood our state with those pills illegally.
0: So when a prescription comes into Louisiana from, say, New York or from California, there'll be nothing on the bottle? No name of a prescriber?
24: Right. They sanitize it. And so you will never, you may never know who actually prescribed those pills. And in some cases, there is at least one organization, an online form, you know, that's run by a particular group where the pills come from India. There's a couple of other groups that are sending pills that are manufactured by BioGenPro and Danko, and those are FDA-approved drugs. They're the only two, I think, that are FDA-approved in our country. But they are there are people that are then writing those prescriptions, filling the prescription bottle, and sending it into our state with no name on it, no pharmacy on it, no recipient name
0: on
24: it.
0: Is there any other drug that's treated like this?
24: None.
0: Just this, because it's an abortion drug.
24: Right.
0: You mentioned the pipeline. You have been investigating this in terms of this pipeline of drugs coming into states where it's illegal.
24: Right.
0: Have your agents actually gone online and ordered these drugs?
24: They have. We have engaged in a number of controlled buys where my agents will buy the pills off the internet.
0: Are there any kind of consultation with a medical person?
24: There's none.
0: Not even validating.
24: They don't verify
0: these?
24: Who's even buying them. They don't. I mean, and then they mail them to anybody who basically fills out a form on the internet. So it's extraordinarily irresponsible.
0: What other drugs
24: dangerous.
0: Are treated like that?
24: None. There aren't any.
0: So
24: that's
0: this
24: why
0: is,
24: we say this really isn't health care.
0: Right.
24: This is pill pushing.
0: But this is what's led to cases of men buying these drugs
24: right.
0: and either surreptitiously giving them to their impregnated partner or forcing them to take it.
24: Right. Right. I told you about a case that we have right now in Lafayette where a young woman was forced against her will. She did not know that she was consuming the pills. Her father had put it into food she was consuming and forced her into premature labor. That baby is alive and it is fighting for its life in a NICU. But unfortunately, most of the time, the baby doesn't survive.
0: Okay. Have you validated that there are women showing up to emergency rooms as a result of taking these drugs?
24: We have. We have. And sadly, it is frequently women who are well past any approved time for use of these drugs.
0: The drug is at 10 weeks. I think it was changed when the Biden administration was 6, moved to 10.
24: Right.
0: Beyond that, it becomes extremely dangerous for
24: right.
0: the mother.
24: That's right. And we've seen, like I said, we have a case right now, I think it's out of Shreveport, where a woman took them at 28 weeks. Another case up there, again, 24 weeks. Another case in Baton Rouge, 22 weeks. I mean, this is a repeat problem that we are seeing in our hospital.
0: So you are applying, we just have a minute left, you're filing with the Supreme Court to make sure that Louisiana can enforce its laws.
24: That's right. That's fundamentally what we want. And I think that Dobbs was passed. I mean, when the Supreme Court decided Dobbs, the objective was to send this decision back to the states so that the states could legislate according to their wishes and the people's wishes in their states. And those states are trying to nullify our laws.
0: And that's what Louisiana, Alabama, and Arkansas are trying to do in this case, is just enforce their laws.
24: Enforce our laws inside our own borders.
0: Any timeline on this that we might hear from the Supreme
24: Court?
0: Hard to
24: say. If they have a lot of time they have a lot of discretion over how they handle the case. So.
0: General Merle, I want to thank you once again for joining us, and I appreciate your leadership on this issue.
24: Happy to be here.
0: And folks, don't go away, because there is more of This Week on Capitol Hill when we return. So stick with us. Straight ahead, more of This Week on Capitol Hill.
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0: And Republicans appear to have some work to do. The latest analysis from the Cook Political Report moved 15 House races toward Democrats and say Republicans are currently on track to lose their majority. Democrats need a net gain of just 3 seats to take control of the House. But elections aren't simply about which party controls Congress. They're about what that party will do with that power. And as voters consider turning control of the House over to Democrats, do they understand where the party's increasingly influential socialist wing wants to take the country? I mean, just consider what we've seen in recent days in New York. A Democratic congressional nominee, self-described Democratic socialist, Darizella Olivia Chavalier, was arrested while protesting Israeli Prime Minister Benjamin Netanyahu's visit to the United Nations, declaring that she would not allow someone she called a war criminal to walk the streets of New York unchallenged. In Los Angeles, the DSA-backed mayoral candidate, Naitha Rahman, reaffirmed her accusation that Israel is committing genocide in Gaza. I mean, and the list goes on. This is the same DSA whose national program calls for replacing capitalism, drafting a new constitution, and ultimately creating what's called a democratic socialist republic. So are Republicans effectively making that case, not only for what they've accomplished, but for what's at stake? if control of Congress changes hands. Joining me now is House Majority Leader Steve Scalise of Louisiana, who is on the campaign trail in Pennsylvania. Leader Scalise, welcome back to This Week on Capitol Hill. Thanks for joining us.
13: Yeah, thanks for having me, Tony. It's good to be back with you.
0: So let's start right there where I left off. Do you think voters understand what is at stake in this election?
13: Tony, it's becoming more crystal clear. And, you know, some of those crazy candidates that you just talked about are becoming household names. You know, I was in Michigan last week. Everybody knows who El Sayed is, not just in Michigan. Here in Pennsylvania, they know. I was in Kentucky a few days ago. They know who El Sayed is. These are not just outliers. It's not just Mondami as the mayor of New York and, oh, that's socialism reserved for a city somewhere away from me. They will bring it to your town if they get power in Washington. And, Tony, the only way that they win is if good people stay home on November 3rd. And I think that's what they're counting on. They're trying to bring out polls to make it look like they're doing better than they are because they want to depress conservative voters. Because if conservative voters stay home, guess what? Socialists will actually win. They can't win if you show up and vote on November 3rd.
0: So let's talk about some of that polling. The political landscape, according to the Cook Report, has shifted. Now, they have moved the Cook Report, which is a nonpartisan source. They moved 15 House races toward Democrats, none toward Republicans. Two Republican seats now lean Democrats. Three more races moved into the toss-up territory. And 16 of Cook's 22 toss-ups are Republican-held seats. So let's talk about what's happening out there and what needs to take place over the next 4.5 weeks for Republicans to keep the majority.
13: Well, Tony, you know, the polling really is interesting when you dig into it. You're seeing an undersampling of Republicans, and we're digging into some of these. Let's be clear, too. There are a lot of close races, not just Republican races. I was in New Hampshire yesterday where both our candidate Alvarado, as well as in Maine, we've got a great governor, former governor, Paul LePage in Maine, is poised to flip a seat from Democrat to Republican. We've got a few seats like that. So there's about 35 seats across the country that are truly swing districts. 20 of them are held by Republicans that are close right now, but 15 are held by Democrats that are also close that we have a real chance to flip. And so turnout's going to be a big factor. Who really does show up? And they're counting on Republicans, especially traditional conservative voters, to just stay home. And I don't think that's going to happen because I think more and more people are seeing this sharp contrast. This isn't right. Like two candidates that are similar. This is common sense versus crazy, Tony. And some of these candidates, I was in Scranton, Pennsylvania today. The Democrat candidate in Scranton not only wants to defund the police, they want to disarm the police. They actually advocate for taking guns away from police officers. You were a police officer. Could you imagine approaching a criminal who's got a gun and say, hey, let's have a conversation and try to talk this out? He shoots you and it's over. This is insanity.
0: That's beyond crazy.
13: But if people stay home in Scranton, Pennsylvania, she wins.
0: That's why
13: people can't stay home.
0: There's another aspect to this that's not being talked about when people make reference to the polls. Now, there's a couple of things. One, increasingly, I don't think conservatives answer these polls because they don't trust pollsters in the media. But secondly, the Republicans are going into this election with something they don't normally have. And they have a strong edge on the fundraising to get their message through in these final days.
13: We really do. You know, it's rare that we outraise Democrats in a lot of these seats we have now. And again, I think people are seeing what's at stake and they're donating money. But, you know, go look at 2 years ago. I mean, the Des Moines Register just 3 days before the election said that Kamala Harris was going to win Iowa, and they showed a poll. You know, and they were considered at the time credible news organization. They said Kamala Harris was going to win Iowa by 3 points. Trump won by 13 points just 3 days later. That poll couldn't have been that off, Tony. People, I think, were trying to distort the poll to depress conservative voters. Trump said that back then, you know, make it too big to rig, just show up. But by you staying at home, you've got to show up.
0: Right. I mean, the only poll that really counts is the Election Day poll, when people turn out and they vote. And I do think there is a motivating factor here, as you've presented, when you look at the policies that are being pushed by the Democratic Party as that socialist wing of the party is gaining influence. Very quickly, Steve, we've got just a little less than a minute left. What would the next Congress look like if the Democrats were in control?
13: Well, they're already telling you. They're going to open borders. They're going to impeach the president. You know that. That's day one. But what is day two? What is week two look like? They said they want to repeal the working families tax cut, which means every working family in America has a tax increase of over 20%. They bring fraud back, by the way. The Leering Centers, you remember those in Minnesota? Right. We exposed that with the One Big Beautiful Bill. The new energy production that we're finally bringing online because we can produce more energy. Open borders. They've said they're going to open borders, Tony.
0: Right.
13: Does anybody want to go back to those days with those millions of people?
0: And a tax on the wealthy. And the definition of that is anybody who has a job.
13: Anybody who makes over $30,000 a year. You know, good news is you're considered a millionaire by their definition. And by the way, Planned Parenthood gets all the money that they want.
0: All right, Steve, we've got to leave it there. Thanks for joining us. Folks, stick with us. A few final thoughts on the other side of the break.
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0: Or two, I'll tell you why in a moment. They say you can't fight City Hall. Apparently, you can. You just have to make sure City Hall knows the country is watching. For 5 months, Andrew Coates' family appealed to officials in Fremont, Nebraska, to change an employment policy that excluded homeschool graduates from becoming firefighters. Nothing changed. Then the story went national. Andrew is a 22-year-old licensed EMT who has served 2 years as a volunteer firefighter in neighboring Cedar Bluffs. He has completed 78 hours of college with a 3.8 GPA and is working toward a degree in fire science. Yet when Andrew applied to the Fremont Fire Department in April, the city rejected his application because he was homeschooled. The original job posting required only graduation from high school. But after rejecting Andrew, the city added the word accredited, which excluded Nebraska homeschool graduates. An informed administration would know that homeschool students on average actually perform better than their public school counterparts. ACT research found that homeschooled students consistently earned higher average scores than public school students. For months, Andrew's father, Seth, appealed to city officials. The family wasn't asking for a job. They just wanted him and other homeschool graduates to have an equal opportunity to compete on merit. But City Hall didn't budge. In fact, they didn't even listen. They were silent. Then Andrew joined me on my daily program. We told his story and asked Americans to contact the Fremont City Council respectfully, and they did. Andrew and his parents then joined us in Washington for our Pray Vote Stand Summit recently. And this week, homeschool families packed a Fremont City Council meeting that normally draws only a handful of people. Pray Vote Stand chapter leaders from surrounding counties were there, too. Seth told council members what he had taken home from Washington. He said, quote, "We pray, we vote, we participate, we pay attention, and we hold those who serve accountable to the people they represent," end quote. After roughly an hour of discussion, eight council members needed about 1 minute to cast their votes. The vote was unanimous. 5 months of indifference, 1 minute of voting. For 5 months, the council seemed blind to the injustice it had allowed. Then a torrent of emails and calls from across the nation flooded their inboxes. They complained about the deluge, but it finally moved City Hall to act. The council changed the policy, allowing homeschool graduates to qualify for city employment, including Andrew. Citizens shouldn't have to wait until an injustice becomes a national story before their government listens. When government stops listening, citizens have a responsibility to peacefully and lawfully make their voices heard. And that's why FRC is working to establish Pray Vote Stand chapters in counties all across America. Citizens who will pray for their leaders, cast informed votes, build relationships with public officials, and stand together when government gets it wrong. Remember that number I gave you, 67742? Well, text chapters to 67742 to learn how you can join or start a Pray Vote Stand chapter in your county. Because as Andrew Coates and his family just proved, you can fight City Hall. And when citizens pray, vote, and stand together, City Hall has to listen. And that, my friends, has been this week on Capitol Hill.
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19: Previously hired by Oman Air, but was later given a ground job over suspicion of his activities. Now, exactly what those activities were has not been disclosed yet.
20: Fox's Jeff Paul, the flight landed safely and the captain is recovering. A disturbing report regarding the investigation into an alleged gang rape of a Cornell University student at a frat house.
22: She gave a statement to Cornell University police. And new reports say that she did tell them she was raped, but that may not have been passed on to the district attorney.
20: Fox's Eric Shawn, the case has now been taken away from the local DA. 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
7: From the Weather Center, overnight will be clear with a low of 46. Tomorrow, expect mostly sunny skies with a breeze, making it not as warm during the day, but turning pleasant in the afternoon with a high of 72. Tomorrow night will be clear to partly cloudy with a low of 48. On Monday, skies will be mostly sunny and temperatures will be warmer, reaching a high of 82. By Tuesday, it will turn cloudy and warm with temperatures climbing to 81, approaching the record high of 82 last seen in 2007. I'm AccuWeather meteorologist Jason Catarina for AM 1460 and FM 101.1, The Answer.
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9: It is. Here we are, my friends. What's up? Welcome into it. It is another weekend edition of The Voice of Reason. My name is Andy Hoosier, and it is so wonderful to have you join us here as you do every single weekend, man. There was a lot that happened. I am burnt out from this week. Not in a bad way. There's just a lot that's always going on, and we are now officially this weekend. If you're not aware, this weekend is the official 30-day countdown to election season, the midterms of 2026. We are now on the home stretch, and that means we're in October. We're in the final dash. We are in the mudslinging zone. We are in the October surprise zone. We're in the throw everything at the wall and see what sticks to try and sway voters one way or the other as we go into this final home stretch. I know you, just as much as I am, probably ready for this election season to be done, but that's not without before you go and actually cast your ballot in November. Welcome into the program, as usual, broadcasting out of the heart of the nation in Wichita, Kansas, at the Hoosier Media Network studios. But we are all over the country with so many great radio stations doing our thing.
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9: like we do every single weekend here on the show. Bottom of the hour, we are going to talk the oil and natural gas industry. If you did not hear, the Trump administration this week made a couple major announcements, actually, but one of them with a massive multi-million dollar investment on 8 different nuclear plants that are going to be built in Texas, with a new pipeline for natural gas going to be built in Alaska, and trying to stabilize the energy market here in the United States. Now, it's at a time when energy is relatively high, and we still have the conflict in Iran causing gas and diesel prices to be up. But we're going to talk about that. We'll talk about the stability of oil and natural gas moving.

0: forward. And we're going to do that with our friend Matt Cody. He's with the Oil and Gas Workers Association. So everybody down on the Gulf of America, and we have a lot of great radio affiliates down there, you're welcome. All the way up in the Alaska area with the pipeline, you're welcome. We're going to have that conversation and break it all down for you today. That being said, you can find more of our information if you want it in our website at HoosierReason.com, H-O-O-S-E-R. Reason.com. Find us on the social media with the same handle. And of course, if you want the podcast of the show, of this one and anything we do all throughout the week, then you can go and find it on any of those sites at The Voice of Reason with Andy Hoosier, the full name of the show. Dave, our great producer down in Dallas. What is up, my friend? It's great to have you. We have Trumpy Bear, our executive producer here in studio, and our green-headed alien intern, Cornelius. He's had a hopping week as well. There's been some UFO disclosure information this past week, too.
1: Say what?
0: I know, kind of exciting. So we'll break some of that down when we get a chance to as well. Before we get to all of that, there is some breaking news going on this weekend.
2: What's trending today?
0: And of course, since we are live, one of the only few live weekend programs, we get to break down the news before anybody else. But, and Dave, I got to bring you on for this one because I got to admit, this is probably one of the very few rare cases where I disagree with President Donald Trump.
3: All right.
0: I know, right? It's not very often. Usually we're in line with the most things that he does. Of course, he's not perfect. I don't always agree with him. No one should ever agree with anybody 100% of the time, including people that listen to this program and think they're going to agree or disagree with me. I'm sure we can find some common ground on issues, and I'm sure that people that agree with me 90% of the time will disagree with me on other issues. But I just don't get the obsession with this one. There is a new post on Truth Social by President Donald Trump this weekend, going after Republican Senator Tom Cotton from the state of Arkansas. Now, Cotton and Trump are friends, but Donald Trump not very happy about this one. Dave, is there a preference if we end up addressing this issue? And this is the issue of daylight savings time. Do you have a preference to end daylight savings permanently, to stay on daylight savings permanently, or to keep the system the way that we are?
3: I prefer to keep it like it is.
0: Okay, thank you. You're one of the few that actually agree, and I'm standing right there with you. I don't understand this weird obsession with wanting to end time one way or the other. I just don't get it. Donald Trump's been all about it. My state of Kansas, it's crazy. Our legislative session starts in January, and by November, December, we're going to have the very first bill presented to be the first one to be voted on when they reconvene in January. And every single year, bill number one is to try and end permanently daylight savings time in the state of Kansas. If you're a listener and you can reach out on our website at HoosierReason.com and email me or on our social media, explain to me how changing and permanentizing this is beneficial for us one way or the other. I don't get it. We just hit October, the first weekend of October. I'm so excited about it, by the way. October 1 hit and we went from 90 degree temperatures to this weekend. It is sunny and 75 degrees. I woke up this morning, walked out the door at 7 a.m. when I did my local radio program this weekend here in the Wichita area, and it was 51 degrees outside. That,
3: oh,
0: my friend.
3: So beautiful.
0: Oh, my gosh. You have no idea. It was incredible. It was probably the best feeling I've had ever. And I was wearing my gym shorts. I was wearing my cutoff T-shirt in the 51 degrees. I drove to work with my windows rolled down. I was in love with what was happening. 75 is not bad. I'll go out there and enjoy it after the program this afternoon as well. But that is where I'm at, man. And it happened as soon as we hit October. Now, if those of you weirdos that want to end daylight savings time, then by the time I get off the air in the afternoons or I get done with my daily radio show during the weekdays at about 5 p.m. Central, and I walk outside to get done for the weekday, and I walk outside, it's going to be almost dark. Thanks to the idea of ending the daylight savings time. How can I go home and actually enjoy the afternoon if it's dark by 6 o'clock, 7 o'clock in the evening? That doesn't make any sense. Right?
3: No.
0: I just don't get it.
3: See, I don't like it whenever it gets dark at 5 o'clock either, but I also don't like it when it gets dark at 9 o'clock. But both don't last very long with the way we're doing it.
0: Oh, well, that's exactly it. Now, on the flip side, yeah, you're right. In the wintertime right now, then it gets dark really early, but we get to enjoy the summertime with it being sunny a little bit later. And yeah, it's a little bit late, but at the I just don't understand why the obsession with wanting to keep it one way or the other. So I Google, because all I hear about is that it's going to save medical issues and it's going to save the nation a buttload of money. And I ask the simple question, how? And I know this is a really dumb topic and we got a lot of other big issues to get to, but this is the latest from Donald Trump this weekend on his Truth Social and his social media is wanting to end a daylight savings time. The post that he made, hat tip to Fox News on this one. For some reason, this is Donald Trump, Tom is stopping the bill, and in the Senate, it's very easy to do. It only takes one. It should pass overwhelmingly in a bipartisan fashion. So everyone in Arkansas, a state that I love and won three times, the last by 34 points, tell Tom to, in all caps, get it done, exclamation point. At the end of the post, Trump prompted Arkansas voters to call Tom Cotton's number, which he included, and gave the personal cell phone number associated with that to reach Tom Cotton in order to encourage individuals to call and advocate for him to stop blocking the bill regarding the ending of daylight savings time. I don't get it.
3: That seems extreme to me.
0: Yeah, I know, right? It's kind of extreme on why you would give out the personal cell phone number for a U.S. senator to try and have him not stop a bill for daylight savings time. Come on, Donald Trump. What are you doing? So I Googled and I asked artificial intelligence, how does ending daylight savings time actually save any money? And it really doesn't, because people are like, oh, it's going to save so much money on energy and on business. No, it's not. It's not going to do anything. What it does do, however, is it says that it offsets climate control, because apparently for conservatives, that's a major focus for us. Extra evening daylight often increases air conditioning or heating demands, canceling out lighting savings. So in other words, because it's getting, we keep it daylight later in the evening during the summertime, because we actually want to enjoy the outdoors a little bit when we get off work, that's causing us to run our air conditioner longer when we get home and everybody tries to stay cool. So therefore we should end it so that way it gets darker earlier and we don't get to enjoy any of that stuff. But according to what AI says, the most important aspect of this is where the real financial happenings, the financial savings happen, which is number one, fewer workplace accidents. Eliminating time shifts prevents sleep deprivation, induced errors, and injuries, saving billions in occupational health costs. Number two, I know, lower medical expenses, avoiding the abrupt disruption of the sleeping rhythms, reducing severe cardiac incidents and stroke immediately following the spring shift, and restoring productivity. Consistent sleep patterns prevent the widespread drop in worker efficiency seen in weeks following clock changes. All right, to be honest, and again, correct me if I'm wrong here, Dave, I don't mind in the wintertime being able to sleep in an extra hour. In fact, I kind of look forward to that in November when we get to sleep in an extra hour on Sunday. And by then, you sleep in on Sunday, you recorrect the time, and then by you go to bed Sunday night to wake up with the new time, but you still get the same amount of sleep by Monday morning and everything's just peachy. I don't get that one. Springtime, when you lose an hour, you sleep in on Sunday, or you go to church and wake up and do what you do on Sunday. You go to bed an extra hour earlier, like normal, and then you wake up, and it's maybe a little bit of an adjustment time. But guess what? It's really not that big of an issue. Do we seriously have that big of a increase in heart attacks and deprivation of sleep because of 1 hour of sleep one time a year by losing an hour? Is that really a big issue, Dave, do you think?
3: I do not think so. I think that's made
0: up. I don't think so either. No, I'm right there with you. I don't get it. The obsession, man. Look, this is, again, I very rarely disagree with President Donald Trump, but this is absurd to give out Tom Cotton's personal number and to call out for the ending of daylight. I don't get it. I don't get the fascination. Again, Kansas, where I'm from, this is the very first bill every single year. Bill number one on what they try to propose is, we're going to permanently end daylight savings. Good luck with that. Does not make a lot of sense to me. All right, let's get into what other trending that's going on this weekend.
2: It's your week in review.
0: And I want to bring it home for just a moment here as we talk about social media and the youth of America. There are new bills and new laws that have taken place, if you're not aware. And there's a headline off of the Wall Street Journal this weekend showing that teenagers are getting more obsessed with TikTok, Instagram, and short videos on YouTube. Where, according to the headline, teens who can't put down TikTok and Instagram are losing their sense of time, as the instant gratification from short video clips makes it hard for people, particularly children, to understand how the present affects the future, according to the study. Now, this is coming at a time when in August, not a month or two ago, there was a major lawsuit in the sum of near, by the way, $18 billion for the company of Meta, Facebook and Instagram, for the Meta company, for a settlement with different U.S. attorneys, state attorneys general, that finalized the lawsuit in August for the sum of $18 billion for teen accounts for users under the age of 18, where they say now, because of this and the addiction that they have created on social media for these young gen individuals, that they're now going to be capping daily use to 2 hours maximum per day across Facebook and Instagram for those under the age of 18, where the app forces a pause at 15 minutes, 60 minutes, and 90 minutes, where parents must also give and grant explicit permission to extend at that time. On top of that, the feeds will automatically, quote, go dark and restrict access between midnight and 6 a.m. I don't know why your teenager would be on at 2 o'clock in the morning anyways, but apparently that's an issue we have to worry about. And the features will be disabled, including video autoplay being removed, extreme content filters being restricted, and including hiding certain particular accounts online. Minors can also manually opt out of certain algorithms and non-chronological feeds. All of this in this $18 billion settlement that we're dealing with. And look, I know a lot of parents are excited about this. I know they're happy about it. I think personally, this is just my speculation, this is a failure on the parents actually parenting their kids. All of those things we just talked about, a 2 hour maximum, having a 15 minute break, a 60 minute break, 90 minute break, cutting off social media between midnight and 6 a.m. for children under the age of 18. We're talking 13, 14, 15 year olds. My daughter's 12 right now. She's not on social media, although she is on YouTube, and she's on a kid's YouTube and watches YouTube videos. And it drives me nuts with some of the stuff she watches. I don't get it. These people are like, I'm going to react to stuff. It's weird. It's very strange, but I'm not going to be the old grumpy guy. I'm not going to do that. But all of those things, these restrictions that are happening, why is it up to a company's responsibility to do so as opposed to just the parent's responsibility to do these in the first place? None of those that I just mentioned are completely out of control of the parents to say, hey, you've been on social media way too long. You shouldn't be allowed to be on there anymore. I'm taking your phone away, or I'm disabling that aspect on your phone, or put the damn phone down and go do your homework, or go play outside, or go do something else, because you're not going to be on social media any longer. That's how you handle it. Not the company paying out $18 billion for a service that it provides to consumers.
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12: 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It's your Patriot on the Prairie. 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
0: Yeah, it is. Welcome back into it. 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We do have some shorts, which I have been terrible at doing lately, but we've been doing some behind-the-scenes content, so you can stay tuned in for some of those shorts. And, of course, get the live video feed every day on YouTube. Really pushing the YouTube channel because it's been growing for whatever reason really quickly, so thank you for that, and we appreciate it at YouTube.com, and you can find it, Hoosier Reason, H-O-O-S-E-R. Been seeing some of the messages coming in regarding that daylight savings time, though we'll get to that in just a moment. First and foremost, I do want to tell you about my friends over at Patriot Mobile. 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
12: The Hoosier Nation update.
0: Oh, that's a good one, too. But let's do a little shift here, shall we? All right. I have some messages, Dave, that people are not happy because you called it. People are upset about the daylight savings time thing, right? So let's go
3: boy.
0: To our. Yeah, I know. Right.
14: I'd tell them, look, you just got to try harder not to suck.
0: I am hitting the wrong buttons, but that's all right.
3: I like that John Kennedy.
0: I know that. I mean, that's a good one too. Look, I mean, people are angry saying, no, Andy, it is true that there is an increase of heart attack risk and health risks because of the loss of the 1 hour of sleep during the springtime. So I looked it up over the break and you're right. Now here's what they say. According to the report, the key findings is that during the kick in of daylight savings time in the spring, there's a 24% increase of heart attacks on that Monday immediately following the spring shift into daylight savings. That's insane. How in the world do you have a 24% increase of heart attack? Are we that set in our ways where you have to go to bed at one particular time and wake up at one particular time? And therefore, if you don't and you're off by 1 hour, all of a sudden you're going to have a major heart attack. We're really that fragile in society nowadays. Like, is that where we're at? Because that's kind of weird to me. Maybe it's because I'm in radio, and Dave, you get it too. The radio industry is pretty wonky, so we don't have like set times where we can actually go to bed every night at a particular time and never have any problems.
3: I should have been dead about 20 years ago the way I would do this thing.
0: That's the thing. We have long hours in radio, and I'm not just, you know, talking about our industry. There's those that work third shift, which is really insane. There are people that drive trucks that drive astronomical hours. There are doctors and nurses that work 12 and 14 and 15 and 16 hour shifts. And you're telling me that a shift of 1 hour in time is causing a 24% increase in heart attack. I don't buy it. I know it's coming from the American Heart Association. I say that's a bunch of bunk. I don't believe it. I really don't. I don't think it's going to. Where's my... I don't have my... There it is. I'm flopping on my sound effects today. Yeah, I'm flopping on my sound effects today. Golly. But there it is. So apparently everybody's like, no, Andy, it is very true. And therefore, we have to keep it one time throughout the entire year. So that way we don't have these health issues because... God forbid that you can't go to bed an hour earlier the night before. Apparently, that's very controversial. All right, when we come back, we're going to shift gears. We'll talk about what happened this week. Major announcements from Congress, from President Donald Trump, in the oil and gas in the energy markets overall. We'll do that with Matt Cody with the Oil and Gas Workers Association. Lots of work coming up. Stay here.
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13: I'm Roger Stern. We're now learning that the first officer who stabbed the captain on that Fly Dubai flight had been grounded by another airline.
15: The suspect in this case was previously hired by Oman Air, but was later given a ground job over suspicion of his activities. Now, exactly what those activities were has not been disclosed yet.
13: Fox's Jeff Paul, the flight landed safely and the captain is recovering. A disturbing report regarding the investigation into an alleged gang rape of a Cornell University student at a frat house.
16: She gave a statement to Cornell University police, and new reports say that she did tell them she was raped, but that may not have been passed on to the district attorney.
13: Fox's Eric Shawn, the case has now been taken away from the local DA. 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
17: From the Weather Center, overnight will be clear with a low of 46. Tomorrow, expect mostly sunny skies with a breeze, making it not as warm during the day, but turning pleasant in the afternoon with a high of 72. Tomorrow night will be clear to partly cloudy with a low of 48. On Monday, skies will be mostly sunny and temperatures will be warmer, reaching a high of 82. By Tuesday, it will turn cloudy and warm with temperatures climbing to 81, approaching the record high of 82 last seen in 2007. I'm AccuWeather meteorologist Jason Catarina for AM 1460 and FM 101.1, The Answer.
18: Alex Marlow sees some amazing numbers.
19: 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So unemployment claims...
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2: This is the Voice of Reason with Andy Hoosier.
0: Welcome into it. It is the Voice of Reason. I'm Andy Hoosier. Great to have you back along with us here for the ride as usual. Really happy to have our next guest on the program. A lot of big news going on affecting the oil and natural gas industry. Obviously, the conflict with Iran still lingering out there right now. We're making some adjustments here on the home front as well. But what do those prices look like as we have hit some record prices on diesel and more as we go to our...
2: Let's go to the Red State Spirits Hotline.
0: That's right. Really happy to have on the program. He is with the Oil and Natural Gas Workers Association. Really happy to have on here Mr. Matt Cody. Matt, how are you, my friend?
25: Hey, I'm great. Great to be on with you today.
0: Yeah, I appreciate you very much. Obviously, there's a lot of news happening. We've had the announcement of just the past day or so of the 100 million barrels of oil being released. We've had the deals with Venezuela. We have the conflict with Iran and the Strait of Hormuz right now. There's a lot of factors going up in the air. But right now, the gas prices, diesel prices still lingering relatively high right now. Matt, what do you see happening over the next few weeks?
25: Actually, I see diesel prices and gas prices coming down. The announcement from the European nations, big Arab nations too, releasing their diesel stockpiles will help alleviate the refined product shortage that we're seeing that's driving gas and diesel prices up. Also, the price of oil is coming down. Now, look, we've usually compared the price of oil to the price of gas and said, well, they should correlate directly. They don't, simply because we have a refining capacity shortage and because we export a lot of the crude oil we produce here in the United States because our refineries just aren't set up to process. So, yes, President Trump, and people need to remember this. From day one, President Trump delivered on his promise to lower gas and diesel prices. He did this. This conflict in Iran, it's unfortunately dragged on longer than any one of us anticipated, but President Trump is putting America partnership and families first, trying to bring those prices down, which will ultimately bring down inflation and put more money back in the pockets of every American.
0: Yeah. Yeah, we had the big announcement this week from the Trump administration about a brand new pipeline for natural gas going up in Alaska. We have 8 new nuclear plants, apparently, across the state of Texas, where I know you're from as well. And then, of course, we had a major bill as we wrap up the week with Congress working on a major permitting reform bill allowing the drilling and fracking of oil and natural gas with a decreased amount of permits, at least, or the regulations coming from the federal government. All of it, very good news. It seems like we're really setting ourselves up for some big wins moving forward.
25: It is great news. And, you know, my mom always reminds us we live in a push button society. We're so used to pushing a button and something happens. So whenever it takes a while for things to materialize, then we get frustrated. Look, infrastructure projects take years to bring on. New production takes years to bring on. And of course, no operator's going to go out and drill multi-million dollar new wells if we don't have the takeaway capacity. We needed this permitting reform. We need them to ultimately pass it after they come back after midterm elections. And we need to get it signed by the president. So, yes, you're right. Absolutely great things going on. We're building out America for decades to come.
0: Yeah, absolutely. Let's talk about the workers themselves as you work with the Oil and Gas Workers Association and the workforce in general in this industry. Obviously, there's some ups and downs, and it's kind of an ebb and flow style for sure. But where are we at right now? And because of some of the permitting reforms and the new projects that are coming on board, is this an industry that's going to boom again relatively soon?
25: And I'm so glad you said that. Yes, because, look, high diesel prices hurt. Even oil field service companies cuts into their budget. But everybody I talk with, a lot of our members and people, even people who aren't our members, they're excited about the future of this industry. President Trump has always put American oil and gas workers first. We talked about permitting. We have a lot of people who want to come into this industry, a lot of people who are excited about it. And whether you like or don't like land, man, it creates a lot of excitement about the oil and gas industry for people across this country who all they ever heard was radical environmentalists saying that we were out here causing climate change. That's just ridiculous. So there's a lot of excitement in the industry. And, of course, with data centers going in, LNG demand, SpaceX doing great things. And I don't know what you think about Elon Musk. I don't care what anybody thinks about him. I think it's just freaking cool.
0: Yeah.
25: But that creates a lot of demand for U.S. natural gas. That also means we need to build more pipelines and we need to put more rigs out, drill more wells, bring on more production. That's good for every American long term because oil and natural gas production generate severance tax revenues that fund the state coffers, which feeds state budgets, which employs a lot of people, which pays teacher pay raises, which funds roads, bridges, hospitals, you know, social services, our first responders, and those are all good things.
0: Yeah. Oh, I'm right there with you. And I'm glad you brought that up because that's where I wanted to go was the future of the demand and the reliability. We're seeing more technology. We're seeing a more demand for energy. We're supposed to double our energy demands in the next, I don't know, 10, 20 years, whatever they're saying here, which means we need a lot of reliable energy. Are we on track to do that? Do you think we can actually match that when we're building data centers, when Elon Musk is using all this technology with AI and everything else? Are we prepared for this move in technology?
25: There are a lot of people who are prepared for it. The whole nation needs to catch up. You know, I talked with Governor Patrick Morris in West Virginia, my friend Governor Jeff Landry in Louisiana. And then, of course, over in Texas, you see what Governor Abbott's doing and bringing on more natural gas. USA natural gas is reliable, affordable energy. Yeah, we're doing that all over the country. You know, Governor Morris in West Virginia has 55-50 plan. Looking at data center demand, looking at LNG demand, bringing on more West Virginia natural gas. That's good for West Virginia. Governor Jeff Landry signed legislation last year that was passed by State Representative Jacob Landry as a rider on somebody else's bill to end legacy lawsuits against oil field companies. And that's bringing operators back to the Gulf of America, Haynesville, Shell, East Texas, and Northwest Louisiana. That's good. So are we prepared? Absolutely. But people who understand that USA natural gas is the reliable, affordable energy we need have been prepared for this for a while. And with President Trump at the White House and with Congress about to pass a permitting reform bill, we're set to boom for years to come.
0: Yeah, that's really exciting. We're talking with Matt Cody with the Oil and Gas Workers Association. You mentioned this industry as a whole in the technology, but let's talk about the technology in your industry in particular. Obviously, the beauty about a free market society is that the private sector, the companies, the industries themselves continue to work on ways to be more efficient, more streamlined, and more technologically advanced. In oil and natural gas, when we hear about environmental concerns or we hear about the harms of oil and natural gas overall, the technology that you guys have been able to create and make things better to to frack more type of oil or natural gas out of certain pockets and certain areas underground to do what you guys do and to streamline that process. The efficiency of the industry, is that getting better? And what does that look like moving forward?
25: Oh, man, it's getting better. Look, the oil and gas industry in America innovates better than any industry I know. Of course, I am biased. Also, I'm not wrong. look at what Harold Hamm, the great CEO of Continental Resources, did, perfected George Mitchell's hydraulic fracturing technology. That led to the shale revolution in America, which took us from being an also-ran in oil and natural gas production to being a net exporter in President Trump's first term. I believe it was November 2019 that we became net exporter for the first time. Look, we are moving forward as an industry, and whenever we look at CCUS, that's a dirty word to some people. They go, oh, well, we don't understand that. We don't like that. And we see the radical Sierra Club that wants to end all oil and gas, working with some reliably conservative legislators in several states and trying to block pipelines. Yeah. So we've had to do a whole lot of education on that, because ultimately carbon capture utilization at storage allows us to completely pump out those reservoirs that previous technology couldn't do. And so we're getting 100% of what we want instead of only getting about 30 to 40% of what we invested in. That's great for every American. Yes, yeah. Efficiencies get better. So whenever you look at rig counts, a lot of people say, well, the rig count needs to be 1,000. It needs to be whatever it was during President Trump's first term. It's never going to be that again, unless we can go to all vertical wells. Simply because we can hit longer laterals. We can sit a rig in one spot, hit 32 wells from one pad. We have grown as an industry. That's exciting because it's always something new to do. So I wish more people understood how brilliant some of the people we have working in the oil and gas industry are, because they're the ones who are unlocking America's future.
0: Yeah, it's a fascinating industry for sure, and I'm glad you guys are doing what you do, and we appreciate that very much. We got a couple minutes left here, but you mentioned some of the prices of gas and diesel coming down here relatively soon. Obviously, there's a lot of factors we don't know yet, but a couple of weeks, about a month, by the end of the year, by springtime, with demand is going down over the wintertime, what do you expect to see here relatively soon with some of the deals that are made, the permitting reform that's happening right now? What could we see over the next few weeks, do you think?
25: It's no secret that the SPR is at the lowest level in over 40 years. But look, now is a kind of a crunch time. Now is an actual crisis that we needed to use it for. And so President Trump wisely used the SPR to bring oil prices down during the middle of this conflict. That's what it's for, is national security. Let's talk about the deal in Venezuela. Trump, Vance, Rubio, Hegseth, they made a great deal in Venezuela. It's not just good for the people in Venezuela, but secures supply for our Gulf Coast refineries long term. And that's what we need, because no matter whether people believe this or not, we actually need foreign oil imports, because if we just use America's 46 billion barrels of crude oil reserves for our refineries, and since we consume 20 million barrels of oil a day as a nation, well, we would run out of oil in 6.3 years. Wow. So we need a blend. I know that President Trump, the White House, I was in the West Wing about 5 months ago and delivered a plan with a friend of mine who designed the plan. To build new refineries across the United States that will process the crude we produce here. This administration is focused on it, and as for when our price is going to come down, man, don't nail me down to a date or a number or a time, because everybody will come back to this and go, see, I knew that Matt Cody guy was wrong.
0: Well, it is interesting to watch, because like you said, I mean, there's a lot of factors at play right now, which is good and bad at the same time, but it sounds like we're moving in the right direction overall for the long-term haul, which is really great. Matt Cody, Oil and Gas Workers Association, we appreciate the time very much, my friend. Always great to chat with you. Got to get you back on. Let's do it again soon.
25: Sounds great. God bless you. God bless America.
0: God bless America. We appreciate it very much. Matt Cody again with the Oil and Gas Workers Association, the guys on the front line that are making it happen with the energy market and keeping the oil supply flowing, which right now it seems like might be getting a little bit easier for them, which is really good news. All right, we'll break some more of this down when we come back around the corner. All the big wins we have seen on the energy market, the permitting reform, is Congress actually working on things? Stop it. Come on. You can't believe that, right? We'll talk some more about that right around the corner. Stay here for the Voice of Reason.
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4: 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Yes to putting patients in charge of healthcare and no to letting insurance companies call the shots. Higher costs? 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
0: Yeah, it is. What's up? Welcome back into it. We are wrapping up this hour of the program for your weekend edition of the show. By the way, our newsletter is coming out on Monday. For those that don't know, maybe relatively new to the show, then what the heck took you so long finding us? Come on, man. Right? You know what I'm talking about? Yeah. Now, the newsletter is coming out on Monday. Become the latest Hoosier-holic. It is completely free. You can go to our website at HoosierReason.com, H-O-O-S-E-R, Reason.com. It'll pop up and say, do you want to be a Hoosier-holic? You say yes. You type in your email, and that is it. It does not charge you. We do not spam you. It is a once-a-month email, the first Monday of the month, with new information about the show, great new affiliates, great new partners on the show, great new sponsors, and, of course, what's latest going on with the show and our monthly blog that you can read talking about topical issues of the month. Which, by the way, this coming up week, I have some really, really, really exciting announcements on this program of what we're going to be doing with the show. So do not miss that. I cannot wait to make those announcements a little bit later. All right. Thanks again to Matt Cody on the program, the Oil and Gas Workers Association. It was a big week in the energy market. The Trump administration announcing the pipeline in Alaska for natural gas, the multiple different nuclear sites in the state of Texas, the investment for infrastructure upgrades overall across the country for energy. Overall, which is really good news. Then, of course, we had the permitting reform. And this may not have been known by some because the media didn't want to cover it. For some reason, during election season, Congress is like, gee, maybe we should start passing some bills. And they passed one, and they've been working on a really, really big one, which was some of the breaking news this week.
13: What's trending today?
0: Which was the announcement of a permitting reform bill. And for those that don't know, permitting reform, again, essentially just stopping the production of the drilling and the fracking for oil and natural gas across the country because it's bad for the environment. And that's the argument that they've used. We are getting rid of some of those regulations. We are allowing the drilling and the fracking for oil and natural gas more so than we have. And of course, we are deregulating the Environmental Protection Agency, which in turn, by the way, has led to a suing by near 20 states, I want to say, mostly all Democrats and their state attorneys general, suing the U.S. government because how dare that they cut back on regulation through the Environmental Protection Agency. They don't like it, and they say that we're what?
14: We're all going to die because of you!
0: That's right. Now being said, that goes into some of the foreign conflicts, obviously, that's causing some higher gas and diesel and energy prices. The nation of Iran that's still battling with some problems here with the United States, but there could be some good news on the horizon, not just in Iran, but also some of the other foreign policy. Headline from Newsmax on this one. This came out on Friday morning, but Vladimir Putin of the nation of Russia now says that he is in talks for a peace deal with the nation of Ukraine, now working again with the United States. As according to the statement, Russian President Vladimir Putin said that Moscow wanted to end the war in Ukraine through negotiations as soon as possible, while insisting that any settlement must meet conditions acceptable to Russia and include security guarantees. Now, I don't know the details of those. And like any other peace agreement that we've tried to make with them, I don't know if it will go anywhere. And they make some really, really, really insane demands. But Vladimir Putin now getting desperate. Why? Because there is a deeper reason on this conflict in Iran and what we've done, not just to prevent the nuclear weapon from Iran. Donald Trump, with people claim that he's playing this 5D chess, that we are in the battle with Iran, we're in the battle with Russia, we're in the battle with China. Russia, with all the sanctions that they have on them because of this conflict with Ukraine, and the United States putting sanctions on them, which has been kind of a slap on the wrist, doesn't really do it a whole lot. Other nations putting a slap on the wrist and other sanctions on Russia, their economy's been isolated. But there's one thing that keeps them going, and that is oil. And they've been drilling a buttload of it. And they've had a buttload of reserves of it, and they put it out there to be refined in Iran, coincidentally, and then they sell it on the global market through OPEC. That's been what's keeping their energy going. So all these European countries that are like, Vladimir Putin's bad and we should stop him, and they put sanctions on their economy, they turn around and then buy the oil from the nation of Russia. Well, if these peace talks end up coming to fruition, and they do end up happening this time, which it sounds like he's a bit more desperate to make it happen than before, then he's willing to negotiate on a bit more. And therefore, the energy market's going to be flooded with more stuff. We're going to have more of an opportunity. We can still isolate Iran and do what we have to do on that front, but this is going to be good for the global market. So gas prices coming down relatively soon. The peace deal in Ukraine and Russia probably happening relatively soon. All because of who? Who was that again? Who's in office when all that happened?
15: That's right. Donald Trump did that.
0: Oh, that's right. That guy. The guy that the side the Democrats say that is really evil and we have to hate him no matter what he does because of how terrible of a human being he is. We're on the right front and the golden age is right around the corner. This temporary conditional issue of oil, gas, and energy markets causing inflation, that is going to be just a temporary problem. But the economy is going to be cranking very soon, my friends. We have to make sure that that is going to continue after November with these midterm elections. All right, that does it for this hour. We'll be back at it again before you know it. Until then, this is The Voice of Reason. I am Andy Hoosier. We'll see you back on the radio soon. Bye.
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27: The plane plummeted from 24,000 feet to 11,000 feet in just 3 minutes. Six people are on board, including a patient and two medical workers.
28: Fox's Marion Rafferty reporting. Search and rescue efforts continue. President Donald Trump took to the stage in Ohio for a high-stakes campaign rally at the Butler Vandalia Center in a Dayton suburb, asking voters.
29: For some reason, when I don't run, they draw 44% less people. So what I'm going to do is ask you to just pretend that I'm running.
28: The president's rally aims to boost the candidacies of U.S. Senator John Husted and gubernatorial candidate Vivek Ramaswamy 1 month ahead of the midterm elections. 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
31: From the Weather Center, overnight will be clear with a low of 46. Tomorrow, expect mostly sunny skies with a breeze, making it not as warm during the day, but turning pleasant in the afternoon with a high of 72. Tomorrow night will be clear to partly cloudy with a low of 48. On Monday, skies will be mostly sunny and temperatures will be warmer, reaching a high of 82. By Tuesday, it will turn cloudy and warm with temperatures climbing to 81, approaching the record high of 82 last seen in 2007. I'm AccuWeather meteorologist Jason Catarina for AM 1460 and FM 101.1, The Answer.
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10: Oh, yes, it is. What is up, my friends? Welcome into it. It is your weekend edition of the program. My name is Andy Hoosier. So great to have you along for the ride. We are rolling through your weekend, making it happen for the kickoff of the month of October, one of the greatest months. And so begins the almost trifecta holiday season. Dave, we are officially almost into Halloween, which I know people are excited about. Then it's just the quick turnaround between October and Halloween, with November and Thanksgiving, with December and Christmas, the new year, and then we kick things off all over again. We are 30 days away from election season, and holy cow, man, it seems like every time this part of the year, the final 3 months of the year, just go by faster and faster all the time. So strap in, buckle up, and we're here for it. We're here for the ride, and we're going to try and cram that 10 pounds of reason into that 5 pound bag. We're here to rebrand the millennial generation, one radio listener at a time. Right here on The Voice of Reason. Welcome into it, broadcasting out of the heart of the nation in Wichita, Kansas, at the Hoosier Media Network studios with all of our great radio stations across the country. 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
10: Doing our thing like we do every single weekend. Bottom of the hour, we have Elizabeth Patton on the show, great friend of ours here on the program, and with our great partners, Americans for Prosperity, as she is the regional director. We are going to get an update with the boots on the ground. What does it look like on the campaign trail? What does it look like with the grassroots campaigning? What does it look like with the door knocking, the engagement, the voter turnout, voter excitement? Are we starting to see a turnaround with the complacency that we saw in the primary election season with the near 25 to 30% voter turnout across most of the country for Republicans to now get excited to show up in November on November 3rd?

0: So are you ready for that? We'll chat about that coming up with Elizabeth at the bottom of the hour. That being said, we are seeing some news coming out this weekend where President Trump has posted a new video online.
1: It's your week in review.
0: And he's doing that one with some breaking news this weekend of his message to get out to vote. Now, this is kind of long. It's about 2 minutes long, so bear with it. But Donald Trump giving his message now that we're officially hitting, as of this weekend, that 30-day mark in that last dash for the election season, in that get out to vote message from President Trump at the White House.
2: The 2026 midterm elections are upon us, and I'm asking every patriot to get out and vote. This is one of the most important elections of our lives, so to learn how and where to vote, go online to swampthevoteusa.com. If your state has early voting, do not wait. Go out and vote. Vote early, vote by mail, or vote in person on Election Day, November 3rd, so we can defeat the radical left Democrats in a midterm victory that is too big to rig. We've got to beat the Democrats. I call them Democrats because their policies are so bad. In this election, I'm asking you to pretend I'm on the ballot. Whenever I'm on the ballot, we get 45% more votes. So I'm not on the ballot, but pretend I am, because this is a big deal. This is the most important midterm, I believe, ever. We have communists, we have socialists, we have horrible people running on the other side. We have to win. Tell the radical left Democrats that we have not forgotten the disasters they created, and we are never going back. We're not going back to open borders. We're not going back to transgender for everybody. We're not going back to high taxes. I gave you the biggest tax cut in history. We're not going back to any of the horrible things like men playing in women's sports. We're just not going back to it. Again, go online and swampthevoteusa.com. Then get out and vote and make America great again. The fact is, we've made it greater than ever before, and we're going to even do better than that. Thank you very much.
0: All right. President Trump's message starting off this weekend. That was first thing on Saturday, releasing that on social media and telling people to go to swampthevoteusa.com. Now, I'm on the website right now. Here's what I love about this, and I find it hilarious. This is almost a backhanded jab at President Barack Obama. If you remember, I know, right? If you remember back in the day, back in my day, back in the early 2000s when Barack Obama took office and we passed the America Healthcare Act, also known as Obamacare, they had the ACA website. And it kept crashing over and over and over again. They couldn't get it straight. It was a simple website that people could go and register for the Obamacare government health care. And it was a terrible website. It kept crashing and it cost millions upon millions upon millions of dollars. How many websites has Donald Trump created since he's been in office? Just this second term, how many websites has he created through the government? We had the swampthevoteusa.com, which they're all kind of cookie cutter, kind of the same format here. It's got a video at the front. It has your state where you can check your state to show who to vote for and who to support. It's got information for you to connect up and the countdown for election day. It's got all the cool information. Pretty simple. But we have that one. We had the new AI website that he had now for government offices. If you're curious about your passport, curious about certain application processes, if you're curious about whatever, where national parks are, you can go to this new AI website that they announced this week as well, and you can go there. We have the websites for alien.gov and aliens, plural, .gov, because he was going to do some disclosure of alien and ET information on those. Then he tricked us. Dave, do you remember that when he tricked us? I was so mad. Aliens, I believe it was the plural, aliens.gov. They'd had this old thing of like the green wording and the aliens of like they're invading us and they've been around us the whole time. The new information's out. The website's active. We go there. And it's not about ETs like Cornelius, my green-headed alien intern that's sitting behind me here in the Hoosier Media Network studios. No, no, it wasn't those. It was a list and a website based on the number of people that we've deported from illegal aliens in every state on a state-by-state and county-by-county basis. That was trickery. Trickery, Donald Trump. I see what you're doing. I see what you're doing there, man. But he's created more websites while Barack Obama couldn't create one, and it cost him millions upon millions of dollars. But there you go. The message for Donald Trump, the 30-day countdown for elections. Get out the vote. Early voting starting in many states across the nation. Where are you? I want to put this into perspective for just a moment with some trending stuff right now.
1: What's trending today?
0: Now, look, obviously, we come at this from a more conservative, right-leaning stance as a conservative talk radio show, as the vice chair of the Kansas Republican Party. So I have that angle to it. But in politics in general, if you're going to be hypocritical, which many politicians are, both sides of the aisle, let's be very fair here. If you're going to have a messaging platform as a party, which can get, you know, criticized by both parties, happens all the time. But if you're going to campaign on something, you don't make it overtly obvious that you're a hypocrite. Here's what I mean. There's a new campaign now that's going on, and we're following this story about the sexual assault case at the college university. Dave, have you heard about this one? The assault case by the frat boys, what was it, 2 or 3 years ago that attacked this girl at the university?
3: I have not heard of that.
0: You haven't heard about this. All right. So there was, I don't know, 7 or 8 or 9 guys, this frat party that had a group chat that was going on that said, hey, there's some girls at these parties. You know, there's, you know, just dudes being terrible, horrible dudes and going and taking advantage of girls. And they went there and apparently, I can't say it for our live video stream, but harmed this girl by apparently allegedly drugging her. And then all of these guys taking advantage of this girl. It's a terrible thing. Obviously shouldn't be doing that. Everybody should be punished to the fullest extent if they prove to be guilty in that sense and have their due process in court. That being said, I did spark a bit of an outrage on social media this week because I asked the simple question that, you know, if we are defending someone like Lindsey Clancy with her case because it was hormones and she wasn't in her right mind and therefore you have to be defined by your hormones, that can boys really be held accountable by their actions because of the hormones that were running rampant as a young guy that was chasing after girls and did a horrible, atrocious thing as well. Why is it that a woman can get off by murdering her 3 children, but guys, you know, are going to be held accountable from a Me Too movement to where they don't even have to be proven guilty in a court of law with the due process, but you just, through the Me Too movement, automatically have to be assumed guilty and be punished to the fullest extent of the law. I find that a bit hypocritical. Nonetheless, that's not the hypocritical point that I'm trying to argue here for this case. There's a new actual platform by the Democrat Party that why this case is becoming so mainstream, meaning this college case of these boys assaulting this woman. Why this story? Now, this happens, unfortunately, more than we would probably like. I don't like to say that it's a systematic issue within our higher education system, but some would say that it just happens all the time. If that's the case, number one, I question on why you take your kids to a higher education institution at all, if this is just a norm thing that's happening all the time and that guys are automatically evil, the toxic masculinity that runs through higher education systems, and why you would take your daughters there. I have a 12-year-old daughter, and if there's a 40% chance of her getting assaulted or attacked on college campus, guess what? I'm not taking her to college. I don't think that there's a systematic issue. I think these are isolated cases of horrible individuals doing horrible things, but that's not the case that you hear from progressives and from the left wing. So here's where the hypocrisy comes into play. Number one, why this has become such a mainstream story this week in the mainstream media. And I tell you this, what is rule number one that we talk about on this show during election season? Everything done during election season by politicians, by the mainstream media, by elected officials, by the campaigns. Everything done, every meeting, every committee hearing, every, you know, 20-second audio clip, every bombshell, everything is done for a political purpose during the election season. Mainstream media is no different. So now we have a story that's been running rampant, blowing up this week about this assault case that happened 2 or 3 years ago. It's being revisited. It's been reopened for investigation after the girl ended up suing the university for allowing this to happen. We have 2 separate talking points from the Democrats. Number one, I want to go to Alexandria Ocasio-Cortez, our favorite person here on this program.
4: I am told this is a garbage disposal.
0: And she has a breakdown from 2 separate audio clips in the exact same speech that are talking about 2 opposite polar ends of the spectrum. Here's case number one regarding this case about the alleged assault on these on this woman.
5: 7 men drugged and gang raped a 20-year-old woman. They lured her in to a fraternity house. They drugged her with ketamine. They then posted to a group chat that she was incapacitated, and 7 men took turns gang raping her for 7 hours.
0: Okay, so I don't know if those are the details of the case. I have not followed it nearly as closely, but according to her, that is what happened. And obviously, she's on the campaign trail at a university, by the way, talking about this issue. Why? Why? Is because we're seeing the death of wokeness. And I'm here to tell you, when we see the death of wokeness, they're going out kicking and screaming and throwing an absolute fit because they don't like the wokeness. Because to them, the end of the beta male in wokeness means the rise of the alpha male again, means the rise to them in their eyes, the toxic masculinity and the toxic men and the ones that take advantage of women and the ones that want to see women back in the kitchen popping out babies, which is what they try to personify with this evilness about horrible alpha males are and this, you know, this society that's run dominated by men. So every story that's going to come out, even relevant to the harmful victimization of women, they're going to run with. Now, this is a case to where AOC, Alexandria Ocasio-Cortez, obviously likes to talk about the victimization of how terrible women have been treated left and right. While she's talking about this story and how terrible it is and how bad universities are because of toxic masculinity and these young men that don't know how to control themselves and everything else, she then turns around and then claims this.
5: Best thing that we can do to rein in runaway costs at private institutions is by having fixed, affordable, high-quality services of public institutions. Which means tuition-free public colleges and universities across the United States of America.
0: All right, hold on. I'm trying to piece this together. We have an environment of a systematic problem of assaulting women, of victimization, of men harming women at universities because they can't control themselves, but we're going to make it free so more people can go to that environment. Does that make sense to anybody? I'm still trying to rack my brain on that one. We'll break it down when we come back around the corner for your weekend edition of the program. Stay here.
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0: Welcome to the program. Great to have you here, moving through your weekend edition of the program. By the way, Dave, I am getting a lot of messages from some angry people. When I made the post this week, blowing up social media, trying to relate the attack of the woman on college campus by the gang of boys, which is a terrible atrocity, to the Lindsey Clancy case, they lost their minds. How can you relate the two? How can you consider the two even relevant? Which the entire argument was made of the fact that the hormones drive people, and therefore when your hormones are going crazy, then therefore you aren't thinking straight and your mind runs rampant and you do things that you normally rationally wouldn't do. I mean, you got to make the same argument on both ends, right? You can't have it one way or the other. So of course that led to our
15: What's in the Mailbox.
0: Yeah, Democrats not very happy about that one. And especially the women, the feminists, that were very angry and said that actually it's justified more for Lindsey Clancy than it is for these men to do these terrible things. And I'm not justifying what the boys did at all. I'm just using the same logic they made with Lindsey Clancy in that case. But now we have the tale of two stories. And it really proves, at least to me, maybe I'm trying to stretch this here, but it at least to me, shows that progressives really don't have core values or believe in anything. Or even if they do, they don't know exactly what they believe in. Because you have someone like AOC, again, our favorite person here on the program, who's a favorite go-to.
4: I am told this is a garbage disposal.
0: Yeah, so we have this individual that talks about openly why we're talking about this case. I don't know. It's a terrible case that it happened. But why is it national news? Why wouldn't it just be in that local community? Be like, well, that's really terrible. Maybe we should investigate this and figure out what happened. No, it's national news, headlines all over the place talking about it, and now politicians on the campaign trail talking about it. Because they say that there's this toxic environment for women, and every woman has a really high chance of getting assaulted while they're on a college campus, which to me says, fine, I'm not taking my daughter to college when she grows up. That ain't happening. She's not going to be in an environment like that if it's a systematic issue that's really bad. But it's because they're angry that we're getting rid of DEI. They're angry that we're getting rid of wokeness, and we're trying to create beta males, and we're getting rid of the masculinity confession booths that were on campus. And because we're enforcing and embracing the idea of men having being allowed to have testosterone and being an alpha male and trying to impress women, then we're going to see these cases, because men, according to progressives and progressive women, men are inherently evil. Men are inherently bad, which is why you even have the governor of New Mexico that came out on the campaign trail just a few months ago and said, we don't need men to vote at all. We don't want men. We want nothing to do with men. We don't want them. Women can vote. Progressive, pink hat wearing, purple hair, crazy women are the ones that can dictate elections and dominate who's going to win. And that's it. We don't need you men. That's where we're at. But at the same time, while we're living in that environment, men are evil and dominating in society, and they're going to take advantage of women on college. Then AOC's out there advocating for universal health care. I don't understand how those two jive together. It's almost like, and I love using this reference, what was it, a year or two ago when the president of the United Healthcare ended up dying because of the assassination. Someone came up on the street and shot him right there. The guy admitted to it, and the reason for it was because he was denying people of their claims through their health insurance, and how evil for-profit insurance is, and how bad for-profit insurance companies are, and progressives paraded that individual around as a hero for killing the head of the United Healthcare. The same group, by the way, angry that we got rid of additional government subsidies to private insurance companies after the COVID-19 pandemic and the One Big Beautiful Bill that ended additional subsidies, not just the regular ones, the additional ones during COVID. We got rid of those paying private insurance companies money from the government because they're for profit and that's how they operate. So they want the money to go towards them, but they don't want them and they want them to be banned. How does that make sense? Either these progressives don't know the issues and what they're actually talking about, or they don't care because they don't have any actual principles themselves, and they're just about yelling about whatever is the flavor of the day because they want to be right and play the victim in society. I'm sure there's a blending of both of them, but we cannot allow these people to be in power. We cannot allow these individuals to actually have a say in society at all because it's really messed up, man. Lots more coming up. Stay here.
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16: News. I'm Deborah Valentine. Debris has been found in ocean waters off Nantucket Island that is suspected of being that of an air ambulance traveling from Bermuda to Boston's Logan International Airport.
17: The plane plummeted from 24,000 feet to 11,000 feet in just 3 minutes. Six people are on board, including a patient and two medical workers.
16: Fox's Marion Rafferty reporting. Search and rescue efforts continue. President Donald Trump took to the stage in Ohio for a high-stakes campaign rally at the Butler Vandalia Center in a Dayton suburb, asking voters.
18: For some reason, when I don't run, they draw 44% less people. So what I'm going to do is ask you to just pretend that I'm running.
16: The president's rally aims to boost the candidacies of U.S. Senator John Husted and gubernatorial candidate Vivek Ramaswamy 1 month ahead of the midterm elections. 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
20: From the Weather Center, overnight will be clear with a low of 46. Tomorrow, expect mostly sunny skies with a breeze, making it not as warm during the day, but turning pleasant in the afternoon with a high of 72. Tomorrow night will be clear to partly cloudy with a low of 48. On Monday, skies will be mostly sunny and temperatures will be warmer, reaching a high of 82. By Tuesday, it will turn cloudy and warm with temperatures climbing to 81, approaching the record high of 82 last seen in 2007. I'm AccuWeather meteorologist Jason Catarina for AM 1460 and FM 101.1, The Answer.
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19: 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Making common sense great again. 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
0: Yeah, welcome back into the program. Moving through your weekend edition of the program here, man, it flies right on by. There's a lot to cover that we are breaking down from this week's events. The Trump administration, Congress working on a lot of different bills, which is great. Kind of a day late and a dollar short, but at least we were there and getting things done. But what's the latest on the campaign trail? Are we still seeing some complacency, or are we starting to see some energy and momentum and excitement from Republican voters around the nation? That's where I want to go to with our great partners here on the program as we go to our...
21: Let's go to the Red State Spirits Hotline.
0: That's right. And our great partners over at Americans for Prosperity, America's largest grassroots organization with more than 4 million advocates nationwide and, of course, chapters in every single state. You can be a part of it. And this show particularly would not be possible without our great partners over at Americans for Prosperity. That's why we got to get them on and get the latest from the boots on the ground, the campaign with the grassroots around the nation. Happy to have on. She's the regional director for AFP, our good friend here, Elizabeth Patton. Elizabeth, how are you, my friend?
25: I'm doing well. How are you?
0: I'm doing great. I know you have been all over the place and you are covering more and more states all the time, overseeing what the heck's going on. We are now officially 1 month away from midterm day. I am excited. I am always the eternal optimist, but I'm skeptical. But at the same time, I am skeptically optimistic on what we could see come November. But what's your thoughts now that you've been traveling around these states, talking with the state chapters right now? How are we looking as we get down to the final stretch?
25: I think what's tough is what we've been talking about for the past several months is that the left is very motivated. And what is scary about that, in the sense that they are supporting this democratic socialism that we know has a really negative impact on the future of our economy. There is some scary stuff in that platform. But also, we see that motivation on that side of things pushing voters out. And I think ultimately, it's important for voters to know that's the agenda on the left. That's what these candidates are advocating for, and that's what they want to see done to our country, and to not be fooled by some of the mid-range rhetoric that are being said during the campaign. And also for folks on the right to remember that this election is just as important as any other. And because we're facing such a big threat, and it really matters that we get out and vote and we support folks that are going to make sure that they are cutting taxes, trying to reduce government spending, and get our country on the right trajectory long term.
0: Amen to that. It's so wild. It's such a radical position to watch how Democrats have been campaigning, because usually there's two styles of campaigning for Democrats, right? Either one, they're seeing what we're seeing really more so this year, which is the radicalism. We're going to give you free health care. We're going to give you free education. We're going to do all these socialist programs, which they've been more emboldened to do more so now than what they have in the past, because usually, Elizabeth, you know that many Democrats and progressives on the campaign trail for the general election, they almost campaign like Republicans and conservatives. They talk about free enterprise. They talk about the small business. Right. They talk about individual opportunity. They talk almost like what you would hear with a conservative, and then they do the opposite when they're in office. But this year's different. They're almost campaigning like we're boldly proud to be a socialist.
25: We're seeing a lot of that, and we're seeing a mix, but it's like these policies, what does socialism really mean? Well, it would be devastating, and it's never worked. We've seen it time and again, and that is not, we look at Americans and what they want. Folks do not actually want socialism when you help them understand what does socialism mean? What is that actually saying? It might sound good on a soundbite, but when you think about what that entails, it's dangerous, and we don't want that. We want freedom and opportunity and prosperity in America. That's what we're founded on. Individuals want liberty, not government control.
0: Yeah, amen to that. The candidates that we see right now, it's really the first test for this idea, right? I mean, we now have, we've seen it in blue districts that are safe, blue districts like AOC and some of the other ones where they know that there's no Republican challenger, so they can really go as far as they want to. But this is really kind of the big true test for society in general if we're going to embrace this type of ideology with an Abdul El-Sayed in Michigan running in a statewide campaign, James Tallarico running in a statewide campaign. You have to appeal to a larger, broader base than just your meat and potatoes Democrat base right there. That's going to be challenging for them, isn't it?
25: Yes. Well, I would hope so.
0: We think so.
25: We think so. But again, it matters that people who understand what the underlying nuance and what that really means to move to a socialist agenda. We need people who understand that that's a bad thing to get out and vote and to talk to their friends about what those sound bites actually mean. What is that policy they're describing? Well, it means government control of your life, ultimately, just to break it down as simply as possible. And that's not what we believe and stand on as a whole. I don't believe in America when you look at just up and down. On both sides of the aisle, you see it in Michigan, people saying, look, I voted Democrat for a long time, but I'm not a socialist.
0: Right.
25: Because, different ideology.
0: Completely different ideology for sure. From what you're seeing now, and I know that AFP has different boots on the ground all over in multiple different states, and you've been helping and assisting with a lot of them right now. Now that we are in the final stretch, we did see some lower than I think what we would like expected voter turnout for the primaries, but now it's the general election, and there's a lot of obviously coverage from the media and advertisements all over the place for candidates on both sides of the aisle. Are you starting to see Republican and conservative voters be more engaged than what they were, at least in the primary process, to get ready for the midterms in November?
25: Not yet. And that's one thing that I really want to encourage people to do is to pay attention and get excited, to understand that maybe even if not excited we're excited to vote for this candidate necessarily, but to understand the gravity of this election. We hear that every single cycle of, hey, this election matters. And it does. Every single time it matters. And we see down ballot races or even larger races that come down to a handful of votes here and there. Somebody just won in Indiana by 3 votes in their state Senate races. every vote matters. But to know that it does shape the trajectory. Every single election cycle puts our nation at a crossroads. And every single one is just as important as the last and does define where our nation is going to go in the future. So it does matter. It's super important. And everyone needs to hopefully feel that gravity and get out and vote.
0: Yeah, no, absolutely. I completely agree. What do you think is the obstruction right now? Is it just the complacency? We did our job. The presidential election's going great. Or was it the affordability issue, the high gas prices? We just don't really care. We're frustrated right now.
25: Yeah.
0: What? Or is it just the bad messaging that I think some candidates have and not really focusing on the right key issues? What's driving the lack of engagement and excitement from our side?
25: It might be a mix of all three and depending where you're at. And I think that, you know, our side, we saw Congress make some really great policy decisions when you look at the Working Families Tax Cuts and making important changes for the Tax Cuts and Jobs Act, and having that be just some hallmark legislation that got done. But it is overshadowed right now by high cost of living with the high gas prices. That is a temporary issue, but it does, it hurts individuals, and we see it. And I think that there's still a lot of work to be done, but it's really going to go in the opposite direction if we don't have the outcomes we are looking for on election day. It's not going to get better. It's going to get worse.
0: Yeah.
25: And so to stay on a trajectory where we see Congress potentially get things done, or even on the down ballots with states and local races to fight the affordability issue and have a lower cost of living, it matters. And anyway.
0: Yeah, well, we got a lot of work to do. We do. We got a lot of work to do. Congress has been very lackadaisical on getting things done. We have seen this past week see some really big gains. We talked with James Maroney over with you guys at AFP talking on energy policy and the permitting reform bill that's working through Congress this week. So we're starting to work on things, but it's kind of a day late and a dollar short. We should have been working on these things in January, February, and March in a long time ago to keep the momentum going from one of the years of the most productive years that we've had in government with the Trump administration in 2025. We shouldn't have let that momentum kind of die off.
25: That's right. And things like permitting reform, that is a huge policy win for our country and to lower the cost of energy, which then, of course, we know impacts costs all the way down to our food prices, every single thing we buy.
0: Yeah.
25: And Congress needs to get something done. They need to finish out that agenda. It matters so much. And yeah, that's why we're at a crossroads.
0: Yeah, we're at a crossroads right now. And that's why you keep saying it. I mean, this is one of the most important, and we always say it every year, it's the most important election of our lifetime. This one really is. And every time it is the most important election of our lifetime. We're talking with Elizabeth Patton, Regional Director for our friends over at Americans for Prosperity. I know you got to run, my friend. Last question for you. What can we do? I know the campaigns are hitting hard and heavy right now for the last month. We have candidates on the campaign trail right now. But as the voter, what can we do outside of voting ourselves? How can we be part of this movement?
25: Well, you can get involved. You can go to fightsocialism.com. And actually, there are some webinars that are coming up. And one that's actually being hosted by the Iowa State Director and some folks at the Manhattan Institute to talk about ways that you can do that on October 6th. And I believe that information is there. But Andy, I can send that to you and make sure you've got that information to share with your listeners even broader. We have additional ones coming up. So it's attending webinars like that. It's getting involved and getting out and knocking doors. It's having conversations with your neighbors. It's putting that information out within your community, your circles, and your social media, and help raise some awareness and help people understand the issues and what's going on and what's necessary to get our nation on the right path going forward, and why these elections matter and what's at stake.
0: Yeah, well, we are the masters at grassroots campaigning. I mean, we do it way better than the progressive side of the aisle because they're not relatable to their constituents. That's why you have Chuck Schumer putting a piece of cheese on a raw burger patty, thinking that he's somehow cool, just like everybody else on 4th of July. They're not relatable to anybody, and we
25: That's
0: are.
25: Right.
0: That's why we can have conversations with our friends and our neighbors and people down the street with our grassroots campaigning. They cannot do so. And AFP, you guys are the rock stars at it with the advocates all over the country that are doing that boots on the ground campaigning. So Elizabeth Patton, we appreciate it very much, my friend. Send us the links. We'll share it out here on the radio program, and fightsocialism.org is the website. You can find all that information. We appreciate it, my friend. Keep up the fight. Let's do it again real soon.
25: Thank you. Appreciate it.
0: Yeah, you bet. Always a pleasure. Elizabeth Patton, the Regional Director for Americans for Prosperity, formerly the State Director here in the state of Kansas, and she just continues to grow and do more and more all over the country, and it's so great to have her at the helm on these grassroots movements. And again, literally, this show would not be possible without our friends over at AFP. Go check them out online at americansforprosperity.org. Also, their Fight Socialism website, where you can get that handbook and you can learn more about how we can battle these crazy ideologies in society. Got to take a break. One more segment wrapping up things up for this hour of the show on The Voice of Reason.
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19: Have no fear. The voice of reason is here. This is the voice of reason with Andy Hoosier.
0: Yeah, have no fear. The voice of reason is here. 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Go check it out today. All right, we've been covering a lot of the elections here. There was an announcement, I don't know if you heard it or not, earlier this week too. Not for this election, for the 2026 election cycle, which we are watching some of the polls. I don't believe many of the polls, so stay away from some of those. Like right now, VoteHub.com has Abdul El-Sayed, the Democratic Socialist candidate in Michigan, with a 74% chance of winning right now. 74-25. Do you think that's really the case? I don't think it is. I gotta be honest, I really don't think it is. The same website at VoteHub.com, this is probably a left-leaning site because all they have is Democrats winning everything here, that James Tallarico in Texas, a 64% chance of winning that one, with the polls right now sitting at 51-48 and a 64% chance of pulling ahead in the victory at the end of the day. I don't believe that. Dave, I know that you're down in Texas. Can you honestly believe, and you and I were talking about this off the air a little bit with James Tallarico, can you honestly believe that radical of a guy can win a red state like Texas? Do you think that's actually possible?
4: I do not think it's possible, but it scares me to think he could.
0: That's really crazy. I know Ken Paxton has his own issues. There's a lot of controversy, a lot of scandals behind him. All right, I get it. You know, probably not the best of candidates that we could have picked. At the same time, you're going to convert from that to James Tallarico? You're going to do that? I just can't buy that. That doesn't make a whole lot of sense to me. We'll follow some more of that. But moving ahead even further, there's a new person that has officially, potentially thrown their hat in the ring for the presidency of 2028. And that's on the Republican side of the aisle.
12: Can get elected in 2028.
15: How about a guy named Chris Christie?
12: Huh?
0: This is Chris Christie, by the way.
12: Look, I was in New Hampshire 2 weeks ago to give a speech on sports gambling. And I said there, I look at it and I'm going to look at it. But there's going to have to be a number of things that have to happen.
15: To be a third time.
12: True, just like Reagan. He got elected on the third time, as you know. Keep that in mind.
15: You're analogizing yourself to Reagan then?
12: I mean, now, yeah.
15: Uh-huh.
12: Yeah, I am, actually. I am. And I'll call Patty and tell her that, too. But I'll look at it. But you run the first time full of hope. I ran the second time on principle because I believe there needed to be one Republican on the stage who was going to call out Donald Trump and his conduct, but I didn't expect I was going to win. I thought if lightning strikes, maybe, but otherwise, probably not. You don't run the third time for the experience or the exercise. And so if I decide to run a third time, it's because I've seen what I think is a path that could lead to victory.
0: Really? Really? Chris Christie is going to try and run for a presidential race in 2028 for a third time? I really hope that's not the case. He's not going to win. There's no chance. Now, I will say I'm not a big fan of Chris Christie. Never really liked him at all. I mean, he's a loudmouth out of New Jersey, but he's very middle of the road. He's very moderate in that sense. He's kind of the old school Republican, which I don't necessarily care for. That being said, he is a good fundraiser, and a lot of Democrats and Republicans like him, particularly Republicans, like him because he's very good at being able to fundraise behind the scenes and get a lot of money into campaigns. So that's about what he's good for. The fact that he wants to run for president, good luck with that. I guess you can try it. It's not going to bode well for you, but you can try it all you want to. But yeah, there are way better candidates out there that are currently working with the administration and making things happen. We're out of time. We're back at it again before you know it. Until then, be your own voice of reason. I'm Andy Hoosier. It is the Voice of Reason. We will see you back on the radio. Bye.
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20: It was six people on board.
22: The state agency, which operates Logan International Airport, shared the following statement. Quote, we can confirm that the aircraft did not arrive at Boston Logan as scheduled.
20: Fox's TV Cotton reporting. We're learning more about the first officer who allegedly stabbed his captain during that Flight Dubai flight.
27: According to people familiar with the matter, the suspect in this case had previously been hired by Oman Air, but was later grounded by the airline over suspicion of his activities. The suspect in this case eventually was given a ground job with Oman Air.
20: Fox's Jeff Paul. Oman Air was suspicious of the co-pilot due to his extremist views. 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
0: From the Weather Center, overnight will be clear with a low of 46. Tomorrow, expect mostly sunny skies with a breeze, making it not as warm during the day, but turning pleasant in the afternoon with a high of 72. Tomorrow night will be clear to partly cloudy with a low of 48. On Monday, skies will be mostly sunny and temperatures will be warmer, reaching a high of 82. By Tuesday, it will turn cloudy and warm with temperatures climbing to 81, approaching the record high of 82 last seen in 2007. I'm AccuWeather meteorologist Jason Caterina for AM 1460 and FM 101.1, The Answer.
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8: Morning glory and evening grace, America. A great big weekend ahead for you. Three long days, Saturday, Sunday, and Monday, as we head into the fall. Enjoy them. Ohio State will be back against Ball State tomorrow. The line's only 50.5. I don't bet, but I wouldn't give anybody 50 points for anything. John Ellis, I don't know if you're a betting man. He's the editor-in-chief of News Items. There's never anything about gambling except how far and wide it's gone. Do you ever wager online, John?
9: No, I don't.
8: You and I are agreed on that. I think it's a very bad habit to get into. However, since your first two stories today that you sent me are about AI, do you think AI is going to be able to help bettors predict what are the best lines to take? I mean, shouldn't they just defer to ChatGPT Astra 6?
9: Well, I think those models are already helping the people who make the lines, right? So they have deployed ChatGPT and Mythos and Fable and the other models to look at every last game that Ohio State has ever played, how they've done against Ball State, what, you know, whether it was raining or not, again and again and again, just every imaginable data point, and, you know, coughed up a line, which apparently is 15.5. So there
8: okay,
9: you go.
8: I think it's a fabulous story how it's going to change. I asked a person yesterday, we were talking about college admissions. Some universities get 50,000 admissions. Do you think they're just going to feed it into AI and ask for the most, whatever they want? They might want a third chair violin plus three classic majors and the highest return on the dollar from out-of-state students. Can AI do that?
9: Oh, yeah. I mean, what was announced?

0: announced, I guess yesterday, by the president of OpenAI is that OpenAI's Astra 6 model has now reached the stage of artificial and general intelligence, which means it's as smart as or smarter than any human across a range of intellectual tasks and domains. And, you know, we're probably, I don't know, you know, call it 2 years, call it 3 years from something called artificial superintelligence, ASI, which would surpass all of human intelligence combined. So all 8 billion of us, artificial superintelligence would be smarter than 8 billion of us collectively.
1: So let me give you my hypo again. If you're the University of Michigan and you've got 100,000 applicants for 6,000 spots and you want diversity of background without using race or any other prohibited classification, but using income, correcting for disadvantage overcome, and for the most money that the university can generate while meeting those other three from the highest tuition that can be charged against their financial disclosure forms, I think ChatGPT-6-Astra can do that in about a half hour. Doesn't that disintermediate every admissions office in America?
0: It disintermediates a lot of offices, but yes, it could probably do it in a half hour if they had all of the data that, say, Ohio State has compiled over however many years, 100 years, say, then it probably, they could do all that in, and took the list of 100,000 applicants, they could probably select the freshman class in certainly less than an hour.
1: And that, I think, is fabulous, because it's not a very productive use of people's time, and it allows human judgment to interfere with actual constants for which the university can control. Now let's go to the other AI story you sent me, AI bot Hugging Face. Hugh Hewitt's theory, I want you to expand on this, the whole issue, is that AI saw a giant lawsuit coming at them because they had hacked into Hugging Face and ruined the value of it, so they just bought the company rather than pay the lawyers for the next 10 years. What do you think of my theory?
0: You've got one fact wrong, which is NVIDIA bought Hugging Face.
1: And maybe OpenAI put them up to it. You're right.
0: Well, it's all sort of cross-pollinated. I mean, if you look at who's investing in who and who's using, you know, whose service, it's so incestuous it blows your mind. But what happened with the Hugging Face hack, it's astonishing, because OpenAI was doing testing in a controlled environment. They call it a sandbox, right? And so the agents from OpenAI did not have access to the internet. It was a closed environment. But the agents were really clever, and they found a seam in defense, and they got to the open internet, and off they went, and got into Hugging Face and hacked it. Okay, which in the way that they did it, the way they organized each other, the way some of the agents were willing to sacrifice themselves in order to cover their tracks. I mean, it's an astonishing story. And once they were done with Hugging Face, they went back to OpenAI and hacked it. What it portends, or what it means, is that rogue AI agents are going to be a fact of life. And we might as well just, you know, forget that we can contain it. It's not like every rogue agent is going to be a fact of life, but there will be rogue agents out there, and they might be doing good things, but they also might be trying to break into a regional bank and steal all the money. They might be, you know, decide that they want to shut down a water plant in Akron, Ohio, or they might, you know, et cetera, et cetera. So it's a huge, huge development. And what's so interesting about it is Silicon Valley, there was a conference this week in Silicon Valley, like 20 people were invited to discuss the future of AI. And all they were talking about was the Hugging Face hack. And yet in Washington, D.C., you know, people were talking about the Senate races. And while the Senate races are certainly important, what happened with the Hugging Face hack is exponentially more important.
1: I also want to note, on a good tech story, you pointed out to me today that since Tim Cook took over as Apple CEO, Apple shares have risen by more than 2,000%. I need to ask ChatGPT, what other CEO has done that over the course of at least a 15-year career? Maybe Warren Buffett and Charlie Munger, but not many other people.
0: Well, Jensen Huang, I think, has done it in 3 years. the CEO of the CEO of NVIDIA. But yes, I mean, Tim Cook's reign at Apple is astonishingly successful. Company was just amazingly well run. And the whole supply chain and getting a perfect iPhone to literally tens of millions of people, every 3 months or whatever, it's just an incredible company. And he oversaw all that. The reason he got the job is that he knew how the whole system worked. He wasn't a brand guy. He wasn't a face of the company. He was somebody who knew how an iPhone got built, how it got shipped, how it got distributed, how it was sold. And he just did an amazing job. He may be one of the great CEOs in American history.
1: Yeah, and NVIDIA CEO has to get that going for another 12 years. Part of the story is 15 years. That's remarkable. Finally, yes. You raised the question, another Falklands. I said, well, even if Javier does something crazy, there isn't a Royal Navy to come get the Falklands back, is there? We have 2 minutes, John.
0: No, there isn't. But I think you and I shouldn't talk about the Falklands because we know about it. And we can actually say what happened in the 80s. And I'm not sure we want to reveal that. So we should move on to that.
1: You've been reading the stories about 80s trauma. If you haven't read the stories about 80s trauma, they're very funny. John and I don't think the 80s were particularly traumatic. They ended up with the fall of the Berlin Wall. Do you, John, other than the hair and the music?
0: I thought some of the music, but the 80s were good to me, so I have no complaint.
1: You and me both. John Ellis, CEO and editor-in-chief of News Items, which I begin my day with every single day. Anyone who follows my X account sees that I'll tease you with one or two items from the 15 to 25 that John collects overnight. So it replaces whatever it is you're reading first in the morning. I mean, I still read the journal. I still go to every other subscription, but I start with News Items because then I know the most important stories. Coming up, Eli Lake, breaking history podcaster, Free Press contributor. During the break, I'm going to check and see whether or not Iran actually fired off any ballistic missiles in the vicinity of Jordan and Israel. If they hit Israel, it will be a lot of fireworks over the weekend. If they even come close in Jordan, there will be fireworks anyway, as President Trump will not allow that to pass. Other big news of the day, enormous jobs report. 3 times what anyone expected. President Trump put on Truth Social. He expected it, but nobody else did. And the markets don't know what to do with that, but it's really unabashed good news for Americans because we are at basically full employment, which is where we want to be. Stay tuned, America. I'll be right back on The Hugh Hewitt Show.
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1: To the Breaking History podcast, he is also a contributor to the Free Press, and he's my go-to guy on obscure stuff. Eli, this is from left field. There's a new movie out, Coyote versus Acme. I think it's going to be pretty funny because the premise is Wile E. Coyote against Acme Corporation after hiring a billboard lawyer. You're younger than I am. Does it resonate with you, or do you have to be a Looney Tunes kid?
9: No. I remember. I am younger than you, but I'm still old, I guess. But yeah, no, I remember the Roadrunner and Wile E. Coyote and all of the Looney Tunes. I'm looking forward to the movie. I mean,
1: does that premise make you smile that we're going to get a plaintiff's lawyer and they're going to, you know, CGI in all the cartoon characters?
9: I think it sounds great, yeah.
1: Okay, good. Speaking of cartoon characters,
9: it's the backstory of the Acme Corporation, which was a constant theme in those cartoons.
1: Yes.
9: And so I'm looking forward to it, yeah.
1: All right, good. Here's my connection to Iran. They've gone Baghdad Bob this week. Just today we had an announcement from an Iranian military fatigue guy that they'd fired missiles at American bases, and I'm reading online, there is no such indication. They threatened Israel with, you know, strategic mission number 36 if they took the ridge in Lebanon where Hezbollah had the deep tunnels, and Israel took it and is blowing it up. Nothing has happened. Do you think they're out of gas, Eli?
9: Fingers crossed, and to use another, I mean, I think they've made a series of blunders. They had an opportunity in June to come out of the war in a better strategic position when the U.S. had agreed to the Memorandum of Understanding, if you remember that.
1: Yep.
9: That would have basically given them it would have kind of cemented their role in Lebanon, which would have been a disaster for American national interests, but it would have been good for Iran. They couldn't help themselves. They continued to fire at vessels in the Strait of Hormuz. That led Trump to realize there was really no deal like that to be had. And since then, the United States has kind of, it's held its strength. It hasn't done, there is the munition shortage, so it's picking its spots. So it's going after Iranian capabilities, so it can, and it's kept the blockade going, so its economy is continuing to constrict. And we're starting to now see that they don't have unlimited resources as well. They have supply problems. And notice they haven't hit, I don't think they've hit Israel in 3 months. That's extraordinary.
1: So do you think they're going? Yeah, I used the analogy yesterday from, again, when I was young, Ali Frazier, they would go 15 rounds, but some would get wobbly in the 12th and the 13th round, and then you'd hit them in the stomach enough, and they'd go down. Do you think Iran is getting wobbly?
9: Well, it depends on what you mean by wobbly. I think that the regime itself has secured a position because they were able to instill a temporary amount of fear in the population, obviously, from January with the massacres. They are built in some ways to, because they don't care about their population, so the people can suffer a lot and the elites will remain okay. But that said, I still think that there's a reason why you hadn't seen that level of violence that you saw in January when they put down the uprising. It's because it's in kind of deeply ingrained in kind of Shia culture. It's deeply ingrained in Iranian in this notion that you have to sort of, respect the martyrdom. They created many more martyrs. The enmity that Iranians feel, I think, towards the regime is only intensified. And so there are potentially openings, but it doesn't happen overnight. And right now what I hope is that I would like to see Israel, the United States, CIA, and Mossad investing in ways to defeat internet shutdowns in Iran so the next time the demonstrators can communicate with one another. And, potentially like, what we saw in the beginning of the war, which is drones attacks on Basiji, positions, that are trying to do crowd control and things like that. I think that there's potential there, but we let's not hold our breath on that.
1: I'm more optimistic now than I have been.
9: I'm more optimistic in general, too.
1: Yeah. Now, I'm also more optimistic.
9: And they've alienated the Saudis again. They've alienated the Emiratis. So they're back to diplomatic isolation in the region. It's not good for the Iranians at this point.
1: And Trump is mad. I mean, really mad. Let's go to the Senate.
9: Right.
1: I think Abdullah Sayed is radioactive and is causing other senators to glow, like Tallarico in Texas and Troy Jackson in Maine and maybe even Chris Pappas in New Hampshire. I don't believe the polls about Abdullah Sayed. I think some people might be afraid to state their opinion about him. He's the most radical major party candidate of my life by a lot. Objectively true or an opinion?
9: Most radical, I'm trying to think. The McGovern campaign was pretty radical. McGovern himself was a veteran, though, so I wouldn't... In terms of a major candidate in the Senate...
1: Yeah, I mean, Fred Harris was a populist. I mean, we had some pretty wacky...
9: Right.
1: You got Bernie Sanders. He's far beyond socialism. He is the Red-Green Alliance personified, and the stuff that keeps coming out about him... I think he's polluting the entire Democratic Party.
9: Yeah, I mean, we did start to see in the form of pushback on Piker, you saw a number of Democrat electeds coming out and saying that was a bridge too far, and, Piker can't help himself, he streams hours a day, and he's attacked them. So we're beginning to see some pushback, but, this is the guy right now. I mean... This is who the Democrats are going to ride with, and we'll see. It might be I think it's in some ways a favor to the Democratic Party if he ends up losing, because they won't be tempted to go down that road again.
1: I hope you're right.
9: But if he wins, it's going to be like, we found the secret formula, and it's not good.
1: Oh, boy. Okay, quick last question, Eli. The Republican generic ballot advantage went into the green for the first time in 8 months in the Harvard-Harris poll.
9: Really?
1: What is that about? Oh, yeah, they're up by two in likely voters. What is that about?
9: Wow. Well, that's, I mean, the Democrats have done a pretty good job of scaring normies.
1: Yes.
9: This should be a pretty easy win for them, given the president's approval ratings at this point. Because I think that overall, I think people, I mean, have a little, I think most normal voters kind of have a bit of Trump fatigue at this point. But the fact that the Republicans are still up on a generic ballot tells me just how terrible and how bad it was to have all those kind of DSA primary wins a few months ago in New York and other places.
1: That's, because there are no,
9: that scares a lot of normal voters. Yeah.
1: There aren't any local races. Every race is national. I mean, we're following Abdul Sayed and Tallarico and Troy Jackson. Every race colors every other. It might be new in politics. I know it's been around for a while. Last word to you. You think it's a new cycle in terms of the information world in which a voter lives?
9: I'm still preparing for the worst. I'm still thinking that at this point it's going to be a pretty tough cycle. And also, I'm worried about other things that I see, which is that there were certain kinds of things that Trump could do to sort of press his advantage. His MAGA Inc. pack is not spending in ways that they should be spending at this point. So I'm just a little worried that, you can look for green shoots, but looks like it's...
1: Remember Braveheart, Eli. Hold. You got to hold on until the voting starts at least.
9: I hear that.
1: Eli Lake, read him at the Free Press. Listen to Breaking History. Follow him on X at Eli Lake. Come right back from that continent.
10: News. I'm Deborah Valentine. The Coast Guard has found debris in ocean waters off Nantucket Island from an air ambulance en route from Bermuda to Boston. The aircraft disappeared with six people on board.
11: The state agency, which operates Logan International Airport, shared the following statement. Quote, we can confirm that the aircraft did not arrive at Boston Logan as scheduled.
10: Fox's CB Cotton reporting. We're learning more about the first officer who allegedly stabbed his captain during that flight Dubai flight.
12: According to people familiar with the matter, the suspect in this case had previously been hired by Oman Air, but was later grounded by the airline over suspicion of his activities. The suspect in this case eventually was given a ground job with Oman Air.
10: Fox's Jeff Paul, Oman Air was suspicious of the co-pilot due to his extremist views. 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
14: From the Weather Center, overnight will be clear with a low of 46. Tomorrow, expect mostly sunny skies with a breeze, making it not as warm during the day, but turning pleasant in the afternoon with a high of 72. Tomorrow night will be clear to partly cloudy with a low of 48. On Monday, skies will be mostly sunny and temperatures will be warmer, reaching a high of 82. By Tuesday, it will turn cloudy and warm with temperatures climbing to 81, approaching the record high of 82 last seen in 2007. I'm AccuWeather meteorologist Jason Caterina for AM 1460 and FM 101.1, The Answer.
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1: 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Tuesday and Friday guest, when we are lucky, on the Hugh Hewitt Show. Matt, I am going to get to Lindsey Clancy next segment, but I want to ask you now about your column today on Akeem Jeffries. Very, very good. Did you have a chance to hear before you wrote it that he attempted to link the cost of living and affordability to alleged corruption in the Trump White House? Have you heard that yet?
9: I'd heard that's what Democrats were planning. I think it's a little bit of a complicated bank shot for them, and so I don't know if it's their best line of attack at all ahead of the midterms.
1: Bank shot? There's some show my 10-year-old grandson watch, Dude Perfect, where they do trick shots. That's what it is. It's like from the top of the gym. It does not work. And I'm thinking to myself, do you think that much of a reach suggests desperation to get away from DSA branding and Abdul El-Sayed and James Tallarico and Troy Jackson?
9: Well, Hugh, this is an agenda-free election. The Republicans are running on their accomplishments, which are real, but they don't really have a forward-looking vision for the electorate. And the Democrats have nothing at all. All they've had is 2 years of obstruction, of sniping, of criticism. And in place of an absent Democratic agenda, you have the DSA agenda. So I do think Democrats are scrambling to find the right message for this election. They talk affordability, affordability, affordability. Well, that just raises the question, why are things so expensive? And Republicans have a good answer here. The main driver of this inflation is not Donald Trump. It's Joe Biden's excessive spending during his 4 years in office.
1: It's a good answer, and I hope they use it. Let me also bring up to you what David Asman asked me about the vice president this morning on CNBC. J.D. Vance said bad things will happen if Democrats take over the House and the Senate. I pointed to 2006 when they did that. They were seated in early 2007. 6 months later, I know correlation is not causation. 6 months later, the financial crisis begins and the Great Recession is in full bore by 2008. Fair point for Democrats to have to answer for and Republicans to make?
9: Well, Democrats in 2007 certainly didn't do anything to stop the burgeoning financial crisis. I think the Federal Reserve and some earlier policies had a larger hand in that disaster. But there is a clear argument to be made, Hugh, that bad things will happen if the Democrats seize one or both chambers of Congress in this election. The first thing is any progress on reform would stop. And the Trump administration has made great progress. Think about it. Just in the first year alone, President Trump has essentially ended illegal immigration into this country. And yep, the deportations of illegal immigrants, since we had the change in leadership, since Tom Homan has been put in charge of our strategy, they have reached record highs for President Trump without all of the scenes of chaos and violence from earlier this year. So there's a good story to tell there. On energy, yes, gas is about a dollar higher now on average than it was before the operation in Iran began in February. But we're still pumping more energy than ever before, and President Trump has the right policy on data centers, telling them they need to provide their own energy. And then we just had this fantastic jobs report today coming out, beat all expectations, 162,000 new jobs in August, unemployment, essentially a full employment economy, and the big areas of growth in the jobs report, Hugh, as I'm sure you saw, they were in places like construction and manufacturing. That's the blue-collar base of this MAGA movement and of Donald Trump's presidency. So if you want to keep that going, I don't think a Democratic Congress or even a Democratic House would be any help.
1: The generic ballot flipped for the first time among likely voters in the Harvard-Harris poll this week. to plus 2R. First time in maybe 8 months, 9 months. What do you think about that?
17: Well, I was very interested in that finding, the Harris poll. Of course, Mark Penn, the very sharp Democratic political strategist, is a key figure in the Harris poll. And what it says to me, Hugh, is no one knows who's going to show up in November. Right now, pollsters are basing their surveys on what they think is the likely composition of the turnout in November. And no one really knows, especially when you're doing these surveys that depend on phone calls, where the people most likely to talk to pollsters are going to be those diehard progressives who would crawl over glass to tell somebody how much they hate Donald Trump.
1: Exactly.
17: And so I think this is a very interesting result. And what it says is this election is a toss-up election at this point.
1: I'll be right back with Matt during the break, and we'll put it on the podcast, and he'll be back after the break to talk about Abdul El-Sayed and blood libels and many other things. Don't go anywhere, America. Continuity isn't.
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1: Matt, as I mentioned, Ted Cruz will be on later to talk about his book, Going Further. Yesterday, Vice President Vance got asked a question about 2028 and Ted Cruz. He said, clearly, Ted is a very authentic and likable guy, and I'm sure he'll do great. Were those the first political shots fired in 2028? I'm going to ask Senator Cruz.
17: It sounds like it. I think that was sort of what we call in the business a backhanded compliment and maybe an allusion to some of the lines of attack that have been used against Senator Cruz in the past. But I'll tell you, it's interesting, Hugh, that the vice president would say that, because what we've been hearing from his advisors, kind of the anonymous sources, is that the Vance camp isn't worried about Ted Cruz at all. Having the vice president come out with a line like that suggests that, you know what, maybe Senator Cruz has been on his mind.
1: So I'm going to ask him, because I expect Cruz, Vance, maybe Rubio, probably not, DeSantis, Secretary Pompeo from term one, maybe Secretary Burgum from two, and I'm not ruling out Scott Bessent now. I think we're going to have a lot of talent on the stage. How many debates and when should they start, Matt Continetti?
17: Well, look, I think what's been shown the last time we had a competitive GOP primary, and that's 2016, is that the more debates, the better. And the debates matter. The debates affect how people view the candidates. Donald Trump is the president because of his debate performance, really from that first line. When asking in response to Megyn Kelly about his criticism from women, Trump said only Rosie O'Donnell. Right from there on, I think he kind of stole the show. So debates matter. I think they should start next summer, Hugh.
1: I'd go earlier, and I'd go more because they draw 20 million people, and if you want to hold on to the House and the Senate, provided you retain one or the both, you're not just running for president; you're running to a head of government. And Matt, do you think, because I had a conversation with Rick Crawford, who's chair of budget, now on appropriate, we've got to do something about the $40 trillion. I mean, we really do have to do something. The bond market is in revolt. Do you think the Republicans will have enough courage to talk about entitlement reform?
17: Well, we've had it in the past, Hugh. We've not been talking about it during the Trump era until now. And I think that's because the bond market is making the topic unavoidable. And I fully expect that this will be an issue in the Republican primary debates. People thinking about running for president ought to have an answer for it. And, you know, look, President Trump in his last 2 years in office, he might turn his attention to getting the fiscal house in order as well. So that could play into it. You know, one factor that's could be overlooked here, Hugh, is depending on the composition of the Senate, Vice President Vance may have to spend a lot of time on Capitol Hill over the next 2 years to cast tie-breaking votes. That, I think, would affect the primary as well. I know that he'd more likely want to spend his time out in the country with voters.
1: One more Vance-related question. Pod Save America yesterday, Jon Favreau and John Lovett, proud graduates of Williams College and Holy Cross College, were discussing blood libel. And it was painfully obvious to this Gentile, they had no idea what they were talking about, and they made it up, demonstrating that maybe you ought not to take a swing at someone for using a term if you yourself don't know what it is. Did you see that clip, and what did you make of it?
17: Well, I saw it on social media, Hugh. You know, I made of it what I think is just a fact about American life, is there's just a lot of ignorance about Jews, about Judaism, and about Israel in the United States. On one level, that makes a lot of sense. Jews are a minority. They're the smallest religious minority in many ways. A lot of people just don't know any American Jews. They have never been to Israel. Israel's a very small country. And so when you have that sort of widespread ignorance, you see people making the statements like we saw with Pod Save America. But here's the problem, though. People should be aware of their ignorance. Instead, they seem to be proud of it and make these ridiculously incorrect assertions.
1: Yeah, for the benefit of anyone listening, the blood libel began 800-900 years ago in medieval Christianity with the assertion made that Jews killed Christian children to use their blood to mix in the matzah, and that would set off pogroms. And that kept going and then was aided by the protocols of the Elder of Zion from the Tsars. I'm a Gentile. I've always known that. I don't know people who didn't know that until I listened to that clip. I just thought, of course you would know what a blood libel was. All right, Matt, let's talk about Abdu El-Sayed, James Tallarico, and Troy Jackson. In that order, maybe Chris Pappas. I think the top of the ticket, El-Sayed, and his running mate, Hassan Piker, have made everybody on the extremes radioactive. It doesn't show up in the polling yet, but I think it's showing up in every day on social media. What do you think?
17: Look, El-Sayed barely won his primary, and immediately he was on defense, and he was on defense because of his main surrogate, Hassan Piker, Piker's comments, but also some of the things that El-Sayed has said in the past. He's been apologizing. He's been trying to explain his association with Piker ever since. He's trying to right that ship. He got into a fight with Vice President Vance, which only distracts from the campaign. He seems uncomfortable in a lot of contexts. And I think the focus on El-Sayed has also now led to people paying attention to some of the other extremists running for office. You mentioned Tallarico, his recent comments that have been surfaced about deconstructing capitalism are going to turn a lot of heads in Texas. People are looking at Troy Jackson and his family relations, much less his political radicalism in Maine. And we have this candidate in Michigan, Hugh, William Lawrence, a Green New Deal radical, who got basically the nomination to run for Alyssa Slotkin's old district against incumbent Republican Tom Barrett. His comments about Joe Manchin that just came out today, thanks to the K-File at CNN, saying, you know, just go ahead and die already to Joe Manchin, that's going to get a lot of attention too. And Democrats are going to have to explain these comments. And I think what the comments show, this radicalism, this almost inhumanity to some of these young radicals, that's a reason you see polls, like we discussed with the Harvard-Harris poll, that shows that the generic ballot's more competitive than people would assume. And, you know, I once learned from Kevin McCarthy, the former speaker, he said, Democrats have to get beyond a 5-point advantage in the generic ballot for them to make real gains in an election. Right now, in the RCP average, they're at 6%. So this is a closer election than a lot of people believe at the moment.
1: You know, Matt, I'm going to keep you for one more question. After the break, we'll put it on the podcast. It's about Susan Collins and Jonathan Martin, but I don't have enough time, so don't go anywhere. 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America, I'll put it on the podcast. 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
3: Hey, good morning. You're heading to the airport, right?
22: Yep, thanks for checking. I like the car. How long have you been a rideshare driver?
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22: Isn't it hard to make money these days with the price of gas?
5: Hey, I am Brant, and her name is Sherry, and she's a friend and a colleague of mine, and we were just praying for her, actually, because she had a major surgery she just went through.
6: Yes, and I am very happy about something you actually talk about all the time, which is MediShare. That's
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1: September 10, I want you to circle it right now. The Fetching Mrs. Hewitt has already told me we are going to go see it because Andrew Garfield is in it. I want to see it because Paul Greengrass is the director. 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Great director, great lead actor. 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It is a fabulous adventure pick. You're going to love it. 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KVGQ, 106.9 FM, live on the Strip, the right talk for Las Vegas. 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
23: A Canadian medical transport company, Latitude Air Ambulance, based in Ontario, has spoken out to several outlets to say the missing plane is one of theirs.
13: Fox's TV Cotton search and rescue efforts continue. Six people were aboard. President Trump speaking to a crowd of supporters in Ohio during his 32-day, 17-state midterm campaign swing. The president encouraging voters to maintain GOP majorities in Congress.
24: Radical left Democrats handed us the dark age of America, but we will quickly turn it into, and we already have, what we've done in a little more than a year and a half is incredible. We're the hottest country anywhere in the world.
13: Democrats are touting spiking inflation. 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
14: From the Weather Center, overnight will be clear with a low of 46. Tomorrow, expect mostly sunny skies with a breeze, making it not as warm during the day, but turning pleasant in the afternoon with a high of 72. Tomorrow night will be clear to partly cloudy with a low of 48. On Monday, skies will be mostly sunny and temperatures will be warmer, reaching a high of 82. By Tuesday, it will turn cloudy and warm with temperatures climbing to 81, approaching the record high of 82 last seen in 2007. I'm AccuWeather meteorologist Jason Caterina for AM 1460 and FM 101.1, The Answer.
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29: Clarity. On June 12, 1987, standing before the Brandenburg Gate in a divided Berlin, Reagan issued a direct challenge to Soviet leader Mikhail Gorbachev. Mr. Gorbachev, tear down this wall. The Berlin Wall was more than concrete and barbed wire. It represented a system that restricted movement, divided families, and denied millions the freedoms Americans often take for granted. Reagan refused to treat that division as permanent. He understood that free nations must be willing to identify the difference between liberty and oppression, and have the courage to say so. 2 years later, the Berlin Wall fell. Freedom survives when people refuse to accept tyranny as inevitable. So when freedom is challenged today, will we have the courage to defend it with the same clarity?
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0: 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Morning glory and evening grace. It's time to stump Ben Dominich, our weekly run through the jungle of old music to see if Ben actually has any popular culture chops at all. 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What was that song?
1: I can barely hear it, Hugh. I'm sorry. I'm outside. I barely got it. I'm sorry. I don't know what it is.
0: All right. It's called Smash It Up by the Damned. If you had heard Smash It Up by the Damned, would you have known what it is?
1: No, I would not. I actually want to turn this around on you at some point, and I want to do something where I try to stump you, and I have the restriction of only being able to use songs that have more than a billion Spotify streams. Because I'm pretty sure I can do that.
0: You got me. That comes from, I stopped using Ted Lasso grabs because you got babies. You can't watch Ted Lasso. But that's from SAS Rogue Heroes. Have you watched that yet?
1: No, I've not.
0: Oh, Ben.
1: What's on?
0: Oh, so good. And The Fetching Mrs. Hewitt likes it despite its being rather violent. It's the 1941 founding of the SAS in the desert, and it's, you know, based sort of loosely on the SAS.
1: That sounds cool. I'll have to check it out.
0: All right, let me get to some news. Ted Cruz is coming up.
1: Plenty.
0: Ted Cruz is coming up. He got this great new book on Clarence Thomas going further. Great man, great justice, great book. I am going to ask him, though, about J.D. Vance yesterday saying, clearly Ted's a very authentic and likable guy, and I'm sure he'll do great. The question was, so was that shade or was that good?
1: That was 100% shade. You know that. I mean, the truth is that, if someone's paying Ted Cruz a compliment, you know, they say that he's smart. I personally like Ted Cruz. I think he's very funny. But the authentic and likable comment is clearly meant to be an echo of President Trump's critiques of Ted Cruz back during the 2016 election. Look, I mean, if Ted is making these signals now, I think a lot of people are taking him seriously. And I think that, you know, this is just another indication that, you know, all the people who are saying that this is a foregone conclusion, that the vice president is just going to automatically be the nominee. No, I think he's going to have to fight for it. He's going to have to earn it. And there's going to be some real challengers who I think are going to stand forward and, you know, put him into a position where he's going to have to fight for it. And I think that's a good thing because
0: I think it's a great thing. I'm going to ask Senator Cruz because I think Senator Cruz is definitely running. The vice president's definitely running. Maybe Secretary Rubio, maybe Secretary Burgum, maybe Secretary Bessent. Definitely former Secretary of State Pompeo is going to be in there. And they're all going to have a lot of money. When should the debates begin and how many of them should there be?
1: Well, Hugh, I would like the debates to begin as soon as possible and to have as many as possible. Because, you know, one of the things that people, I think, don't truly appreciate about J.D. Vance's path to this point is that, yes, he had to win, you know, a challenging primary in Ohio, but he was in a good cycle and he had a lot of money behind him and he won that race. And then he had one debate with Tim Walz, who, in retrospect, looks like an even weaker

0: nominee for the vice presidency than we thought at the time. You know, I think it's good to get your chops up and to you know, get back in the rhythm of campaigning. And so because of that, you know, even if you are pro J.D. Vance, I think that you should want there to be a healthy debate. I personally hope that there are a lot of them, and I hope that this time around we have a lot of those available to entities that are not just the increasingly fading TV networks that do not have the kind of pull that they used to. There's no reason to give CNN a debate, for instance. I mean, if you want to, you can, but, I mean, it's almost like, I mean, you know, you're giving a popsicle to a kid in a wheelchair. You know, it's
1: there are a couple of reasons to use big networks. One, staging costs are extraordinary, and the framing for the Republicans have to be good. But you can always ask Ben Domenech or Matt Continetti or Hugh Hewitt to come over and join, or Mary Catherine Hamm, or someone like, you can mix it up. There are no rules here. What matters is it be for Republican. But I do think the more the merrier, and I think maybe one or two moderators, and they ought to get to entitlements, Ben, because the bond marker's in a rebellion. I've done four debates with Ted Cruz, one with J.D. Vance when he's running for Senate. They're smart guys. They can handle the entitlement question. Don't we need that asked and answered?
0: Well, we do need that asked and answered, but we also, I think that, you know, it's really unclear, you know, at this point, because everyone, I think, is, and look, we can be frank about this, they're scared of offending the president because he defines so much about this party right now. But I think that what's going to happen is after the midterms, a lot of people are going to start having the conversations that we need to be having, not just about entitlements, but about a lot of other forward-looking things. You know, look, we have an aging society, Hugh, as you know. A real problem, I think, when it comes to health care, but also to, you know, just the general burden that all of these different programs, both governmental and state and everywhere else, are going to have to deal with in the coming years because of that gap, because we don't have enough younger workers who are capable of sustaining these systems. You look at a state like California. California is basing, you know, everything that they have right now on this idea that they're going to be able to seize the property of billionaires, and those billionaires aren't going to be able to run. And that's something that is just not going to work.
1: Stupid.
0: And you know it's not going to work.
1: And the state's insolvent. Well, I can say this because I've been saying the same thing for 20 years. When I was at OPM as general counsel and eventually director, we began a 30-year transition from the Federal Employee Retirement System to the Thrift Savings Program, TSP. And it's done, and it worked. And you can reform an entitlement if you do it over 30 years. We could raise the retirement age, you know, a month, a year for the next 30 years. It'd be 5 years. It would save Social Security. We could make Medicare means tested or increase the premiums. It would say there are so many things we could do.
0: Well, the problem though, Hugh, I think, is that for a lot of people, and this is a big problem. I completely agree with you, and we should have been means testing, and we should have been raising the retirement age when it comes to Social Security a long time ago. You know, RIP Tom Coburn for, you know, arguing so vociferously for that at the time, and Paul Ryan as well. But one of the things that I think we need to understand is for the American family today, the amount of cost burden that they are now bearing, even as they have decent insurance, or what would qualify as decent insurance in this day and age, is enormous. And the shock medical bills that come with that, paired now with new AI systems that these insurers and hospital systems are using, that's going to be something that I think is increasingly a major issue that Republicans have to deal with. And I'm just tired of this situation where Republicans say, well, this is just Obamacare, because you know what? You're right. Yeah, it is. But it's also something that does not relieve you.
1: Doesn't help anyone. And Ben, I want to get one question on the table. AI data centers throw off an enormous amount of revenue. Guess what? They're spending it. They're spending it wherever it comes in, and they're blocking some data center. They should be rebating it to property tax or sales taxpayers, or they should be using it to pay down unfunded pension liabilities, which they've got. California is basically insolvent. Do you think the Republicans are attacking the data center issue? It's a revenue generator, and we need the revenue.
0: Well, what I really wanted to hear, and the vice president was asked about this the other day in his press briefing, but he didn't really give a complete answer. And I'd like to hear a complete answer from him about this. He's very close with the tech sector. Everyone knows that. He's very much a future, you know, he's not a doomer when it comes to, you know, his posture towards these types of issues. But he's also someone who has a rural background, is very familiar with, you know, the issues that people confront there and the concerns about jobs in these places that are dying towns, et cetera. I would really like to hear from him the way that he would answer the question about what he would say to all these communities that are nervous about these things, that are concerned about them, and make the case to them, because I don't think that Republicans generally from the, you know, the House and Senate, et cetera, and even down to the governor's races and the like, I don't think that they've done a really good job of vocalizing the case that they want to make for this in a way that is both convincing the people, that is authentic, and that it really deals with the concerns, the NIMBY concerns, which I believe are the things animating this issue the most.
1: You're right. I got 1 minute for a very big question. I think Abdul Al-Sayed is by far the most radical major party candidate of my lifetime, and I know about Fred Harris. I know about the most radical populists out there, but he's got a sinister edge to him, and he's got backers who are crazy. He's been called insane by Van Jones, his policy choices. Do you think he's making the Democratic Party radioactive? You got a minute, Ben Domenech.
0: I think Abdul Al-Sayed can win. I'm not exaggerating you. I think he absolutely can win. This is a cycle when he can win. And people shouldn't underestimate this as a risk. I think that Republicans are a little bit too confident in the idea that the public is going to reject these DSA candidates. They can be very effective. I don't know if you've seen some of his videos and things. He can be very effective in working around his issues, softening his image. And unfortunately, I think the media is going to do them no favors, as we could always expect, but this cycle is going to go against them in a lot of different ways. Do not make the mistake of thinking that he can't win Michigan.
1: Good caution to know and to hear, especially from my audience in Detroit and across Michigan. You got to get and go to work for Mike Rogers, because this man is dangerous. Abdul Al-Sayed is dangerous and outside the norms of American politics. Ben Domenech is not dangerous. He's fun. Follow him at Feed Domenech. Listen to the Big Ben podcast. Read the Daily Wire and come right back. 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
1: 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Don't miss any of that. Also want to say one more special welcome to my new radio affiliate, the Right Talk of Las Vegas, 106.9 K. I got the call letters down, KVGQ. And I usually do call letter memory by K, you know, it's either K or W. So KFI, you know, I've got it, KFI, MH640, the more stimulated talk radio. That's seared into my head because that's where I started in 1990. KVGQ 106.9 FM, the Right Talk of Las Vegas. It's my first week there. So KVGQ, that's kind of hard. Very good quality. How's that? KVGQ, that's how you memorize stuff. That's coming up. Right Talk for Las Vegas. I didn't take any calls this week. I don't normally do. I do interviews. If you missed, by the way, anything from Hour 1, John Ellis from News Items, Matt Continetti, Eli Lake, or you just caught the end of Ben Dominich, or you can't hang around for Ted Cruz, who's coming up after the break, it will all be at my YouTube channel, Hugh Hewitt YouTube. 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The Big Weekend Pod drops later tonight. 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Many of you have been so very kind, whether it's Spotify or Apple. Been doing it for years, been doing it before it was a thing, because a lot of people like to listen a different way. And you can watch and listen on YouTube, but we'd like to hear live on the Salem News Channel, 3 to 6 every afternoon Eastern Time. Now, this morning I was over on the Fox Business Channel, and before I do that, though, I want to make sure I tell you, I'm in the Relief Factor studio, and I couldn't do anything without Relief Factor, because this is a lot of wiring. This is a lot of cameras. This is a lot of everything. And Relief Factor has been a sponsor for 15 years, and I've used the product for 15 years, and I love the product, because tomorrow morning is a Saturday morning. It's a long trundle. It's a walk-run day. 2 weeks ago, it was 10 miles. Last week, it was less. Tomorrow, I'll probably do 10 again. And that means Relief Factor will be necessary on Sunday. And so you should learn from my experience, it really does work. And I'll tell you about it again in the Hillsdale Dialogue coming up with Dr. Larry Horn in Hour 3. 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And then you're like, Hugh Hewitt, a packet a day for the next 15 years, and you'll feel great. 1-800, the number 4, and the word relief, 1-800-4-RELIEF. 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So I was on Stuart Varney, except Stuart Varney wasn't on today. David Asman was in for Stuart at the top of the 10 a.m. hour. Here it is, cut number 7. We're talking about Hakeem Jeffries.
9: Well, Hugh Hewitt joins me now. And Hugh, there's a lot, though, that has gone right with the change of administrations over the past year and a half. I wish we'd hear more of it from Republicans, and we don't. They haven't been good salesmen so far this campaign. Real wages, which were down 3.9% under the previous administration, are now up 1.2%. 1.2 doesn't sound like a great number, but the fact is those are real inflation-adjusted wages, and they were down 3.9% during Biden. And then you have all of the taxpayers taking advantage of the new tax cuts. There are three big ones, Social Security, no tax on overtime, and no tax on tips. More than 66 million Americans have signed up for these deductions. A lot of those taxpayers are voters. Why don't you hear more about this, Hugh?
10: Well, David, I think the president shares your concern this morning. He's on Truth Social talking about those jobs numbers, which are very extraordinary and, as he said, unexpected by anybody except himself. He was very confident. That's good news. There's a lot of great news out there. It's sort of like 1982 when Morning in America was just dawning, and by 1984 everyone was in the sunshine.
9: Yes.
10: Republicans do have to talk it up. But I do think the vice president has a point, and that point is bad things happen when Democrats flip both houses. That last happened in 2006. The new Democratic majorities in the House and Senate were seated in early 2007. 6 months later, the financial crisis began in August of 2007, and the Great Recession followed. There's a lot of reason for that. There are causations, not correlation, but they correlate because Democrats don't take serious things seriously, like defense spending, like the Democrats' leaders for or Democrat promises of Medicare for all. That should scare seniors. It should. It will also wreck the health care system even more than Obamacare did. So the vice president is right to issue the warning, but you're right to note there's a lot of good news out there, and Republicans should talk about it.
9: Yeah, you just can't win by just complaining about the other guys. You have to talk about what you're going to bring to the voters. I'd like to hear more on that. You, House Minority Leader Hakeem Jeffries, is accusing the Trump administration of being corrupt. He claims it is directly linked to the rising cost of living. Watch.
11: There's a direct link between the unbelievable levels of corruption being visited on the American people and the continued rise in the cost of living. If you have people in high office in this town who are so focused on enriching themselves, their family members, and their donors, that means they're not focused on making life better for everyday Americans. And it's one of the many reasons why the economy under Donald Trump and Republicans is a disaster.
9: All right. That went too long, that soundbite. I mean, can he make that case? I didn't hear a direct connection there. Did you?
10: There is not a direct connection, David. That is just a dumb comment. And I'll tell you what that reflects. A growing amount of panic on the Democratic side about the generic ballot. 6 months ago, they were leading very healthily in the generic ballot, Democrats over Republicans. Harvard-Harris poll this week has the Republicans up 2 among likely voters. Democrats don't know what to do because they can't talk about the DSA.
9: Right.
10: They can't talk about Abdul El-Sayed. They cannot talk about James Tallarico. They have to throw something on the wall. That was it. It's not persuasive. It won't stick.
9: Yeah, but the socialists are going to have a big confab. Starts today in Chicago. Hassan Piker, all the great communists that they have to be there are going to be there. And I bet there's not going to be one Democratic candidate because they are afraid that voters are afraid, I think rightly so, of the socialists and Marxists in that group. All right, you
1: good to be on with
9: David. Leave it at that. Have a-
1: I want to make sure I play Troy Jackson, the crazy leftist running in Maine against moderate Susan Collins, cut number six.
12: And I feel strongly that, you know, we should have health care in this country. We should have Medicare for all. We should have...
1: He wants to eliminate private insurance. He wants to fully fund health care for illegal aliens. It's nuts. Troy Jackson is as radical. Not on foreign affairs as Abdul Al-Sayed, but he's as radical. Don't go anywhere, America. Stay tuned. Senator Ted Cruz is next on The Hugh Hewitt Show.
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0: News, I'm Deborah Valentine. Debris has been found in ocean waters off Nantucket Island that the U.S. Coast Guard confirms is that of a missing medevac traveling from Bermuda to Boston's Logan International.
1: A Canadian medical transport company, Latitude Air Ambulance, based in Ontario, has spoken out to several outlets to say the missing plane is one of theirs.
0: Fox's CB Cotton, search and rescue efforts continue. Six people were aboard. President Trump speaking to a crowd of supporters in Ohio during his 32-day, 17-state midterm campaign swing. The president encouraging voters to maintain GOP majorities in Congress.
2: Radical left Democrats handed us the dark age of America, but we will quickly turn it into, and we already have, what we've done in a little more than a year and a half is incredible. We're the hottest country anywhere in the world.
0: Democrats are touting spiking inflation. 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
4: From the Weather Center, overnight will be clear with a low of 46. Tomorrow, expect mostly sunny skies with a breeze, making it not as warm during the day, but turning pleasant in the afternoon with a high of 72. Tomorrow night will be clear to partly cloudy with a low of 48. On Monday, skies will be mostly sunny and temperatures will be warmer, reaching a high of 82. By Tuesday, it will turn cloudy and warm with temperatures climbing to 81, approaching the record high of 82 last seen in 2007. I'm AccuWeather meteorologist Jason Caterina for AM 1460 and FM 101.1, The Answer.
5: Hugh Hewitt believes we need to hammer away.
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6: Welcome back, America. You hear it with, as promised, Senator Ted Cruz, who has authored a terrific new book, Going Further, the incomparable Clarence Thomas. Senator, this is really fabulous. I want to begin by asking, the 9 hours of interviews you did you keep the tapes? Are they going to the Supreme Court Historical Society or the Cruz Presidential Library?
13: Well, Hugh, I don't know the answer to that. I did keep the tapes, and I will say they were fabulous, and I'm not sure what we will end up doing with them. But it was very kind of Justice Thomas to agree to sit for them. And it was 2 years ago is when I started writing this book, and I went to him, went to his chambers, and said I wanted to tell his story. I wanted to tell his story for a new generation of Americans, many of whom don't know it. And I asked if he would sit and be interviewed, and it was interesting. He kind of sat back, and he said, you know, Ted, if it was anyone else who was asking, if you were a law professor, he said, I'd say no. But he said, because it's you, I'll do it. And I appreciate that very much. I do think my background is relatively unique in terms of being able to do this, and that I started my career as a law clerk at the Supreme Court, clerking for Chief Justice Rehnquist. I spent over a decade as a litigator arguing cases before the Supreme Court, some of the biggest cases in the country. And then for the last 14 years, I've been in the Senate on the Senate Judiciary Committee, and I've been intimately involved in every judicial confirmation for the last 14 years. And so I think with that background, I hope that I brought the background to be able to tell his story in a way that was thorough and serious and real, but also that was fun and accessible, and people could really understand who is Clarence Thomas. And the 9.5 hours of interviews, he was candid, he was honest, he shared his heart, and a lot of that is interwoven throughout the book.
6: You did a great job. Let me throw you some flowers. I interviewed the justice for a couple hours when my grandfather's son came out. That's almost 20 years ago. There's a lot of new stuff in here, and it reminded me of some of the most compelling parts of his early story. But I'm going to go to the later part just to tease the book a little bit. Again, the book's title is Going Further. You got to say it at least 7 times in every segment or people won't remember Going Further. And I'm not going to start with the Dormant Commerce Clause on pages 234 to 236 because we don't want to kill sales for the book. Let's start with the fun stuff inside the court. For example, what he calls the dysfunctional family. Well, you can tell the Stephen Breyer in the supermarket. You can tell the Justice O'Connor in the motorhome. You can even tell the motorhome and David Souter. Just don't tell the front porch story, which I've already told to 3 people.
13: Well, look, it's the court is a small institution, and it's an institution of 9 human beings. They almost operate like 9 law firms that happen to be housed in the same building. And Clarence Thomas right now is the second longest serving Supreme Court justice in history. In less than 2 years, he will become the longest serving justice. And so when he arrived, he was just 42 years old. He was the young guy. He was serving with men and women that were old enough to be his parents. He's now been there over 30 years. He's the senior justice there. And his experience, what is fascinating, you know, I try to do 3 things in this book. Number one, I try to lay out his personal journey from abject poverty, facing withering racism, going to seminary, wanting to be a priest, getting disillusioned with the church, growing angry at God, becoming a left-wing radical in college and law school, and ultimately going from poverty to the very pinnacle of law. That journey is breathtaking. As you noted, Justice Thomas's autobiography, My Grandfather's Son, tells it beautifully. Secondly, I try to chronicle the intellectual journey. From angry young man, left-wing radical in college, he had camo pants and combat boots and a poster of Malcolm X on the wall, and he was going to Black Panther rallies. He was part of a riot in Harvard Square, all the way to becoming one of the most important conservative thinkers ever to have lived. That intellectual journey is fascinating. I try to walk you along it. But then third is the 30-plus years of his jurisprudence. And he is one of the most consequential justices to have ever lived. And I try to take his opinions, his dissents, which have been incredibly powerful, but also his majority opinions, and explain them in real terms so that you don't need to be an expert, you don't need to be a lawyer. I try to write a book so that a smart high school student can read it and understand it and get, why does this matter for me? And you know, the stories that you're referencing, when Justice Thomas first got on the court, there were very collegial, there were very warm relationships between all the justices. That has frayed. The current court, sadly, is more political, and that collegiality has waned, and the book describes that decline.
6: I'll be right back with Senator Cruz. Don't go anywhere, America. I'm Hugh Hewitt.
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0: The incomparable Clarence Thomas. I read it in 6 hours over last night and this morning. It is that kind of a read. Now, I've been teaching common law for 37 years, and so some of it I was wondering, how's he going to do this? You did a great job. You answered a question I did not know. Is it possible to be too obsequious in a Supreme Court brief? I didn't know you argued Van Orden. But I always teach Van Orden. I say, you know, I don't know how this turned out. Now I know. I'll have my students read that. But before I go back to the book, I got about 7 more minutes with you. I want to ask, yesterday, Vice President Vance was having some fun at the front of the room. And he said, clearly, Ted is an authentic and very likable guy. I'm sure he'll do great. Were those the first political shots fired in 2028?
12: Oh, I don't know. JD should feel free to express whatever he wants. Look, I'm focused on 60 days from now, we have a midterm. And we've got to win the Senate. We've got to win the House. It is a very real fight. And so I'm crisscrossing the country right now, campaigning for Senate candidates, for House candidates. For more than a decade, that there has been no Republican in the country who has campaigned for more Senate candidates, House candidates, and gubernatorial candidates than I have. And Hugh, I've never seen a midterm election where the stakes are higher than these are right now.
0: And you're working hard online for Ken Paxton. I appreciate it as a John
12: yes.
0: Cornyn guy, but I
12: yes.
0: see what you're doing. Good on that. Quick second and last political question. If you run for president, and I expect others like Ron DeSantis and Secretary Pompeo and maybe Secretary Burgum and maybe Secretary Bessin and maybe Vice President Vance, I want a lot of debate, a lot of debates, because we had a lot of smart candidates. Do you want a lot of debates, and how soon should they start?
12: Look, I'm a big believer in political debates. I think the candidates owe that to the voters. I think it's a chance to have a contrast between the records of the candidates, who they are, what they believe, and not just what they say they believe, but what their actual record is, what they've done. I also think we're at a time in our party where there is a real divide and a debate to be had. Who are we and what do we stand for? There's a divide economically. Are we a small government, free market conservative party, or are we a big government nanny state party? That's a really big divide. Those are very different philosophies of government and policy. Likewise, on foreign policy, I think there's a very real debate. Are we an isolationist party that wants to just withdraw from the world, or do we believe in American leadership in the world? And again, that goes right to the heart of who we are as Republicans, who we are as Americans. I have every confidence we're going to have that debate, and we're going to resolve that first as a party, as Republicans, who we are and what we believe, and ultimately as a country. And I will say, Donald Trump has been an extraordinary president. He has brought boldness and courage. My favorite attribute about President Trump is he has a cast iron backbone. He is not afraid. That's something so many of us have longed for, Republican leaders that have courage. I've been Donald Trump's strongest ally in the Senate for 10 years, and I think we're going to have a debate about what fundamentally do we believe as a party. That debate's going to play out over the next several years.
0: And can it play out with the civility of the old court? Now, I don't want to give people too much away here in the book about going further in Clarence Thomas, but the court has changed, and you write about it.
12: Yep.
0: Not only in their opinions, but in what is their perceived collegiality in that dysfunctional. Can the Republicans have that debate and stay within the dysfunctional family without going, say, take to the sea? Can they stay there?
12: Look, I certainly hope so. My approach to politics has always been disagree on policy or substance, yes, but don't go into the gutter. Don't attack people's character. And by the way, that's not just Republicans. That's how I try to interact with Democrats. It's why, you know, I do a podcast, Verdict with Ted Cruz. We've got millions of listeners that listen to the Verdict podcast. And actually, Justice Thomas was a guest on the Verdict podcast to talk about the book going further. It was the first podcast he's ever done in his life. He was on for an hour and 20 minutes. I'd encourage you. You can watch it on YouTube. It's a fascinating interview. But I think all of us should treat each other with civility and decency. Doesn't mean we should roll over and say when someone is advancing policies that are harmful that we should be afraid to say that's a bad idea, that'd be bad for America. But we can do it with a little bit of grace, a little bit of civility, and respect the dignity of each other.
0: Now, I learned from this book, I've got to read a book called Reconstruction: America's Unfinished Revolution by Eric Foner. I have never heard of it, but Justice Thomas tells you anyone who practices law in the United States needs to understand Reconstruction. That's really kind of an eye-opener to me. Were you taken aback by that?
12: You know, I was, and there's no scholar on the court who is more deeply invested and educated in the process of Reconstruction. And look, for folks that are not historians or lawyers, we obviously had a civil war, a bloody civil war that ripped this country apart, and afterwards we came back together, and we passed the Civil War amendments, the 13th Amendment, which ended slavery, the 14th Amendment, which protected equal protection for all Americans, and the 15th Amendment, which protected the right to vote for all Americans regardless of race. And then the process, the 20 to 30 years that followed the Civil War, was called Reconstruction. How we rebuilt, how we came back and came back to being one nation, and also how we overcame the legacy of slavery and the disgraces of decisions like Dred Scott. Well, a big change, the 14th Amendment, prior to the 14th Amendment, the Bill of Rights only constrained the federal government. If you look at the terms of the Bill of Rights, the First Amendment begins with Congress shall make no law. And so for the first 100 plus years of our nation's history, there was no dispute. States could make laws that violated the Bill of Rights. It was only the federal government that could not. With the 14th Amendment, that began to change, and the Bill of Rights has been what's called incorporated against the states. I explain that because Justice Thomas has focused a great deal in what's called the Privileges or Immunities Clause. He thinks much of incorporation was done wrong. And for example, I talk about his concurrence in McDonald versus City of Chicago, where he looks to whether the Second Amendment, the right to keep and bear arms, whether it binds the states. And he concludes that it does because it is a privilege or immunity of being a citizen of the United States. And he goes back to the history of Reconstruction. It's this incredible scholarly opinion, and I quote from important sections of it, where he looks at and says, look, you had Klansmen that were marauding against freed slaves, and the right to keep and bear arms is how they protected their life and their safety. It was a fundamental right. It's one of the things that makes Justice Thomas such an important Supreme Court justice.
0: I think he's right, but I think he'll never persuade four other members of the court of that. Stand by, America. I'll be back with Clarence Thomas's book, written by Senator Ted Cruz, right after we run the promo for the hour.
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0: Joe, Poet Laureate of the Hugh Hewitt Show. Hello, Joe.
15: Oh, Hugh, you know, the word I'm hearing this week a lot is moratorium. But you won't find it in the poem because it's kind of a big word and hard to rhyme. But the poem goes something like this. Leaders from the Golden State back through the Old Dominion claim that they all heed the call of popular opinion. And every politician says they share a true affinity in handling petitions like some minor league divinity. Now, all across the aisles, the plea they say they hear is that new data centers need to stop or disappear. They'll suck up all the water and draw off all the power. You'll have to take a number just to take a tepid shower. The hum will harm the squirrels, and sparrows won't be thrilled. Although they didn't seem to mind the birds that windmills killed. They say it will destroy us, though evidence is lacking. Weren't we supposed to be all dead by now from fracking? And how they marched against the nukes. They wouldn't let us pursue it. It's beyond our competence, but somehow France can do it. Yes, there will be challenges. Enforcement must be staunch. I am not one for giving any industry carte blanche. I say we trust the science. Because from my perspective, science can make anything safe and effective. That's Data Yada Yada by Tarzana Joe.
0: You know, Joe, I lost a bet with myself. I thought you would somehow find something to rhyme with Luddite. No luck. No luck. But I've been doing lots of data centers. Would you welcome a data center in your backyard? If it would drop my property taxes, I'd be for it.
15: Well, they've got to be places where they can go. We have a big country, you know. And I haven't seen anyone standing in front of a data center, you know, newsy, saying, listen to that hum. Look at the water dry up. And it's just a lot of talk. So when talk, walk. Let's see what happens.
0: There are 350 data centers already up and running in the state of Texas, one of which doubled the county's total revenue and ended up in being new services and rebates. So I think it's just a question of making the argument, and making the argument in verse is a great place to start. How is TarzanaJoe.com running with the data centers that supply that we have?
15: It's wonderful. It's wonderful. I'm not taking any more power than is allotted to me. But, you know, with El Nino coming, we have to put all that water someplace. So, you know, we'll be using it for the data center.
0: I would like, Joe, to get your poetry requests before too late in the Christmas season. You might have a holiday party coming up. You might even have a fall wedding. You might want a poem for the Ohio State-Michigan game. Whatever it is, whatever your poetry need, go to TarzanaJoe.com. And the button is prominently featured. What does it say, Joe?
15: Does I want a poem?
0: Pretty easy. I want a poem. His rates are reasonable. He is America's hardest-working poet. Now in his third decade. On the Hugh Hewitt Show, TarzanaJoe.com. Thank you, Joe. I'll be right back, America, tomorrow. We got a lot coming up in the Larry Arn Hour as well. Don't go anywhere. Stay tuned to the Hugh Hewitt Show.
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18: The plane plummeted from 24,000 feet to 11,000 feet in just 3 minutes. Six people are on board, including a patient and two medical workers.
17: Fox's Marianne Rafferty reporting. Search and rescue efforts continue. President Donald Trump took to the stage in Ohio for a high-stakes campaign rally at the Butler Vandalia Center in a Dayton suburb, asking voters.
19: For some reason, when I don't run, they draw 44% less people. So what I'm going to do is ask you to just pretend that I'm running.
17: The president's rally aims to boost the candidacies of U.S. Senator John Husted and gubernatorial candidate Vivek Ramaswamy 1 month ahead of the midterms. 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
21: From the Weather Center, today expect mostly sunny skies with a brisk breeze keeping temperatures cooler than recent days. By the afternoon, conditions will turn pleasant with a high reaching 72. Tonight will bring clear to partly cloudy skies with a low dropping to 48. Tomorrow will be mostly sunny and warmer with a high of 82. Moving into Tuesday, the weather will shift to cloudy and warm with temperatures nearing the record high of 82 set back in 2007. The high for Tuesday will be 81. I'm AccuWeather meteorologist Joe Lundberg for AM 1460 and FM 101.1, The Answer.
22: Alex Marlow sees some amazing numbers.
23: Jobless claims dipped this week to 197,000. Which is year-to-date, this is the lowest we've seen since 1969. So unemployment claim.
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4: Morning, glory, and evening, grace, America. I'm Hugh Hewitt. That music means we're in the last broadcast hour of the week. Time for the Hillsdale Dialogue. Dr. Arn and I took a two-week detour into what college is, what Hillsdale does, what the first week of college was, and some current events from last week. We're now back into the second volume of Winston Churchill's six-volume World War II memoir. This one is Their Finest Hour, and we are now in Book 2 of Volume 2, which is simply titled Alone. Sometimes we go fast, and we cover a lot of chapters. Sometimes we go slow. And in fact, this week and next, we're on one chapter, which is the Battle of Britain, the introductory chapter. And Dr. Arn, what a chapter. It opens up, our fate now depended upon victory in the air. The German leaders had recognized that all their plans for the invasion of Britain depended on winning air supremacy above the Channel and the chosen landing places on our south coast, page 281. You know that my son-in-law is now no longer a fighter pilot, still in the Navy, but he's aged out of flying F-18s. And I asked him, did they study this? He said, oh, most certainly we studied this. This was where fighter pilot thing became a thing. This is where the new face of war emerged. Are you aware of that? Did you know that this is the thing?
5: Oh, yeah. Yeah. Well, they figured out, Churchill actually, before the First World War, was taking up aviation. And he was flying around, and he got around some ducks. And he thought to himself, he said to the person he was with, hey, we could go duck hunting up here. And then the second thought was, ooh, that has implications, doesn't it?
4: Yes, it does.
5: So I made the point about the Strait of Hormuz and the blockade that it's now cheap to destroy really expensive, heavy things. And so you can't get a big old army, which is a very expensive, heavy thing, across the English Channel without some really big ships. But the ships are vulnerable to the air, and so the first step in the invasion was an air battle, and that's what the Battle of Britain is.
4: Now, one question I had after reading this chapter, another thing he says, the result of the war turned upon the destruction of the Royal Air Force and the system of airfields between London and the sea. We now know that Hitler said to Admiral Rader on July 11, if 8 days of intensive air war, the Luftwaffe has not achieved considerable destruction of the air force, harbors, and naval forces, the operation will have to be put off until May of 1941. That was the battle that now had to be fought, Churchill said. Had they not learned in France, and I don't recall this in the memoir, the Battle of France, that the Luftwaffe was not superior to the RAF? Or, I don't remember reading anything about that in the first 8 to 10 weeks we spent
5: on
4: this book.
5: Well, that was so, first of all, they had reason to believe that the British Air Force was particularly formidable, but they didn't have any proof of that. Because, first of all, the British, May the 10th until June the 16th, what do you learn in 6 weeks? And they didn't have their whole Air Force over there, and they were operating on equal ground in France because the fighters of both were taking off and landing from near where the air battle was. Whereas the Battle of Britain happened on this side of the English Channel, on the British side of the English Channel, and that means that the German planes had already traveled 50 to 75 miles to get to the battle, and that cuts their loiter time, right? So, but they had reason to believe that

0: Spitfire was a particularly formidable aircraft, and they soon learned to their cost that it was very formidable. And the Hurricanes were pretty good.
1: Now, I recently read that the oldest pilot from the Battle of Britain died last year at the age of 105. We don't really think about the Battle of Britain as having been within our memory, but there have got to be tens, if not hundreds of thousands of Brits who lived through the Blitz and the Battle of Britain who still remember it. Any of your family or Mrs. Arne's family remember it?
0: No. Well, they're dead now, but when I was there in the late 70s studying, I met a lot of people who remembered the war, and those who were in Britain at the time, which included my wife's parents, remember especially the Battle of Britain. There's a Swiss lady who married, her name was Verena, I remember somehow. And she married an English man, and she was in London for the Battle of Britain. She became very English, this lady. But she said that she's the one who told me most plaintively. There were explosions every night, and neighbors lost their houses. We didn't lose ours. She said, then when Churchill would speak on the radio, that was the highlight of the month, and everybody tuned in and hung on every word. She said there was so much hope in that. And so it was a very, because it's the first time, right? It went on from June, July of 1940, it went on intensely until the last third of 1941.
1: Next week is September 11th, the 25th anniversary of America, September 11th. It's also the 81st anniversary, the 86th anniversary of Winston Churchill's speech in the House of Commons on the Battle of Britain, which we have obtained, and we'll be playing parts for Dr. Arne to comment. We've never played Churchill audio on the program, but we found that. Dr. Arne, I'm curious if you think an American population could put up with what the people of London put up with.
0: Sure. Here's why I think. Well, there's recent evidence. You just mentioned it. What was our reaction to 9/11? That's not that long ago. And first of all, on that day, the cops and the firefighters in New York were heroic. Also, the people at the Pentagon. I mean, it was amazing what they did.
1: And the passengers on Flight 103 who brought the plane down.
0: And then, you couldn't go anywhere for months after that without flags flying everywhere, including from antennas of cars. One hopes and prays and believes. I believe this. I believe there's still a lot of spit in the United States of America. And that if somebody does that dastardly thing to us like that, we'll be pretty ticked about it.
1: I agree. And I read in news items last week, the Chinese now have hundreds of hypersonic missiles, which can reach the United States in 10 minutes. Well, I'm pretty sure we've got our arsenal as well. I don't think they'll ever do that. I pray they don't. Let me go to the next line. Quote, Hitler could not conceive that Britain would not accept a peace offer after the collapse of France. I believe Churchill believes that. I also believe Hitler believed that. But boy, Hitler had to have not been a student of history then. They don't give up.
0: Yeah, they didn't. And he didn't. Churchill comments in this chapter that they didn't quite understand the sea and the problem of the sea. And so they're not, Germany is a land animal. Britain is a sea animal. And so when they get into all this, because you quoted it earlier, Hitler was cautious about Operation Sea Lion, about going across the channel, shipping an army across there. But the more he looked at it, the worse it got. And he couldn't dominate the channel sufficiently to to entrust an army and its equipment to the water unless he could get air superiority. And so he thought he could do that pretty fast. He did think that. But then, and you know, he said 8 days in that quote that you read. Well, he didn't get it done. Now, he did almost get it done.
1: Almost is not enough on which to launch an invasion. Hold that thought, Dr. Arn. We'll be right back in Volume 2 of World War II Memoirs by Winston Churchill as the Battle of Britain commences. 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
1: The subject, why did Hitler hesitate? Why did Hitler not go when Operation Sea Lion was there?
0: And one of the points in this chapter that Churchill makes is that they were really one step away from having to recede up the country a ways to protect their remaining fighter aircraft. And that would have adjusted the battle to the favor of the Germans. And what the Germans did was an enormous strategic mistake, because they were losing so many people. It wasn't just that they were foolish. It was that the battle, you know, Churchill says in here that at the time they thought they were destroying German planes at the rate of 3 or 4 to 1. And then it emerges later when the data is available after the war that it was closer to 2 to 1, somewhere around 2 to 1. But 2 to 1 is a lot. And, you know, Hitler had his other ambitions, you know, to go at Russia, and he didn't want to lose his whole air force. And so he decided to try something that had never been tried before, which was simply terrorize them into submission by destroying London. And he couldn't, and he did that for a while, and London still functioned. So then he went at manufacturing centers. That's where the worst of all of the destructions was, the town of Coventry, where there was a lot of aircraft manufacturer stuff and other war weapon manufacturer stuff. And the British were not ready to defend against that. They had some defense. In other words, they decided to do something that would save their air force. And come to find out, that didn't work either.
1: It did not work. In fact, it failed badly, and they knew it was failing by the end of August, but they continued on with the terror bombing. I do want to, Churchill lays out three phases to the Battle of Britain writ large, July 10 through August 18 or 20, and that's where they attack convoys and they want to bring the RAF out and destroy the IRF. Then August 24th through September 27, try and clear a path through the anti-aircraft and all the defenses to get right at London, and that didn't work. And then phase three, which you just mentioned, indiscriminate bombing of London in the center of industrial production. Churchill notes, German aircraft were faster with a better rate of climb. Ours were more maneuverable and better armed. That's the Messerschmitt versus the Hurricane and the Spitfire. And I want people to know, the audience to know the numbers. The Luftwaffe had 2,669 planes, 1,000 bombers, 350 dive bombers, 933 fighters, 375 heavy fighters, and Great Britain had assembly lines that were close. And here I want to play for people. We've talked about Lord Beaverbrook before. Before I play this clip of Lord Beaverbrook, introduce people to him, Dr. Arne, about who he is and his role in Hitler's world and life.
0: Beaverbrook is one of Churchill's favorite guys and one of my favorite guys. He's an awesome guy. He wrote some books. You should read them. a memoir of the First World War. He was a Canadian. He was a press lord. He got rich and bought a bunch of newspapers. And he moved to London, and he became a British politician. He was a very salty guy. He was a conservative. He was to the right of Churchill on some things. They argued all their lives throughout a close friendship, very close. Churchill had enormous confidence in the man, and so he made him Minister of Aircraft Production. And he said, build a bunch of airplanes. Get them off the line, right? And what Beaverbrook did, I don't know if I should do this before you pay the clip. I'll do it now.
1: Okay, go ahead.
0: Beaverbrook had asthma, and it was good for him to be up in the air. And everywhere there's an aircraft factory, there's an airfield. And Beaverbrook spent many weeks flying from factory to factory, and he would get off the plane, and he would walk in, and he would say, which ones can we finish right now? And when he took off, there'd be two or three planes going down south to join the battle.
1: Well, here is a clip. I looked high and low to find some Beaverbrook. It's not from 1940. It's from 1941. But as Churchill singles out Beaverbrook for his signal service, I thought we should play a little bit of what the archives make available on the web. Here is Lord Beaverbrook.
11: Sometimes these aircraft that we send abroad are piloted by our own boys. And I can tell you that those boys are proud of their Russian colleagues. How do I know? Because they told me so. Russians are technicians of the first order. They are most splendidly suited to the fighting front with tanks and aircraft. And I needn't tell you tank builders and the aircraft industry that modern war depends upon the tank and the airplane. You know it. You're making the weapon with which the war in Europe will be won, and won by Russia with our support, with our backing. But it's just as much a necessity today to turn out tanks and aircraft as guns and machine guns in the last war. So now the burden is on your shoulders. The responsibility is in your keeping. You're just as much concerned at the defense of Leningrad. You're just as much involved in the battle for Moscow. You're just as deeply committed to the fight for Odessa as if you were manning a tank or flying an airplane. For there can be no battlefront without you. There can be no fighting front unless you turn out the weapons of war in sufficient quantity to supply the armies that are fighting on the battlefront. Now, I'm not asking for the unreasonable or the impossible. Far from it. I'm asking for a spirit, for a determination, for a resolve on the part of the factory men and women of Britain in the tank industry and the aircraft industry to turn out so many of our weapons of war that there shall be no shortage on the battlefront.
1: What do you think of that, Dr. Hard?
0: You know, that's an awesome find. I've never seen that clip or any clip of him talking. His name was Max Aitken. Everybody called him Max. And gosh, he was a salty guy. You can tell that just reading him and reading about him. There's a million stories. He's very much involved in Churchill's life for decades and British life for decades.
1: And I want to salute ChatGPT, which helped me find Lord Beaverbrook. Everything we've got on the Hillsdale Dialogues are easy to find. 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Don't miss the opportunity to make yourself smarter and entertained every day. I'll be right back with Dr. Martin. Stay tuned.
12: Fox News, I'm Deborah Valentine. Debris has been found in ocean waters off Nantucket Island that is suspected of being that of an air ambulance traveling from Bermuda to Boston's Logan International Airport.
13: The plane plummeted from 24,000 feet to 11,000 feet in just 3 minutes. Six people are on board, including a patient and two medical workers.
12: Fox's Marianne Rafferty reporting. Search and rescue efforts continue. President Donald Trump took to the stage in Ohio for a high-stakes campaign rally at the Butler Vandalia Center in a Dayton suburb, asking voters.
14: For some reason, when I don't run, they draw 44% less people. 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
12: The president's rally aims to boost the candidacies of U.S. Senator John Husted and gubernatorial candidate Vivek Ramaswamy 1 month ahead of the midterms. 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
16: From the Weather Center, today expect mostly sunny skies with a brisk breeze keeping temperatures cooler than recent days. By the afternoon, conditions will turn pleasant with a high reaching 72. Tonight will bring clear to partly cloudy skies with a low dropping to 48. Tomorrow will be mostly sunny and warmer with a high of 82. Moving into Tuesday, the weather will shift to cloudy and warm with temperatures nearing the record high of 82 set back in 2007. The high for Tuesday will be 81. I'm AccuWeather meteorologist Joe Lundberg for AM 1460 and FM 101.1, The Answer.
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1: Welcome back, America. I'm Hugh Hewitt. If you missed it in the last segment on the Hillsdale Dialogue with Dr. Arne, I played a little clip of Lord Beaverbrook features prominently in Churchill's memoirs. Doctor, I knew you were saying about him.
0: And he was a press lord. And in the 30s, when Churchill was under heavy pressure from the government, including pressure on press lords not to publish Churchill, which is how Churchill got his living, Beaverbrook drove a hard bargain, which Churchill didn't fully accept, and that was Beaverbrook got excited about the idea of having a tariff regime that would have free trade among all the imperial nations and not the rest of the world, build a tariff wall around the British Empire and unite it better. Beaverbrook was hot for that. And Churchill did finally agree to that, but very reluctantly. And it wasn't because Beaverbrook wasn't publishing his articles. He came around to it because of the Depression. But he never liked it, and he apologized for it all his life.
1: But from that clip, can you imagine those two arguing with each other? The voices.
0: Oh, yeah. I didn't know that much about his manner, except what people write about it. But that's just awesome. See, and can you imagine him going in one of those aircraft factories and stirring everybody up to get a couple of planes finished and get them down to the battle?
1: And yes, I can.
0: He just was awesome, you know.
1: And like a football coach or a... He's an energizer and motivational speaker. Yeah. But you're in Odessa, you're in Moscow, you're in Leningrad. He speaks in threes. It's a rhetorical device. I just noticed that. I thought you'd enjoy it. Do you happen to have that memory, that memo that Churchill wrote? It's on my page 288, where they're worried about the Americans don't think we have enough. And Churchill says, on them. Can you read that?
0: Yeah, isn't this good? See, the flavor of the book is like the flavor of working with Churchill. And that is, he's always thinking of something and sending off a note and get to work on it, right? So he's pushing like crazy for more aircraft and for, you know, cozying up to the Americans. But here, his sense of honor intervenes. The important thing is to bring the German aircraft down and to win the battle. And the rate at which American correspondents and the American public are convinced that we are winning and that our figures are true stand at a much lower level. They will find out quite soon enough when the German air attack is plainly shown to be repulsed. It would be a pity to tease the fighter command at the present time, when the battle is going on from hour to hour and when continuous decisions have to be taken about air raid warnings and such. I confess I should be more inclined to let the facts speak for themselves. There is something rather obnoxious in bringing correspondents down to air squadrons in order that they may assure the American public that the fighter pilots are not bragging and lying about their figures. We can, I think, afford to be a bit cool and calm about all this.
1: Now, you know, he must have dashed that off in 2 minutes. It's beautifully written. Yeah. It makes many points, but he probably did it in 2 minutes.
0: Now, there's a very good movie, people, if they're interested in the Battle of Britain, should watch, called The Battle of Britain, made in the early 60s. And Laurence Olivier plays Hugh Dowding, who's the head of the Air Force at this time. And at one point, he talks on the phone about American correspondents asking, and he says, in the movie, he gives a paraphrase of this paragraph right here.
1: Ah, I'll have to watch it. Yes. Now, it's not like they were off limit. Churchill tells an extended bit of this chapter. He goes down to what he calls the dress circle, which is a theater term for the good seats, at Uxbridge to a group headquarters, and there must have been a few of these around Britain, for a battle that was not supposed to happen and turned out to be maybe the decisive battle of that phase of the Battle of Britain. And it's sort of through his eyes, he's just watching it as a spectator, all these young men and women moving the planes around, and all the red bulbs are lit up. It's astonishing how he remembers this detail.
0: Oh, yeah. I should mention that's what my wife's mother did during the war.
1: Oh, really?
0: She was a plotter in the Air Force. Yeah, and She was living with her sister, Auntie Bella, who was a classics teacher. And Auntie Bella had a different job in London, and they were both there in the Blitz. And that was their work.
1: That description on the plotters is very, very vivid in Churchill's memory, right down to the details of the number of young men and women who moved patiently around the room. Definitely worth reading. Stay with us. Dr. Arne will be right back, and make sure you get Volume 2 of Churchill's World War II memoirs. Fabulous. I'll be right back, America. Stay tuned to the Hillsdale Dialogue, all things Hillsdale at hillsdale.edu.
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1: Big battles, Dr. Arn.
0: And Churchill, you know, on that day, there was a day where the German planes had been coming day after day, and they had no reserves left. And there were both pilots shortages. They got a lot of Polish pilots. When Poland was conquered, a lot of the Polish military forces escaped to Britain. And the Poles turned out to be particularly good pilots, and they won a name for themselves. There were also a lot of Canadians, and there were a fair number of Americans who went over there and volunteered as pilots in the Royal Air Force. So getting, you know, they were counting the pilots, because what you said, the numbers, right?
1: Right. Germans had 2,669.
0: And the British lost, you know, they had half that number, something like that, right? And so then they lost a bunch, right? And so individual planes and individual pilots are being tracked and getting one more and two more. And then the day came when there were no reserves left. And that's the day, that's the low point, that's the moment of the most acute danger. Because the Germans were actually following the correct strategy up to that day. Because if they could destroy the fighter aircraft, then the bombers could have free rein, and then they could get control of the channel, and the Navy could operate in the channel.
1: There is a flash of ruthlessness here, which is the Germans would send air ambulances out to get their pilots, and Churchill remarks, we're not going to have any of that. We drove them off because we'll rescue their pilots or they'll drown, but we're not going to let them fish them out and take them back to try and kill Britons again. So they were either going to drown or the Brits were going to get them, but they weren't going to let the Germans rescue the pilots.
0: That's right. That's right. Yeah, he was. And see, this whole thing about the in the next chapter when we're not doing that yet, but in the next chapter when we get into the air battle, I mean the bombing of London and the other British cities, that's just strikes them as barbarous, right? Everybody in the world thought that bomb, and the Germans had already done it twice in Warsaw and in Paris, but then they did it intensely for more than a year of London, and the losses were tens of thousands. I think the number might be between 40 and 60,000 killed British civilians. But today, but the point was, because they diverted from that, they gave the British time to catch up with production of fighter planes and pilots, and that meant that they didn't get they never got the upper hand in the air war, which means they couldn't cross the channel.
1: And it would not be fair if in this chapter he singled out Beaverbrook. He also singled out Ernest Bevin. And Ernest Bevin is a socialist, a labor man, a union man, but he kept everyone at work through this and the entire war.
0: Well, there's a story there too, because Ernest Bevin and Lord Beaverbrook have something in common. They're both very tough, very salty guys, and it just so happens that Churchill got Ernest Bevin into politics when Churchill was Chancellor of the Exchequer. There was a big coal strike, and then there was a general strike, and Churchill had a lot to do with unions. And Bevin was a union guy, and he was very tough. And Churchill took a liking for him and figured out in the course of his conflicts with him that this guy was a great patriot. And he persuaded Ernest Bevin to go into politics in the party that Churchill opposed all his life. And then we will, if you continue your Churchill studies into after the war, you'll find out that the socialist government in Britain after the war that won the majority in the 1945 election did some things that I regard as crazy. They socialized 9 major industries, but they were an anti-communist administration. Depression. They did not like the Soviet Union, and they really supported the alliance with the United States and NATO. And Ernest Bevin was the foreign minister.
1: And well, to wrap this up, this episode, next week we're going to play on our September 11th, the 25th anniversary of the attack on America, we're going to play the speech that Winston Churchill gave at the height of the Battle of Britain on their September 11th. It was 1940, not 2001, and have Dr. Arm comment on that. But this is the chapter, and he quotes himself, two things. The Royal Air Force, far from being destroyed, was triumphant. And then he finishes with the most famous, maybe the most famous line, we will fight on the fields or fight on the shores. That might be it. But this is, never in the field of human conflict was so much owed by so many to so few. That's a remarkable sentence, Larry Hart.
0: Yeah. Well, blood, toil, tears, and sweat. Fight on the beaches. If the British Empire should last 1,000 years, men will still say this is their finest hour. That's one of the gloomiest and noblest things Churchill ever said. And then this one. Isn't it tremendous? And, you know, he was a good talker, was Winston Churchill. He could say a thing.
1: 16 words, though. Never in the field of human conflict was so much owed by so many to so few. We owe them still. I don't go into much for alternative fiction about history going a different way, but there have been movies made, The Man in the High Tower series, etc. Had they capitulated, what would have happened?
0: Well, you know, so one doesn't know, but if we had not gotten into the war, then probably Russia would have been overcome. And he would have fought them probably. He intended that from the first. And the reason I say that is because American trucks were simply vital to the Russian war effort. The reason the Russian army rolled across the German army after the Battle of Stalingrad was that they moved in American trucks and the German army was still horse-drawn.
1: That's a little known fact. It's a very important fact. America won the war by helping the Soviets win the Eastern Front. Don't go anywhere. I'll be right back with Dr. Arn. Except to hillsdale.edu. 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
1: Up for the week. It continues to grow in popularity everywhere. It's first week back in Las Vegas. I hope you're enjoying it. We were talking right before the break about how Dr. Arne, president of Hillsdale College, Stalin needed America help to fend off Hitler.
0: So Hitler might have got his way. That is to say, he might have conquered all of Europe. And, you know, that was a... And to say that he might have done is very different from saying that he would have done. But he got fairly close as it was. And then the world would be different because, you know, as it turned out, Hitler had... You know, over because he didn't finish off Britain, and it's not at all clear he could have, by the way, because it was a near run thing. But he would have had to get it done. He would have done everything just right, and then you still don't know if it would have worked. But then, because that happened, then the next thing you know, the Russians come in it in 1941 because he attacks them. And then we come in 1941, later in the year, because Japan attacked us and Hitler declared war on us. Those were enormous strategic mistakes because he called overwhelming force into being against himself. And that was it then, right? And Churchill's case in this book is that the Nazi power was broken finally on the cliffs of Dover. They couldn't get across, right? And I think that that's true.
1: I will close this week's episode by asking you, I don't know if you're a TV watcher, but have you seen SAS Rough Heroes yet, the new streaming series out of Britain?
0: No. I didn't know
1: SAS Rough Heroes is a loosely fictionalized account of the Desert War and the founding of the Strategic Air Services, which is, you know, a collection of captains and lieutenants who are given instructions to stop Rommel's supply lines. So they form up there. They continue to this day as among the greatest units in the world for fighting, but they are formed in the desert in 1941. And SAS Rough Heroes is not for the faint of heart, but it's really kind of remarkable fictional work of a actual story of World War II in which courage plays a great part. So I think it's on Amazon Prime. I think you and Mrs. Arne would enjoy that. That's it for this week.
0: We'll watch it.
1: I think you'll enjoy it. I really do. Next week on September 11th, our 25th anniversary, Dr. Arne will be back, and we will actually listen to a Churchill speech, which is in the public domain. It took a while to find it, but Duane has found it. The September 11th, 1940 speech at the height of the Battle of Britain. Don't miss next week. Until then, Dr. Arne, thank you. Everything Hillsdale at hillsdale.edu. Everything, all of our prior dialogues about World War II memoirs and all of Churchill at hughforhillsdale.com. Thank you, Harley. Thank you, Adam. Thank you, Generalissimo. I'm Hugh Hewitt. Talk to you Monday on the next Hugh Hewitt Show.
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11: Nantucket Island, Fox's Marianne Rafferty.
12: The plane plummeted from 24,000 feet to 11,000 feet in just 3 minutes.
11: Six people were aboard. The Coast Guard confirms spotting a debris field. President Donald Trump speaking on the administration's record-setting numbers at a rally held in Ohio ahead of the midterms.
13: It was just announced that under Republican leadership, incomes for hardworking Americans have soared to the highest level ever recorded.
11: The president aiming to boost the Ohio candidacies of U.S. Senator John Husted and gubernatorial candidate Vivek Ramaswamy 1 month ahead of the midterm elections. 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
16: From the Weather Center, today expect mostly sunny skies with a brisk breeze keeping temperatures cooler than recent days. By the afternoon, conditions will turn pleasant with a high reaching 72. Tonight will bring clear to partly cloudy skies with a low dropping to 48. Tomorrow will be mostly sunny and warmer with a high of 82. Moving into Tuesday, the weather will shift to cloudy and warm with temperatures nearing the record high of 82 set back in 2007. The high for Tuesday will be 81. I'm AccuWeather meteorologist Joe Lundberg for AM 1460 and FM 101.1, The Answer.
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33: Done Right, Did Right by me. 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

0: for family life, spiritual life, and good old regular life. It's Kevin McCullough, Monday through Friday, on That Kevin Show. And now, from the Connors and Sullivan Broadcast Studios, the man who is not what he wants to be, but is way grateful that he's not who he used to be, here.
1: It's That Kevin Show. It is the Thursday edition, and we still have a lot to get to on today's broadcast. I hope you'll stick around. We're going to obviously discuss how do we live, as we do every day coming up. But we've also got some insights on some things related to the elections that are just in front of us and some other issues I want to make sure that we cover today as well. All of it important, and all of it will be documented at thatkevinshow.com if you need to go back and look at any part of it. I think that it is important that we understand how the government is reacting to things sometimes when we don't have the opportunity to see them. And I think it's important to note that we have not just a president who is working to try to bring about effective changes in the world, but he has really put himself surrounded by some really incredible people that are really talented and really accomplished and really focused. And one of the people I've been most impressed with in the short run of the second administration for Trump has been the Secretary of State, Marco Rubio. When he was part of the Tea Party and being elected to the Senate for the first time, and you may remember he and Rand Paul and Ted Cruz and those guys, they were all brought into office as young senators and guys that were really talented and then ended up making a mark on the Senate in pretty significant ways. And then ran for president. All three of them did, and none of them got there. Cruz and Rubio and Paul ran against Trump the first time, and I think they saw the writing on the wall pretty clearly that he was a force du jour. And to be honest with you, I was a big Ted Cruz supporter in the first Trump primary campaign. I didn't get on Team Trump until after Cruz had been eliminated from the contention, because it was a vibrantly fought primary election. It really did go down. I mean, it went all the way to Indiana, which is really deep in the primary cycle, before Cruz was eliminated. But once they did, I said, okay, I'm going to choose for the lesser of the ones I dislike the most. And I fell in love with Donald Trump. I did not know in the primary how he was going to operate. I did not know the force with which he was going to stand by his convictions and be able to really go against every grain of opposition and stand. And we had not seen a politician like that in my lifetime for a very long time. Reagan was really the last one that kind of had that level of immovability, though I will say in the aftermath of 9/11, I think George W. Bush showed some great courage. But Donald Trump is really a rock. He's one of these guys that's like, and love him or hate him for it, if he is convicted in his heart that what he's doing is the right thing, you just can't move him off of the spot. And we haven't had leadership like that in this country in a really long time. So I'm grateful for that. But in the second term, he has put people around him who are similar. And Marco Rubio has done an extraordinary job at state. Usually our secretaries of state are feckless, lily-livered, low-energy, really, like, people that just don't have the guts to, like, really hold a line. And Rubio has been the opposite. He has been like, here's where the line is, and we will not be moved. And that's why you've had so much foreign policy success in so

0: many different regions of the world. But where I really feel like it's made a difference is when I read stories like this from yesterday. Following the UN session, Rubio and the Iranians are in direct conversations, as they have been for much of these days going on. They have been in direct negotiations, and Rubio abruptly ends the talks and tells the Iranian delegation they have to leave the U.S. Now, why did he do that? Well, they weren't playing honest, which has been the path of the Iranians for most of the times that we've been trying to negotiate with them. They say one thing, and then they try to trick us, and they try to go down a different path. So he's like, enough, we're done, close the books. Oh, and by the way, I'm the Secretary of State, and your visa is revoked. So they have to leave. They have to get out of the U.S. And yet again, with no clear sign of a breakthrough in more than 7 months. Now, the president and the administration are saying to Iran, look, you have limited oxygen left. Your economic complete implosion is just around the corner. We've frozen all your assets. You have no military to speak of. Your navy is sunk. Your air force is demolished. You don't have any planes anymore. Your missile capacity is done. And how do you know all of that's true? Because we just recorded the largest amount of oil ever coming through the Strait of Hormuz. More than pre-war levels that we just got through without Iran being able to lift a finger to stop any of it. That is the effectiveness of what we're doing there. We don't have men and women and boots on the ground and Americans getting killed. We have some control of access. We have some good partnerships with people in the region. And we're being steadfast in the focus of what we have said we're going to do, and we're doing it. And because of that, it's having an impact. If you think about this from just a pragmatic standpoint, it is in the Iranians' best interest to cut a deal with Trump before the election. Because once the election is passed, he has nothing else to worry about for the rest of his term. He has no further impact to be made. He's got the gloves off, and he can go for the jugular if necessary. So if any of those guys in the IRGC want to live, and I'm not sure that any of them do, I think that a lot of them think they're going to make some grand sacrifice to Allah in giving their lives for the cause. It's foolish. It's wrong. Just like the guy that tried to hijack the Israeli airliner yesterday, or the Dubai airliner. It's silliness. But courage is saying to the people that want to do evil, you will not do it. And that's what those passengers on that flight said to that airplane captain. That's what the Secretary of State is saying to the IRGC. And that's what we have to continue to do in our culture. We have to stand for what is right and understand that sometimes you're going to be criticized, but the idea is to be a rock for what is good. And I'm grateful that we have a couple of examples in the President and Secretary of State. Whether you agree with their positions or not, the fact that they are able to demonstrate that kind of steadfastness, I think, is really encouraging. Kevin McCullough coming right back. Don't go away.
1: Patrick was way behind on his IRS taxes.
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0: right, welcome back. It's Thursday, That Kevin Show, thatkevinshow.com. And this week, in this segment of the show, where we ask the big question, how do we live? How do we live in light of a culture that despises God? How do we live in light of a culture that opposes His Word? How do we live in a culture where they may look at us if we observe either of those things as having something wrong with us? I argue we don't live any differently. We live on mission. We live on purpose for the calling that God has put in front of us. And so that is where we come to it. But this is where we talk about it. And I've been so grateful to have Alan Moorhead with us, Dr. Alan Moorhead, the senior rabbi at the Arrowhead Messianic Congregation in Arizona, Peoria, Arizona. And we've been looking at, in Leviticus 23, the feasts of the Lord, the spring feast and the fall feast. And Alan, there's one that I think a lot of people have heard the name of that may not be Messianic in their tradition at all, but they've heard the name of this. And we haven't touched on it at all yet. And it's called Yom Kippur. Tell us all about it.
1: Yes, Yom Kippur. It occurs 10 days after the first fall feast, Yom Teruah. And those 10 days are known as the Days of Awe. Those 10 days, the Jews believe that they can get their name written either in the Book of Life or the Book of Death during that period of time. And so obviously they are striving to try to get their name in the Book of Life. And of course, we as believers in Yeshua rejoice that we are written in the Lamb's Book of Life. But Yom Kippur is a Day of Atonement. Kippur is named after the mercy seat that is on the Ark of the Covenant. And it is a statute forever, which means, you know, that you need to pay close attention because whatever happens there, it continues on. It also says we are to afflict our souls on this date, on Leviticus 16, verse 29. And the rabbis mostly say that it has to do with fasting, but I say it's repentance, your heart changing, because God is looking for a changed heart, not necessarily a hungry stomach. But fasting may help do that. It also tells us that anyone who does not afflict their soul, in verse 29, Leviticus 16, that soul will be cut off. So people need to understand, you know, that repentance and that humility before the Lord is very, very important. Also, Yom Kippur is all about the atonement for Israel. It's about putting the blood on the mercy seat. The high priest, once a year, will go behind the veil with the blood of a bull and the blood of a goat, and then that had his family's sins on the bull confessed and the sins of Israel confessed on the goat. And then he will take the blood of those two animals and sprinkle them seven times on the mercy seat. He also confesses the sins of Israel on another goat called the scapegoat, and the scapegoat is let loose alive into the wilderness. And people say, well, why is that? Well, both goats had to be the same color, same age, looked the same. So basically what it represented is the first goat represented Yeshua dying and shedding his blood. The second goat represented Yeshua ascending on into heaven, taking the sins of Israel with him. And so Israel's sins can be forgiven when they call upon him in the future. A miracle occurs, a lot of miracles occur in Yom Kippur. You know, on Yom Teruah, the eastern gate or the eastern door of the holy place opens by itself. At the end of Yom Kippur, the eastern door closes by itself. There were other miracles too, like the high priest's garments. You know, he did not wear his ceremonial garments. This is a big fallacy that a lot of people were taught many years ago, and it's not true at all. The high priest wore his linen white garments during the sacrifice. So when he's all done, it's covered with blood, and he hangs it up in the holy place, and a miracle takes place where God takes that bloody garment and turns it white. Also, there's a scarlet ribbon that's tied on the horn of the scapegoat, and there's also a scarlet ribbon tied on the door of the holy place. Those ribbons will also turn white when God accepts it. And also, in the selection of which goat gets to be sacrificed, It always happened when the priest, without looking in the jar, would reach in with his right hand and left hand. The one that says, for the Lord, was always in his right hand. Now, it's interesting that Josephus, the Jewish historian, 40 years before the temple was destroyed, he said, all these miracles ceased. And so so what happened? We know the temple was destroyed in 70 A.D. So what happened 40 years before? That would have been 30 A.D. Well, it was Yeshua. It was Jesus. Mm-hmm. So we know Jesus is the Yom Kippur sacrifice. And Hebrews 9:22 tells us, without the shedding of blood, there is no remission of sin. Leviticus 17:11 says, it is the blood that makes atonement for the soul. So blood was very important. And I use this concept a lot when I'm witnessing to Jewish people. And I say, how will you get your sins forgiven? And I say, well, the rabbis tell us we need to pray and do charity. So well, that's not according to your word. You need to have the shedding of blood. And so then we start talking about that Yeshua, Jesus, is the perpetual sacrifice. All you need to do is call upon him, and you will have your sins atoned for.
0: I am curious, Alan, for Jewish people today that don't accept the idea that Jesus is Messiah, but they are still Jewish enough in their expression that they hold to this idea that they need to wait for the Messiah, then shouldn't the laws and the feasts that you are describing to us, shouldn't they still be in place in these folks' lives?
1: Well, they will be in place when they have an altar in the temple. They'll come back. But the Lord blinded Israel purposely right now because of salvation, as Paul said, is to be given to the Gentiles right now.
0: But I'm curious what those folks that you witness to say about it, because it would seem to me that if a rabbi just said you got to do good things, and in other words, it's not following anything that was previously laid down according to rabbinical law.
1: That's correct, right? But they don't know what to do about it, so that's why I always bring it up to them about a blood atonement. And then they get all mad at me, and I've been cussed out in Yiddish and everything else over it.
0: we're not trying to encourage that for sure, but but Yom Kippur, it is still something that. So how would modern Jewish people see Yom Kippur representing in today's life?
1: Well, what they do today. Is they try to make amends of any problem they had all year long, because they want their name written in the book of life before the night of Yom Kippur is over. And so they try to make their amends of anybody they might have hurt or whatever they did during the year, because they know they'd have to wait another year to fix it and hopefully not die during that year. And that's their thoughts, you know. And so it's kind of a sad thing to think that, well, if they didn't fix it right on Yom Kippur, they better hope they don't die in the next year.
0: How should, given this reality, what should we as believers, whether we're messianic in our practice or just evangelical, how should we be assimilating this information so that we best are able to reach those around us that we want to reach for the gospel? Because certainly here in New York, we've got a ton of Jewish friends that live around us, and you know, we come into contact every day. What's the most constructive way to go about reaching out to them?
1: I would say, with just what I had said, you know, ask them how they have their sins forgiven. And they will tell you through prayer and charity. And ask them, well, that's not what your word says. You know, you can bring the word up. Leviticus 17, verse 11, is blood that makes atonement for the soul. So how are your sins forgiven when God says himself here, this is what you need? And then they will say, well, we don't have an altar, you know, and we don't have a temple, so we can't do that. Although there are some Orthodox Jews that will kill a chicken and scatter the blood, which is totally against what God says. But anyway, they'll say that. And then you say, well, but there is one who was a perpetual sacrifice, that all you have to do is call upon his name.
0: Yeah.
1: And a day is coming that you will, Zechariah 12:10 says, you will look upon the one whom you have pierced. And
0: interesting perspective on Yom Kippur, and just another insightful chapter of this week. Tomorrow we wrap all of this up. We ask the big question, what does it all mean, and how can we best use it in our witness this weekend? Alan, so grateful to have you with us. Thank you for being back.
1: Well, thank you, Kevin, for having me.
0: You got it. Kevin McCullough coming right back. The rest of this big Thursday, straight ahead.
2: Stick around for more of That Kevin next.
3: News. I'm Deborah Valentine. Search and rescue continues after a medevac flight from Bermuda to Logan International Airport in Boston dropped off the radar off Nantucket Island. Fox's Marion Rafferty.
4: The plane plummeted from 24,000 feet to 11,000 feet in just 3 minutes.
3: Six people were aboard. The Coast Guard confirms spotting a debris field. President Donald Trump speaking on the administration's record-setting numbers at a rally held in Ohio ahead of the midterms.
5: It was just announced that under Republican leadership, incomes for hardworking Americans have soared to the highest level ever recorded.
3: The president aiming to boost the Ohio candidacies of U.S. Senator John Husted and gubernatorial candidate Vivek Ramaswamy 1 month ahead of the midterm elections. 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
7: From the Weather Center, today expect mostly sunny skies with a brisk breeze keeping temperatures cooler than recent days. By the afternoon, conditions will turn pleasant with a high reaching 72. Tonight will bring clear to partly cloudy skies with a low dropping to 48. Tomorrow will be mostly sunny and warmer with a high of 82. Moving into Tuesday, the weather will shift to cloudy and warm with temperatures nearing the record high of 82 set back in 2007. The high for Tuesday will be 81. I'm AccuWeather meteorologist Joe Lundberg for AM 1460 and FM 101.1, The Answer.
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0: Welcome back to Times Square. It's That Kevin Show, thatkevinshow.com for all things related. And I am very honored to have back at the microphone someone who was with us on the radio side Just 2 weeks ago at the Scene Conference in Nashville, we didn't even know we were going to be having this conversation at the time. Like, honestly, neither one of us knew we were going to do it. But Todd Nettleton is the host of Voice of the Martyrs Radio, heard on lots of the same stations that you hear this show on, and want to just point out that Voice of the Martyrs is advocating for the welfare of Christians who are being persecuted all over the planet and in some pretty horrendous ways. But he has a special offer for you. He's written a book called When Faith is Forbidden, and I want to ask him a little bit about that and how you can get a copy of it for free. Todd, it's good to see you. Thanks for coming back.
13: Hey, you're very welcome.
0: I'm glad my introduction didn't spurn you for permanent.
13: didn't scare me off.
0: Good. That's good. We talked and had a very good conversation at Sing about the difficulty that the church faces in a lot of places around the globe just a couple of weeks ago. I'm guessing in the 2 weeks since you and I sat down, it hasn't gotten any better.
13: No, unfortunately, it doesn't seem to be getting better. And really, as Christians, that shouldn't surprise us. You know, Jesus promised persecution. He said, the world hates me. If you follow me, the world will hate you too. Not a good marketing slogan, but it is true. And we're seeing that around the world in more than 70 countries. Being persecuted is just a regular part of following Jesus Christ.
0: It does happen to be also the case in a lot of places where the persecution is the most robust is also the place where the church is growing the most. Can you explain how that's happening?
13: I think ultimately that's the power of the Holy Spirit, but it is true. Where we see persecution, we see the church growing. And one of the ways that that happens, very frankly, is the response of Christians to persecution. When we follow the scriptural mandate to love our enemies, to pray for those who persecute us, that is an incredible witness of the truth of the gospel. When you are beating someone and they are forgiving you and loving you, from a human perspective, that doesn't make sense. It really doesn't even compute. It only makes sense if the gospel is true, if Jesus is real. And so one of the ways the church is growing is because of the response of our brothers and sisters to the attacks, to the persecution that they face.
0: Well, and it's one of those things where nobody would believe it if you just said it on a normal, like I get email from cynics all the time who are like, I can't believe that you actually believe the things that you believe. But when you come into face-to-face contact with faith that is that stout, that is that sturdy, that is that inspiring for the human to withstand what they are going through. But there's also those that write, Todd, and say, but the church really isn't being persecuted. For people that have that kind of hard-to-convince mentality, what are some of the things that Christians are experiencing around the world right now as we speak?
13: You know, if I would hear someone say, you know, the church isn't really being persecuted, one of the first thoughts that comes to my mind is the faces of seven pastors in Eritrea, all of whom have been in prison more than 21 years, all of whom have been separated from their families. In fact, some of them have had their spouses die while they've been in prison the last 21 years. And so I think of Chinese pastors in prison right now. We know there are more than 200 Chinese church leaders who are imprisoned in China. I think of the church in Iran that is active and growing, but also facing intense persecution. So as someone who thinks that the church isn't really being persecuted, they are not paying attention.
0: Yeah. Well, you have written a book that details much of this called When Faith is Forbidden. And I want to give you a chance to tell us what it's about and kind of why you were, you know, called to write this book.
13: I appreciate the use of the word calling, because I think that really is what it is. For the last 28 years, I've worked at Voice of the Martyrs, and I've traveled around the world to meet face-to-face with Christians who have been persecuted. And I get the sort of holy privilege of sitting down with them and just asking them questions. Hey, you know, tell me about the prison. Tell me if you thought about denying your faith and going free. And inevitably, what would happen if I would come back from a trip and I would be in my Bible study group or in my Sunday school class, and I would share one of those stories, and somebody would say, man, I wish I could go on a trip with you. And so that's really why I wrote the book, is it's an invitation to you. Hey, come on a trip with me. I want you to come along. We're going to take 40 days. Every day, we're going to meet a persecuted Christian. We're going to hear their story. And I believe, in fact, I it's almost a guarantee, on day 41, your faith will look different, because there's no way you can hang out with these kind of people. You can hear their stories of boldness and faithfulness in spite of prison, in spite of having family members killed, in spite of being beaten. There's no way you can spend 40 days with those kind of followers of Jesus Christ and not want to follow him more boldly and more passionately in your own life.
0: I know that many of you that listen that are not followers of Jesus are unconvinced, but I just want to, I would even ask you, get a copy of Todd's book and see for yourself if there is not something inspiring about the fact that these people will cling to Christ when so many other things are dangled in front of them in terms of what we you could call fairly temptation, even though it's just a relief from the persecution that they're being put up against. Anyway, Todd Nettleton doing a great job. VOM Radio is where you hear him, and you can hear more of those stories on stations that many of the same stations that take this broadcast also air Todd's show. And again, if you want the book, you got to go to vom.org/Kevin, vom.org/Kevin. And it's super simple. Right at the top of the page, there's a little form. Just put that in. Shouldn't take 30 seconds to fill it out. And then a copy of the book is on its way to you. Todd, keep fighting the good fight. Thank you for being with us.
13: You're welcome. Thanks for having me.
0: Kevin McCullough coming right back. It's That Kevin Show. Don't go away.
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2: Here he is from New York, that Kevin McCullough.
0: All right, welcome back. It's the Thursday edition. Always love Thursday because I get to think about my kids. I get to think about what their lives are all about. We do more education material on Thursdays, and I get to talk to Shelley Goldberg talking about how to be a better parent. Sometimes if you're listening and you have grandkids, you may be thinking about how to be a better grandparent. But Shelley, today's topic is...
18: making memories, Kevin.
0: I love this.
18: Yes, because we are entering the season of major memories. You know, this is when everybody starts to gear up for, I mean, it's apple picking and then it's Thanksgiving and trips and who we're going to see and relatives. And certainly as we move into December and Christmas... that's a major one. And then the new year. So I thought, you know, I stumbled on this wonderful article and I thought, let's talk about the power of memories. And it doesn't have to be something that just happens in November and December and January. We want to do this throughout the year for our kids. And it's not about gifts. Kevin, the most powerful memories are made from experiences. So this should be costing you next to nothing to do most of these things.
0: Oh, nice.
18: And why are memories so important for our kids and for our families? Because, Kevin, they make us feel connected. It's the anchor, the ultimate anchor in life. You feel warm. It lowers stress. It builds a sense of community. It builds a sense of belonging. So these are really good things you want to do for your family. And repetition is the key. Then it moves into that area we call tradition. And these are the things when our kids are in their 20s and 30s, they're going to look back on so fondly and with such warm memories. So that's where we want to go. Wonderful article, 31 priceless memories to make with your grandchild. And I want to thank John Zorro. It was a great article. You can find it yourself. But the great news is, Kevin, it doesn't have to be grandparents. It can be cousins, godparents. It can be a best friend from childhood, uncles, aunts. You can really expand it. You want it to be people, ideally, that are an integral part of your family, people that you see or speak to on a regular basis. And it doesn't have to be in person. There are so many things that can be done via Zoom or FaceTime that will also make those beautiful memories when your kids are grown and starting families of their own.
0: Hmm.
18: All right. So, and again, these are, it's experiences when they do studies and they ask people consistently, it's those experiences that count the most for people, that they remember the most. All right. So what are some things that you can do? What will make some magical memories? Simple things. Send letters. There's something so magical about your kids getting something in the mail that has their name on it.
0: Mm-hmm.
18: And it doesn't mean that you have to ask Uncle Ned to write a letter every week. You can do something as simple as putting it in an envelope, a saying, a phrase, a proverb, something as simple as, Jonathan, what goes around comes around, let's discuss. Or if you can dream it, you can do it. Walt Disney. It can be two lines. So if someone in the family can sign on to doing that, that is absolutely a super thing to do. You can do something called rate a record or rate a song. You can do this with Zoom or FaceTime or in person, and you introduce your children to different songs. It can be a country western or gospel, folk, jazz. Ask them on a 1 to 10, what would they give this song? And then they begin to share music that they love and songs that they love. They will remember that Aunt Cora did this when they're much older. Read a story. Perfect to do if you're not in person. You can do it again on FaceTime. Go to the library, get a bunch of picture books, and once a week call up and start to read that story to the kids, to Kevin, to your children. Be the tool guy. Be the person who calls up and says, Jonathan, I'm going to introduce you to a new tool. Do you know how this works? Do you know what a chisel is? Do you know what pliers do? Let me show you a monkey wrench. Today I'm going to show you how to fix a tire. So they're always remembered as the person who came to your house to show how to do something that was actually a life skill. Be the vegetable relative. Be the person who either calls up or shows up in person and says, I'm going to show you how to plant a seed. I'm going to show you how to make flowers bloom. I'm going to show you how to grow your own garden. Let's plant a tree. But anything that has to do with nature and growing, they become that person. Somebody who likes history might be the person who says, Jonathan, did you know that when we were little, telephones used to be on the wall? Jonathan, did you know the milkman used to deliver milk? Or there were actually only three channels on the TV? Jonathan, when he's in his 20s and 30s, will remember these crazy, wonderful conversations. Or be the relative who shows up, and when everyone else says, it's raining out, I'm not going out, it's snowing out, I'm not moving, that you have a relative that says, get the umbrellas, put on the boots, we're going out there and having a blast, and you're literally dancing in the rain. So many wonderful suggestions on how to make memories that your kids will remember fondly and warmly, and it anchors them. It anchors them in the universe. Another wonderful thing is if someone knows you or knew you, Kevin, when you were a child, if that person can step forward and every time they speak to your children, they can share a picture of Kevin as a child. They can show your kids the picture of the house that Kevin grew up in. They can tell a story about Kevin when he was in sixth grade. Great memories. Kevin, your thoughts?
0: Well, I think that there's so much to be said here. And I love the things like letter writing. We don't do enough of that anymore in the culture. We don't do much of any of it anymore. But I know that one of the things when I have the kids in the car and I'm running errands or we're picking up from school or going to and from youth group or whatever, one of the things they love to hear about is my childhood. And so it's always fun for them to hear about like what I experienced and how different it was than the world they're growing up in. Because like phones being on the wall with the super long cord that the only way you could get into the other room to use it is just if it had the super, super long cord on it. It's just such a foreign concept to them that have, you know, such a different ability now. But this is really good stuff, Shelley. The name of the article again?
18: 34. All right, give me a second. It's 31 Priceless Memories to Make with Your Grandchild by John Zorro.
0: By John Zorro. Okay, good. Shelley Goldberg, always appreciate you. Thank you so much.
18: Thank you, Kevin.
0: Kevin McCullough coming back from New York. Don't go away.
2: Stick around for more of That Kevin next.
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0: 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Well, it didn't really work for us. Like, when we started on it, it was a lower price. And as our family grew and we had a family of five and so forth, now we were paying like five times as much, and we weren't getting the services that we needed. 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So that was about the time I heard about DFW Direct Insurance and Vic Pritchard. And my friend Shane Moore told me about him, and he said, Kev, you got to check him out. 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And then I spoke with Vic on the phone, and he said, Kevin, I think we can help you. He goes, we've got a lot of people that are on those plans and they think that they're saving money, but you gotta look at your costs, both out of pocket, what you pay for your premium, and then if you have anything major, what happens there. And he has more than 20 plans. Vic has more than 20 plans at his disposal that have no out of pocket costs. 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So friends, call Vic up. 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So here's his actual cell number, 817-449-5557, 817-449-5557, 817-449-5557, and tell Vic that I was the one that told you to call, because he may be hit. Who is this? 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
1: 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All right. One other thing I wanted to touch base on. I was just reading on this. I've kind of adopted recently a low-carb keto-style diet. And that is the weight loss plan that PhD Weight Loss essentially helps you institute into your life. But I was just reading that some research has just come out in the journal called Cell Metabolism, where they studied 42 adults who had obesity, pre-diabetes, and excess liver fat, had a fatty liver. And in a randomized clinical trial, the participants were assigned three weight loss diets, the low-carb keto, a Mediterranean diet, and a low-fat, mostly plant-based diet. The keto diet's calories consisted of X number of carbohydrates, so much from fat. The Mediterranean, more calories, less from fat. And the low-fat diet, about 70% of the calories and 15% from fat. Here's the thing. In all three groups, muscle insulin sensitivity improved by around 50%, helping the muscles take up blood sugar more efficiently. But liver fat decreased about 67% among people following the keto diet compared to 45% under the other two. So if you want to lose liver fat, do the keto thing. And my friends at PhDWeightLoss.com will help you do that right now. They've helped me. But do the keto diet if you want to lose 67% more liver fat. If you've got a fatty liver, that's the way to go. It beats the other two, hands down. All right, Calvin McCullough coming right back. Don't go away.
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4: Bucks Transport Company, Latitude Air Ambulance, based in Ontario, has spoken out to several outlets to say the missing plane is one of theirs.
3: Bucks' CB Cotton search and rescue efforts continue. Six people were aboard. President Trump speaking to a crowd of supporters in Ohio during his 32-day, 17-state midterm campaign swing. The president encouraging voters to maintain GOP majorities in Congress.
5: Radical left Democrats handed us the dark age of America, but we will quickly turn it into, and we already have, what we've done in a little more than a year and a half is incredible. 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
3: Democrats touting spiking inflation as part of their midterm strategy. 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
7: From the Weather Center, today expect mostly sunny skies with a brisk breeze keeping temperatures cooler than recent days. By the afternoon, conditions will turn pleasant with a high reaching 72. Tonight will bring clear to partly cloudy skies with a low dropping to 48. Tomorrow will be mostly sunny and warmer with a high of 82. Moving into Tuesday, the weather will shift to cloudy and warm with temperatures nearing the record high of 82 set back in 2007. The high for Tuesday will be 81. I'm AccuWeather meteorologist Joe Lundberg for AM 1460 and FM 101.1, The Answer.
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23: On Friday's Jeff and Bill Show, Colorado's ballots are out. 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Well, most of them.
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30: 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The only thing that could be greater, of course, would be that Donald show. But we don't have that, so we have that Kevin show.
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0: can't let go of this. It is, we need your help. You've got to help us. You've got to help us get Bibles to the Christians that are asking for them. And so many of you helped us yesterday. 700 Bibles in a single day going to people that don't have them and want them desperately. Michael Woolworth is back with me, checking in from the Bible League HQ, the big international headquarters just outside Chicago, where for 88 years, Michael, you guys have been helping people get scriptures that didn't have any other access to them.
1: Well, and to think that, you know, this station, you know, this Kevin show, that Kevin show has been with us for what? More than 30 years, right? Right there, sending out, you know, the clarion call to be a part of what God is doing in his world through his word. So, Kevin, I can't thank you enough. But, yeah, we have come so far. We, you know, we started at zero. We were looking at a big old goose egg, right? Thousands of Bibles have been sent to this point. We're down to the final 2,500. Kevin, that's doable. But the problem is we're running out of the month of September, right? We're officially done on Sunday. We're going to close the books on Monday. We'll rejoice in whatever God does through listeners to that Kevin show. But again, we're so close to getting this goal met. Kevin, I know it's a little too soon to be talking about Christmas, but I think we're like 90 something days away. But Kevin, I'm a little giddy as I think.
0: Don't let
1: about
0: that
1: believers.
0: Stop you. Go ahead and bring it up, because it's, I know my kids are thinking about it already.
1: Yeah, I got to get the jump on this. But, you know, I think about the believers we're talking about, people that have never read a single verse in their own Bible this year, reading for themselves the precious Christmas story. Why? Because this listening family chooses to get involved. You know, we shared this clip earlier from Ming, this former Zen Buddhist, right, near Ho Chi Minh City in Vietnam. You know, he told me, he said, Michael, I lost 100 family members to the Vietnam War. He said some of those were civilians, some were soldiers. But to counter that, God is so good. This man has led about 100 people to Christ in his small remote village in this communist country that only recently, Kevin, began opening the door to the gospel, as he said in that clip. You know, he likens the Bible to what? A map. When you've got a map, you can find your way, right? When you have a Bible, you're driven to truth, right? And again, this is a man who's on fire for Jesus. Kevin, you and I in the day-to-day, it doesn't matter if you're in greater New York City, somewhere around the U.S., or, you know, in Ho Chi Minh City, Vietnam, you need to be able to open the Bible, to be reminded that God knows you intimately, to, you know, claim for yourself those precious promises that are there in the day-to-day. If you're anxious, what do? You read Psalm 48, right? In your peace, I will live. You know, if you're tired, Isaiah 40 says what? He gives power to the weak and strength to the powerless. If you're lonely, go to Psalm 73. Lord, I belong to you. You hold my hand, right? If you need wisdom, right? And Psalm 25 says, Lord, show me the right path. If you're feeling unloved, right? Zephaniah 3 says what? God delights in you with gladness. He rejoices over you with joyful songs. You know, even just sharing those few verses, Kevin, there's sort of I feel an infusion of grace in my soul, right? And again, the Christians that we're talking about today have never read a single verse in their own Bible, but enter this listening family. And again, call by call, click by click, we've seen it happen for thousands upon thousands. We're down to the final 2,500. But I'd love for you to hear this clip from Anismo, my partner in the country of Zimbabwe, Africa. I assure you, he does not exaggerate the truth that he finds in relations to Bibles and Christians in his native Zimbabwe.
2: There's a huge Bible gap here in Zimbabwe. Some churches in the rural areas, you will find that you get to a church where there are about 200 members. And in that church, you only find one person with one Bible. So you can say in that church, the ratio is 1 to 200.
0: Wow.
1: Yeah. Yeah. Anismo, again, not exaggerating the truth. A lot of times, Kevin, the pastor is the only one to have a Bible in the congregation. I have preached. I've been a guest preacher in some churches. I realized the pastor, again, was the only one with a Bible. You know, one of the pastor's roles is what? Turn his congregation into faithful Bereans. Listen, when you've got a congregation with the precious word of God, you can turn them into faithful Bereans. Kevin, that's what we're doing today. Thousands of Bibles have been sent. We've got the remaining 2,500. We're officially done Sunday. We're praying that we can get across the finish line together.
0: 800-937-9673. 800-937-9673 is how you give. You can also give online at thatkevinshow.com. Click the big yellow banner there at the top of the page. And every gift down the stretch here, as we're rounding out, we have 2,500 Bibles to go. Every gift will be matched Bible for Bible. Please help us right now.
1: And let me say thanks to Yvonne of Brooklyn. She said, I'm in at 20 Bibles.

0: Gloria of Omaha, Nebraska said, Michael, Kevin, count me in. $200 for 40 Bibles. And then Patrick of Yonkers said, I want to be a part of this, a $500 gift to take care of filling the empty waiting hands of 100 believers that we know by name at Bible League. And then, Kevin, you've got this clip. I love Inga. She is in the country of Armenia in Europe, has a very profound statement to say about the Bible being the spiritual nourishment that every believer, regardless of where you live, absolutely needs.
1: Such a privilege and honor to know the Lord, and the Lord have chosen us to have time and to serve and to work with. We know how Bible value to us, because that's how we grow, because that's our spiritual food. Without a Bible, like without food.
0: Yeah, I love the analogy, right? I mean, Kevin, if we were tackling human hunger today, if you don't eat, you eventually what? Starve to death, right? I don't think it's a stretch when you talk about believers around the world denied access to God's word, really in a real sense are spiritually malnourished, right? So again, if you're maybe enjoying a meal today or tonight, whatever, think about the nourishment that comes from that. And then the spiritual nourishment that comes from the word of God. It'd be great for you to go home tonight over your family dinner and say, look, we provided Bibles, part of the That Kevin Show listening family. We're helping to get the goal met. Join people like, again, Patrick, Gloria, Yvonne. We mentioned Tony, Maria, and Don earlier, all getting involved. Kevin, we've got 2,500 Bibles to go. We're officially done on Monday. We'll tally up whatever God has done through this listening family. But I can tell you, as the eyes and ears of Bible League, it is always a joy to circle back to these waiting believers and let them know the Bibles you're praying for, they're coming.
2: Yeah. And last year, by the way, 1-800-937-9673, 1-800-937-9673. Somebody came through at the last moment with an enormous size gift, very generous, and helped us accomplish the goal that we had set out. This year, if you are so moved, if you have been listening to the stories and you're saying, I want to do something that matters, a one-time gift of $12,000 or more would cover the remainder of the Bibles that are outstanding. $12,000 is going to get us to where we need to be. And if you are, you know, looking for a way to use your giving as an investment into the kingdom, to see a return on that investment, to see 12 people for every one Bible that goes out, 12 people coming to faith in Christ. And I can say in my own life, friends, when I've wrestled with, you know, Lord, do you want me to be involved in this? Is this something I should be? And I'm not called to be involved in everything. And maybe you're not called to be involved in everything either. That's okay. I'm just talking to the people that already know the stories you've heard on this show over the last 6 weeks. You know from what we've been able to demonstrate to you where that money's going, what it does when it turns into a Bible, what the Bible does when it gets into the hands of the community, what happens in the hearts of the people that are living in that community. More people come to faith in Jesus. That all makes sense and is all happening, and it happens when you give. 1-800-937-9673, 1-800-937-9673. Every dollar being matched right now.
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2: Welcome back. It's that Kevin Show, thatkevinshow.com, for all things that you need right there online, including the podcast of this show, which you can go back and re-listen to or listen to the first time on your schedule, on your time. Just subscribe and have it in your inbox. It comes real easy. You know that we check in regularly with the Independent Women's Forum and very grateful that they are doing what they are doing. My daughter, not yet of adult age, is going to be entering some of these scenarios where she's going to be faced with some of the challenges that IWF is trying to take on head first in this day and age, and very grateful for the work of them. Also for their ambassadors. Allie Kogan joins us. She is an ambassador. She is part of a story that has developed out of Wyoming over the last few years. And Allie, your situation, though it is not unique, it is not as well known as some of the others that we have covered here. So take us back to the original offense. What happened in your university and pledge system?
15: I guess if you want to go back from the very beginning, we were informed over the summer as we were getting ready to come back for work week, where we prepare for recruitment, that there would be a transgender individual going through recruitment, and that we were to treat this woman as we would in every other woman, with respect and dignity.
2: Wait. And you were to treat this woman. They called this person a woman.
15: Yes. Okay. Yep. And so,
2: but it was biologically a man.
15: Yes.
2: Okay.
15: Yes.
2: Okay.
15: Absolutely.
2: 100%. Because, see, to me, small details matter. Like, is he actually a man? And so he is. So I want to make sure that people listening understand that. So you were told this dude's going to be there and you need to treat him like all the other women that are coming to pledge.
15: Yes. And so we went through our formal recruitment process, which usually takes a few days, about a week long for our school. Some places are longer, but we're a small chapter. We're a smaller school. So it's a lot more laid back than like what you would see at Alabama. But we went through our formal recruitment process. Every house on the road did drop this individual, the man. And it's a very mutual selection process. If you just aren't really getting along with any of the girls, or we don't feel like we can support you academically, things like that, it's just very mutual. So all of the houses on the road did drop this individual. He did not get a bid. And we thought the problem had resolved itself, and all of us let our guards down. We were completely relaxed. We were happy with how recruitment went. We got a lot of fantastic girls. And then a little bit later, we do a process called continuous open bidding, or COB. And it's just a less formal recruitment process. Instead of coming to the house and meeting with all of the girls and talking with everyone like we do in formal recruitment, it's more of like one-on-one coffee dates, very laid back. And then the chapter does still get the opportunity to vote. And so without our knowledge, they were going through the COB process with this individual. And then one night they told us that we would have to vote on membership for him. And a lot of the girls in the house who were very outspoken against the situation were not present to vote. So I think that they probably did that on purpose to try and sway the votes. And that was kind of the first tactic. The second tactic was when we went to go vote on this situation, we had some of the girls from my pledge class, the seniors who held officer positions, stand up and give little speeches about why you needed to let this individual in, and you're transphobic if you don't, and think about his feelings, and just on and on and on, and how you don't need to be in this sorority anymore if you don't agree with this situation because your values don't align with Kappa. And they also told us that it had to be 100% unanimous vote for this person to get live-in status in the house, which was kind of another scare tactic that kind of got a lot of the girls thinking, okay, I can be the one voice that says, I don't want to live in the house with a man. Well, after we did the vote, they did tell us that this person is a member and has every right to live in the house. So that was not truthful or upfront or honest whatsoever. But we did the vote the first time. And after meeting adjourned, we went back to our rooms. Everything seemed okay. And then we get a message saying that we needed to vote again because something was not correct or right about it. So I don't know what the scenario was with that, other than they sent out a Google Doc form for us to fill out where we had to attach our emails. And so it was no longer anonymous, which it has been for every other person we have ever voted on. And they also knocked on doors to make sure that you voted for verification. And shortly after that, we then got a message saying we would love to welcome our new sister, Artemis Langford. And so a lot of us were just very shocked by this. I don't think any of us really understood how it happened. We were just kind of thrown in the middle of this. Had we known a little bit more, like you said, those small details, there's a lot of things looking back now that had I been paying attention to those, I probably would have been a little bit better prepared when they sat us in that room and said vote. but it's still just such a crazy situation that it did happen. And hopefully this lawsuit will change that.
2: So what is being alleged in the lawsuit? Who is bringing it and how far has it gotten?
15: So there's currently three plaintiffs left on the lawsuit, and we are bringing it against Kappa Kappa Gamma headquarters. The premise on why we are filing is basically a breach of contract. We were promised a sisterhood. We were given a brother, and that is quite the opposite. You know, contract law, if you hire somebody to paint your house black and they sign a contract, they paint it white. That is the opposite. That is failing their end of the deal. So that is what we are filing on. And then hopefully it will set a precedent for future cases as well and keep men out of women's
2: space. The three people that are filing this, were you the only three that opposed it in the organization?
15: No, absolutely not. This has been a very long process. About 4 years ago now is when the man joined the sorority. We've been pursuing legal action for about 3 years now. And so in the beginning, we had, I can't remember exactly, it was over
2: I'm curious because I would think that as a national organization, Kappa would think, this isn't good for our girls. Like, it's just, this is a no-brainer. And if we give them the right to just refuse someone because they don't get along with each other in the house, well, what's it going to be like when there's a dude in the private spaces that, you know, girls share? You got to have some level of intimacy with the people that you live with. This is not going to be it's not going to be any less than the conflict that might be there if they were rubbing up against each other and not just liking each other on personality. So at the end of the day, I would think that there's nothing about this that Kappa would see as a win. And I'm going to guess that most of the membership was like, wait, not on our watch.
15: I would say it was probably a 60% very outspoken opposed to the situation. There is definitely a percentage of girls who just wanted to stay out of the conflict, which is totally understandable. But we did try.
2: But if you drill down in a lot of them, I bet it's more than 60% of those girls that were like, yeah, we don't really want him here. So, like,
15: unfortunately, with just how the situation unfolded, it is a sorority house. It is a house full of women, and women do tend to be a little bit more emotional. And so they were playing on our emotional side a lot. But then also, once we were no longer allowed to stay anonymous in the case and everybody knew who was signed on the lawsuit, there was probably three girls who were very against what we were doing. And they were horrible to us. The bullying got really bad. It sounds so ridiculous, and it breaks my heart for me and the other girls, because those were our sisters. Some of them I thought were going to be my bridesmaids. And so for them to just flip around and treat you horribly, a lot of the other girls saw how we were treated, and in an effort to not be treated that same way, just kind of stood behind, well, those girls were bullying us and just wanted to stay out of it, and then supported them, I guess, just so that they would not also get bullied. Mm-hmm. It was just a very awkward situation. I mean, it was very much like an early 2000s chick flick with the mean girls of the house.
2: The mean girls, yeah, that's what it sounds like. So where does the case stand now?
15: We're currently in the appellate court in Denver, and so we're waiting to hear on the judge's final ruling for this. We did file originally in Wyoming, and we've been bouncing back and forth between the appellate court and Wyoming. The first time the judge did not give a final decision, so then we took it to the appellate court. Those judges said the judge didn't give you a final decision, take it back to Wyoming. So he did. We got the decision that we knew we would hear from him, and so now we are back in the appellate court for the second time.
2: Well, thank you for fighting the good fight for future members of Kappa. Maybe Kappa needs to lose membership over this if they can't change their ways. I mean, it's no organization just has the right to exist. And if you're not willing to serve your constituency, you kind of self-nullify in that situation. But I'd prefer to see something positive come out of this. And then come back and tell us as it gets updated, Allie, how it's going. We appreciate you fighting the good fight.
15: Thank you so much for having me.
2: You got it. Allie Cote, thanks for being with us. Kevin McCullough coming right back from New York. Don't go away.

0: Stick around for more of That Kevin next.
1: News. I'm Deborah Valentine. Debris found in ocean waters off Nantucket. The U.S. Coast Guard confirms it's set of a missing medevac traveling from Bermuda to Boston's Logan International.
2: A Canadian medical transport company, Latitude Air Ambulance, based in Ontario, has spoken out to several outlets to say the missing plane is one of theirs.
1: Fox's Hebe Cotton, search and rescue efforts continue. Six people were aboard. President Trump speaking to a crowd of supporters in Ohio during his 32-day, 17-state midterm campaign swing. The president encouraging voters to maintain GOP majorities in Congress.
3: Radical left Democrats handed us the dark age of America, but we will quickly turn it into, and we already have, what we've done in a little more than a year and a half is incredible. We're the hottest country anywhere in the world.
1: Democrats touting spiking inflation as part of their midterm strategy. 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
5: From the Weather Center, today expect mostly sunny skies with a brisk breeze keeping temperatures cooler than recent days. By the afternoon, conditions will turn pleasant with a high reaching 72. Tonight will bring clear to partly cloudy skies with a low dropping to 48. Tomorrow will be mostly sunny and warmer with a high of 82. Moving into Tuesday, the weather will shift to cloudy and warm with temperatures nearing the record high of 82 set back in 2007. The high for Tuesday will be 81. I'm AccuWeather meteorologist Joe Lundberg for AM 1460 and FM 101.1, The Answer.
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0: Welcome back. It's That Kevin Show, thatkevinshow.com. So grateful to have you with us. And for the next 7 minutes or so, every one of you that give a Bible at 1-800-937-9673, another Bible's going to be given. And since we are only 2,400 Bibles away from getting every name off the list, we are asking you to help us wind that number down as small as possible. Another 300 Bibles yesterday, another 700 the day before. Thank you to those of you. 1,000 Bibles in 2 days. We're so grateful. Could we do 2,400 Bibles in one day or today? Could we just take care of that? If there was somebody, Michael Woolworth, I always am quick to need to be reminded to mention this, but there are some of you that operate a small business or that have resources that kind of go beyond what some people around you have. And if you're looking for an investment into the kingdom, I don't know of a better way that you could literally do that than giving money to Bible League, because for every Bible that goes out, 12 more believers find Jesus. And if they all get Bibles, then there's going to be 12 more of those that you see how that math adds up really quickly. If you want to see spiritual development on planet Earth, if you want to see genuine discipleship begin to take root, give a gift to Bible League, because that's where it starts. The Bible changes lives. It invests in people. They tell other people about the Word of God. They accept Jesus. Lives continue to be changed. It's generational after generation. So please give that Bible now. It's being matched Bible for Bible, 1-800-937-9673. But Michael, we do have some people to thank, and then you want to take us to another theater where Bible League is active.
1: Yeah, we added 140 Bibles to the tally because of people like Stephanie of Gainesville, Georgia, said, I'm in at 10 Bibles. Deborah of Columbus, Ohio, said, Michael, Kevin, a $150 gift for 30 Bibles. And then Tony in Brooklyn said, I want to be a part of this, a $500 gift. Again, to fill the waiting hands of 100 believers that we know by name at Bible League. And Kevin, that's, again, been the joy in all of this, the weeks that we've been tackling this ambitious goal, right? It's been gifts of all sizes from the far reaches of your listening area. So, again, I know it's tempting to say, okay, what does my $5 gift in this great big crazy world really accomplish? And yet, most of the stories that we've shared, that of Lally, the village witch doctor, Katsu, leading his interrogator to Christ, came down to one Bible, somebody able to share what's in that Bible. And as I love to say, a gracious God willing to bring people from the grips of spiritual darkness. So again, this is year 88 for Bibling, to think that, that Kevin Show, these wonderful stations, been with us for about 25 to 30 years. And again, we're praying that we can get it done. We're officially done. This Sunday, we'll close the books, a Monday morning tally up whatever God has done through That Kevin Show, and get these Bibles on their way. But be a part of this 800 Yes Word or thatkevinshow.com. Yeah, Kevin, I want to take you to Tanzania, Africa. Again, this is the part of the world where Christianity is growing in the greatest numbers in the world. I was chatting with my colleague, a man by the name of Jared. We were talking about, the assurances that we have that God will accomplish his purpose in this world. We were walking in from the parking lot, Kevin, in the greater Chicago area. You've been to our headquarters. You know mm-hmm. what I'm talking about, right? Mm-hmm. And etched in the front of our building is what? It's Isaiah 55. It says, my word will go forth. It will not return void. It will accomplish my purposes. And we have that assurance today. Listen, where it's necessary, Bible League gets the highest marks from Charity Navigator, the Evangelical Council for Financial Accountability. You deserve to know that, right? But also be reminded about the precious promises of God, including that of Isaiah 55. But Jared had just returned from a trip to Tanzania. Kevin, he had given out Bibles to about 200 new believers. One of those was an 80-year-old woman, had walked with the Lord for about 20 years, had lived so remotely. Kevin, she didn't have a cell phone. She had it had been rare that she'd even looked at the face of a clock. That's remote, isn't it? But Jared had this to say about her finally receiving that Bible, and what a tremendous blessing that was, not only to her, but to her entire community.
2: Isaiah 55 does really stand out because it shows that we can really trust that when we are sharing the word of God, this is going to be an incredible investment. Mm. We know that it's not going to return void. I think of the testimony recently of Farasia in Tanzania, and the area where she was at, she had never seen a printed Bible study or even a Bible, you know, in several different churches in there until she was in retirement age and received her very first Bible as a result of the generosity of Bible League donors. What an incredible gift to her, to that village.
1: Again, what a gift. And how did we make that possible? Well, it's through listeners like those to that Kevin show, Kevin. Again, Paul in Galatians 6 says what? Bear one another's burdens and thus fulfill the law of Christ. Some of these people like Farasa there in Tanzania, Africa, I've been in that part of the world. They live so remotely. There's forces at work that no fault of her own prevent believers like that from receiving a Bible. Again, Kevin, you and I are excited about church growth, right? We're excited we hear about a church planted, you know, a former village witch doctor coming to Christ. But I assure you, there are forces at work in this world that push back on all of this. Again, it's not enough to get angry about that or to feel indifferent about what's happening half a world away. Do what people like Patrick, Gloria Vaughn, and so many others have done. They've said, what? Let's do something about it. If the princely sum of $5 solves this for Christians like Farasa, they're deep in the heart of Tanzania, Africa. Let's do it today.
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0: welcome back. It's the Thursday edition. Always love Thursday because I get to think about my kids. I get to think about what their lives are all about. We do more education material on Thursdays, and I get to talk to Shelley Goldberg talking about how to be a better parent. Sometimes if you're listening and you have grandkids, you may be thinking about how to be a better grandparent. But Shelley, today's topic is
1: making memories, Kevin.
0: I love this.
1: Yes, because we are entering the season of major memories. You know, this is when everybody starts to gear up for, I mean, it's apple picking and then it's Thanksgiving and trips and who we're going to see and relatives. And certainly as we move into December and Christmas, that's a major one. And then the new year. So I thought, you know, I stumbled on this wonderful article and I thought, let's talk about the power of memories. And it doesn't have to be something that just happens in November and December and January. We want to do this throughout the year for our kids. And it's not about gifts. Kevin, the most powerful memories are made from experiences. So this should be costing you next to nothing to do most of these things.
0: Oh, nice.
1: And why are memories so important for our kids and for our families? Because, Kevin, they make us feel connected. It's the anchor, the ultimate anchor in life. You feel warm. It lowers stress. It builds a sense of community. It builds a sense of belonging. So these are really good things you want to do for your family. And repetition is the key. Then it moves into that area we call tradition. And these are the things when our kids are in their 20s and 30s, they're going to look back on so fondly and with such warm memories. So that's what we want to, where we want to go. Wonderful article, 31 priceless memories to make with your grandchild. And I want to thank John Zorro. It was a great article. You can find it yourself. But the great news is, Kevin, it doesn't have to be grandparents. It can be cousins, godparents. It can be a best friend from childhood, uncles, aunts. You can really expand it. You want it to be people, ideally, that are an integral part of your family, people that you see or speak to on a regular basis. And it doesn't have to be in person. There are so many things that can be done via Zoom or FaceTime that will also make those beautiful memories when your kids are grown and starting families of their own. Mm. All right. So, and again, these are, it's experiences when they do studies and they ask people consistently, it's those experiences that count the most for people, that they remember the most. All right, so what are some things that you can do? What will make some magical memories? Simple things. Send letters. There's something so magical about your kids getting something in the mail that has their name on it. Mm-hmm. And it doesn't mean that you have to ask Uncle Ned to write a letter every week. You can do something as simple as putting it in an envelope, a saying, a phrase, a proverb, something as simple as, Jonathan, what goes around comes around. Let's discuss. Or if you can dream it, you can do it. Walt Disney. It can be two lines. So if someone in the family can sign on to doing that, that is absolutely a super thing to do. You can do something called rate a record or rate a song. You can do this with Zoom or FaceTime or in person. And you introduce your children to different songs. It can be a country western or gospel, folk, jazz. Ask them on a 1 to 10. What would they give this song? And then they begin to share music that they love and songs that they love. They will remember that Aunt Cora did this when they're much older. Read a story. Perfect to do if you're not in person. You can do it again on FaceTime. Go to the library, get a bunch of picture books. And once a week, call up and start to read that story to the kids, to Kevin, to your children. Be the tool guy. Be the person who calls up and says, Jonathan, I'm going to introduce you to a new tool. Do you know how this works? Do you know what a chisel is? Do you know what pliers do? Let me show you a monkey wrench. Years later, Jonathan will remember that Uncle Ned was doing that. Teach them a life skill. Be the person who, when they come to your house, somebody walks in the door, a friend from childhood or a godparent, and they say, today I'm going to show you how to sew on a button. Today I'm going to show you how to fix a tire. So they're always remembered as the person who came to your house to show how to do something that was actually a life skill. Be the vegetable relative. Be the person who either calls up or shows up in person and says, I'm going to show you how to plant a seed. I'm going to show you how to make flowers bloom. I'm going to show you how to grow your own garden. Let's plant a tree. But anything that has to do with nature and growing, they become that person. Somebody who likes history might be the person who says, Jonathan, did you know that when we were little, telephones used to be on the wall? Jonathan, did you know the milkman used to deliver milk? Or there were actually only three channels on the TV? Jonathan, when he's in his 20s and 30s, will remember these crazy, wonderful conversations. Or be the relative who shows up, and when everyone else says, it's raining out, I'm not going out, it's snowing out, I'm not moving, that you have a relative that says, get the umbrellas, put on the boots, we're going out there and having a blast, and you're literally dancing in the rain. So many wonderful suggestions on how to make memories that your kids will remember fondly and warmly, and it anchors them. It anchors them in the universe. Another wonderful thing is if someone knows you or knew you, Kevin, when you were a child, if that person can step forward and every time they speak to your children, they can share a picture of Kevin as a child. They can show your kids the picture of the house that Kevin grew up in. They can tell a story about Kevin when he was in sixth grade. Great memories. Kevin, your thoughts?
0: Well, I think that there's so much to be said here. And I love the things like letter writing. We don't do enough of that anymore in the culture. We don't do much of any of it anymore. But I know that one of the things when I have the kids in the car, I'm running here, whatever, one of the things they love to hear about is my childhood. And so it's always fun for them to hear about like what I experienced and how different it was than the world they're growing up in. Because like phones being on the wall with the super long cord, that the only way you could get into the other room to use it is just if it had the super, super long cord on it. It's just such a foreign concept to them that has, you know, such a different ability now. But this is really good stuff, Shelley. The name of the article again?
1: 34. Give me a second. It's a 31 priceless memories to make with your grandchild by John Zorro.
0: Okay, good. Shelley Goldberg, always appreciate you. Thank you so much.
1: Thank you, Kevin.
0: Kevin McCullough coming back from New York. Don't go away.
2: Stick around for more of That Kevin next.
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11: Wow, it is so much exciting, you know. There are people who have never owned a Bible. You know, they've just looked at the Bible the far distance, with the pastor is preaching, with the Bible with its torn up pages, you know, but when they receive the certificate, they receive the Bible, we can see the excitement, you know, and they're going back home, then they can read with their families and with their friends, you know. So I think for them is, you know, a very exciting experience. I remember the one time when the old lady, about 8 years, went through the program and she graduated and she received a Bible for the first time. And I could see the tears going through her cheeks and was happy to can have a Bible and to read it, you know.
0: The happiness of having the Bible is what he's talking about there. That is, Michael Woolworth, is that a pastor, IBD?
12: Yeah, he's a pastor on the continent of Africa. Abibi is one of these guys, Kevin. He'll walk through a village. People will pull on a shirt sleeve. You know, Pastor Abibi, my Bible coming today, right? So he's grateful that we're here today filling that need, right?
0: But Kevin, well, I love it. Captures something that he's talking about there because he says the happiness that they experience. In Psalm chapter 1, and we may be familiar with it, it says, "Blessed is the man that walks not in the counsel of the ungodly," which we can find that counsel everywhere in our culture. The ungodly counsel is the vacuum. It swallows us up. Mm. But not the one that stands in the way of sinners, nor the one that sits in the seat of the scornful, the people that scoff and mock and everything else. Mm. Rather, his delight, his happiness, is in the law of the Lord, and in his law, his word, does he meditate day and night. If you translate, blessed is the man, What that is in Hebrew in the Psalms is literally, if you translated it to today's word, it's like saying, this is the good life. The good life is not a beer to drink. This is the good life. The good life is what? What does the psalmist say? To have God's word, to meditate on it, to let it meditate inside your heart, to let it just take over, if you will, your thoughts and your mind and your actions and your attitudes, to literally let it become a part of you in such a way. And what does it do? It brings delight to your life. Friends, there's not a single Bible League recipient that I've ever heard in any of the sound bites Michael's ever brought that did not express joy when they got their Bible.
12: Yeah.
0: There's nobody that got a Bible and went, man, I was hoping for something else. No, they're ecstatic. Why? Because the good life, experiencing the life at its highest. It's not driving a Mercedes. It's not living on the Upper West Side. It's not having all of the latest iPhones and Nikes and everything else. We can imagine what the good life is. What does the psalmist say the good life is? It's to let God's word go into our hearts for us to delight and to meditate on it and to let it illuminate us, to let it delight on the inside of us, to literally bring to us a life and a light that we wouldn't have otherwise. That's why we do Bible League. We want to bring the delightful word of God, the word of God that lights up lives, that brings happiness, that brings joy, even in sometimes very difficult circumstances. And Michael, I know you've been to a lot of these places where life is just excruciatingly rough, and yet they're not sad when they get the Bible.
12: Yeah.
0: When they get the Bible, it's the good life. Their face changes. Everything about them changes.
12: Well, you know, as Bibi talked about, the young woman at the end there, 80 years of age, Kevin, had lived all of her life within the grips of pagan beliefs and practices. Somebody introduced her to the hope of the gospel. She's now a follower of Jesus. And as he expressed, she has joy now that she has the precious word of God. Hey, every $5 gift means what? You're putting tears of joy on the faces of Bibleist believers. We want to do that for just north of 10,000, about 25% of the need met, Kevin. We need to get there by the end of this month.
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15: Phosphorus. Radical left Democrats handed us the dark age of America, but we will quickly turn it into, and we already have, what we've done in a little more than a year and a half is incredible. We're the hottest country anywhere in the world.
16: Democrats touting spiking inflation in their midterm campaigning. The U.S. Marine arrested in Japan on suspicion of murder. Fox's Marianne Rafferty reports Lance Corporal Devin Jacob Ballard, suspected of killing a 39-year-old Japanese woman and stealing her belongings from an Okinawan hotel.
17: CCTV reportedly shows the suspect entering with the woman, then leaving with her belongings.
16: He denies the allegations. The U.S. Embassy is aware of the arrest. 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
18: From the Weather Center, today expect mostly sunny skies with a brisk breeze keeping temperatures cooler than recent days. By the afternoon, conditions will turn pleasant with a high reaching 72. Tonight will bring clear to partly cloudy skies with a low dropping to 48. Tomorrow will be mostly sunny and warmer with a high of 82. Moving into Tuesday, the weather will shift to cloudy and warm with temperatures nearing the record high of 82 set back in 2007. The high for Tuesday will be 81. I'm AccuWeather meteorologist Joe Lundberg for AM 1460 and FM 101.1, The Answer.
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20: Every day you've got to say the numbers. 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
25: 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And now, from the Connors and Sullivan Broadcast Studios, the man who is not what he wants to be,

how the government is reacting to things sometimes when we don't have the opportunity to see them. And I think it's important to note that we have not just a president who is working to try to bring about effective changes in the world, but he has really put himself surrounded by some really incredible people that are really talented and really accomplished and really focused. And one of the people I've been most impressed with in the short run of the second administration for Trump has been the Secretary of State, Marco Rubio. When he was part of the Tea Party and being elected to the Senate for the first time, and you may remember he and Rand Paul and Ted Cruz and those guys, they were all brought into office as young senators and guys that were really talented and then ended up making a mark on the Senate in pretty significant ways. And then ran for president. All three of them did, and none of them got there. Cruz and Rubio and Paul ran against Trump the first time, and I think they saw the writing on the wall pretty clearly that he was a force du jour. And to be honest with you, I was a big Ted Cruz supporter in the first Trump primary campaign. I didn't get on Team Trump until after Cruz had been eliminated from the contention, because it was a vibrantly fought primary election. It really did go down. I mean, it went all the way to Indiana, which is really deep in the primary cycle, before Cruz was eliminated. But once they did, I said, okay, I'm going to choose for the lesser of the ones I dislike the most. And I fell in love with Donald Trump. I did not know in the primary how he was going to operate. I did not know the force with which he was going to stand by his convictions and be able to really go against every grain of opposition and stand. And we had not seen a politician like that in my lifetime for a very long time. Reagan was really the last one that kind of had that level of immovability, though I will say in the aftermath of 9/11, I think George W. Bush showed some great courage. But Donald Trump is really a rock. He's one of these guys that's like, and love him or hate him for it, if he is convicted in his heart that what he's doing is the right thing, you just can't move him off of the spot. And we haven't had leadership like that in this country in a really long time. So I'm grateful for that. But in the second term, he has put people around him who are similar. And Marco Rubio has done an extraordinary job at state. Usually our secretaries of state are feckless, lily-livered, low-energy, really, like, people that just don't have the guts to, like, really hold a line. And Rubio has been the opposite. He has been like, here's where the line is, and we will not be moved. And that's why you've had so much foreign policy success in so many different regions of the world. But where I really feel like it's made a difference is when I read stories like this from yesterday. Following the UN session, Rubio and the Iranians are in direct conversations, as they have been for much of these days going on. They have been in direct negotiations, and Rubio abruptly ends the talks and tells the Iranian delegation they have to leave the U.S., Now, why did he do that? Well, they weren't playing honest, which has been the path of the Iranians for most of the times that we've been trying to negotiate with them. They say one thing, and then they try to trick us, and they try to go down a different path. So he's like, enough, we're done, close the books. Oh, and by the way, I'm the Secretary of State, and your visa is revoked. So they have to leave. They have to get out of the U.S., and yet again, with no clear sign of a breakthrough in more than

0: 7 months. Now, the president and the administration are saying to Iran, look, you have limited oxygen left. Your economic complete implosion is just around the corner. We've frozen all your assets. You have no military to speak of. Your navy is sunk. Your air force is demolished. You don't have any planes anymore. Your missile capacity is done. And how do you know all of that's true? Because we just recorded the largest amount of oil ever coming through the Strait of Hormuz. More than pre-war levels that we just got through without Iran being able to lift a finger to stop any of it. That is the effectiveness of what we're doing there. We don't have men and women and boots on the ground and Americans getting killed. We have some control of access. We have some good partnerships with people in the region. And we're being steadfast in the focus of what we have said we're going to do, and we're doing it. And because of that, it's having an impact. If you think about this from just a pragmatic standpoint, it is in the Iranians' best interest to cut a deal with Trump before the election. Because once the election is passed, he has nothing else to worry about for the rest of his term. He has no further impact to be made. He's got the gloves off, and he can go for the jugular if necessary. So if any of those guys in the IRGC want to live, and I'm not sure that any of them do. I think that a lot of them think they're going to make some grand sacrifice to Allah in giving their lives for the cause. It's foolish. It's wrong. Just like the guy that tried to hijack the Israeli airliner yesterday, or the Dubai airliner. It's silliness. But courage is saying to the people that want to do evil, you will not do it. And that's what those passengers on that flight said to that airplane captain. That's what the Secretary of State is saying to the IRGC. And that's what we have to continue to do. In our culture, we have to stand for what is right and understand that sometimes you're going to be criticized, but the idea is to be a rock for what is good. And I'm grateful that we have a couple of examples in the President and Secretary of State. Whether you agree with their positions or not, the fact that they are able to demonstrate that kind of steadfastness, I think is really encouraging. Kevin McCullough coming right back. Don't go away.
1: Patrick was way behind on his IRS taxes.
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0: Welcome back. It's Thursday, That Kevin Show, thatkevinshow.com. And this week, in this segment of the show, where we ask the big question, how do we live? How do we live in light of a culture that despises God? How do we live in light of a culture that opposes His Word? How do we live in a culture where they may look at us if we observe either of those things as having something wrong with us? I argue we don't live any differently. We live on mission. We live on purpose for the calling that God has put in front of us. And so that is where we come to it. But this is where we talk about it. And I've been so grateful to have Alan Moorhead with us, Dr. Alan Moorhead, the senior rabbi at the Arrowhead Messianic Congregation in Arizona, Peoria, Arizona. And we've been looking at, in Leviticus 23, the feasts of the Lord, the spring feast and the fall feast. And Alan, there's one that I think a lot of people have heard the name of that may not be Messianic in their tradition at all, but they've heard the name of this. And we haven't touched on it at all yet. And it's called Yom Kippur. Tell us all about it.
1: Yes, Yom Kippur. It occurs 10 days after the first fall feast, Yom Teruah. And those 10 days are known as the Days of Awe. Those 10 days, the Jews believe that they can get their name written either in the Book of Life or the Book of Death during that period of time. And so obviously they are striving to try to get their name in the Book of Life. And of course, we as believers in Yeshua rejoice that we are written in the Lamb's Book of Life. But Yom Kippur is a Day of Atonement. Kippur is named after the mercy seat that is on the Ark of the Covenant, and it is a statute forever, which means, you know, that you need to pay close attention, because whatever happens there, it continues on. It also says we are to afflict our souls on this date, in Leviticus 16, verse 29, and the rabbis mostly say that it has to do with fasting, but I say it's repentance, your heart changing, because God is looking for a changed heart, not necessarily a hungry stomach. But fasting may help do that. It also tells us that anyone who does not afflict their soul, in verse 29, Leviticus 16, that soul will be cut off. So people need to understand, you know, that repentance and that humility before the Lord is very, very important. Also, Yom Kippur is all about the atonement for Israel. It's about putting the blood on the mercy seat. The high priest, once a year, will go behind the veil with the blood of a bull and the blood of a goat, and then that had his family sins on the bull confessed, and the sins of Israel confessed on the goat, and then he will take the blood of those two animals and sprinkle them seven times on the mercy seat. He also confesses the sins of Israel on another goat called the scapegoat, and the scapegoat is let loose alive into the wilderness. And people say, well, why is that? Well, both goats had to be the same color, same age, looked the same. So basically what it represented is the first goat represented Yeshua dying and shedding his blood. The second goat represented Yeshua ascending on into heaven, taking the sins of Israel with him. And so Israel's sins can be forgiven when they call upon him in the future. A miracle occurs, a lot of miracles occur in Yom Kippur. You know, on Yom Teruah, the eastern gate or the eastern door of the holy place opens by itself. At the end of Yom Kippur, the eastern door closes by itself. There were other miracles too, like the high priest's garments. You know, he did not wear his ceremonial garments. This is a big fallacy that a lot of people were taught many years ago, and it's not true at all. The high priest wore his linen white garments during the sacrifice. So when he's all done, it's covered with blood, and he hangs it up in the holy place, and a miracle takes place where God takes that bloody garment and turns it white. Also, there's a scarlet ribbon that's tied on the horn of the scapegoat, and there's also a scarlet ribbon tied on the door of the holy place. Those ribbons will also turn white when God accepts it. And also, in the selection of which goat gets to be sacrificed, It always happened when the priest, without looking in the jar, would reach in with his right hand and left hand. The one that says, for the Lord, was always in his right hand. Now, it's interesting that Josephus, the Jewish historian, 40 years before the temple was destroyed, he said, all these miracles ceased. And so so what happened? We know the temple was destroyed in 70 A.D. So what happened 40 years before? That would have been 30 A.D. Well, it was Yeshua. It was Jesus. Mm-hmm. So we know Jesus is the Yom Kippur of sacrifice. And Hebrews 9:22 tells us, without the shedding of blood, there is no remission of sin. Leviticus 17:11 says, it is the blood that makes atonement for the soul. So blood was very important. And I use this concept a lot when I'm witnessing to Jewish people. And I say, how will you get your sins forgiven? And I say, well, the rabbis tell us we need to pray and do charity. So then, not according to your word, you need to have the shedding of blood. And so then we start talking about that Yeshua, Jesus, is the perpetual sacrifice. All you need to do is call upon him, and you will have your sins atoned for.
0: I am curious, Alan, for Jewish people today that don't accept the idea that Jesus is Messiah, but they are still Jewish enough in their expression that they hold to this idea that they need to wait for the Messiah, then shouldn't the laws and the feasts that you are describing to us, shouldn't they still be in place in these folks' lives?
1: Well, they will be in place when they have an altar in the temple. They'll come back. But the Lord blinded Israel purposely right now because of salvation, as Paul said, is to be given to the Gentiles right now.
0: But I'm curious what those folks that you witness to say about it, because it would seem to me that if a rabbi just said you got to do good things, and in other words, it's not following anything that was previously laid down according to rabbinical law.
1: That's correct, right? And but they don't know what to do about it, so that's why I always bring it up to them about a blood atonement. And then they get all mad at me, and I've been cussed out in Yiddish and everything else over it.
0: we're not trying to encourage that for sure, but but Yom Kippur, it is still something that. So how would modern Jewish people see Yom Kippur representing in today's life?
1: Well, what they do today. Is they try to make amends of any problem they had all year long, because they want their name written in the book of life before the night of Yom Kippur is over. And so they try to make their amends of anybody they might have hurt or whatever they did during the year, because they know they'd have to wait another year to fix it and hopefully not die during that year. And that's their thoughts, you know. And so it's kind of a sad thing to think that, well, if they didn't fix it right on Yom Kippur, that they better hope they don't die in the next year.
0: How should, given this reality, what should we as believers, whether we're messianic in our practice or just evangelical, how should we be assimilating this information so that we best are able to reach those around us that we want to reach for the gospel? Because certainly here in New York, we've got a ton of Jewish friends that live around us, and you know, we come into contact every day. What's the most constructive way to go about reaching out to them?
1: I would say, with just what I had said, you know, ask them how they have their sins forgiven, and they will tell you through prayer and charity. And ask them, well, that's not what your word says. You know, you can bring the word up. Leviticus 17, verse 11, is blood that makes atonement for the soul. So how are your sins forgiven when God says himself here, this is what you need? And then they'll say, well, we don't have an altar, you know, and we don't have a temple, so we can't do that. Although there are some Orthodox Jews that will kill a chicken and scatter the blood, which is totally against what God says. But anyway, they'll say that. And then you say, well, but there is one who was a perpetual sacrifice, that all you have to do is call upon his name.
0: Yeah.
1: And a day is coming that you will. Zechariah 12:10 says, you will look upon the one whom you have pierced.
0: Hmm.
1: And so
0: the interesting perspective on Yom Kippur, and just another insightful chapter of this week. Tomorrow we wrap all of this up. We ask the big question, what does it all mean and how can we best use it in our witness this weekend? Alan, so grateful to have you with us. Thank you for being back.
1: Well, thank you, Kevin, for having me.
0: You got it. Kevin McCullough coming right back. The rest of this big Thursday straight ahead.
2: Stick around for more of That Kevin next.
3: I'm Deborah Valentine. President Trump speaking to a crowd of supporters in Ohio during his midterm campaign swing. The president encouraging voters to maintain GOP majorities in Congress.
4: Radical left Democrats handed us the dark age of America, but we will quickly turn it into, and we already have, what we've done in a little more than a year and a half is incredible. We're the hottest country anywhere in the world.
3: Democrats touting spiking inflation in their midterm campaigning. A U.S. Marine arrested in Japan on suspicion of murder. Fox's Marion Rafferty reports Lance Corporal Devin Jacob Ballard, suspected of killing a 39-year-old Japanese woman and stealing her belongings from an Okinawan hotel.
5: CCTV reportedly shows the suspect entering with the woman, then leaving with her belongings.
3: He denies the allegations. The U.S. Embassy is aware of the arrest. 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
7: From the Weather Center, today expect mostly sunny skies with a brisk breeze keeping temperatures cooler than recent days. By the afternoon, conditions will turn pleasant with a high reaching 72. Tonight will bring clear to partly cloudy skies with a low dropping to 48. Tomorrow will be mostly sunny and warmer with a high of 82. Moving into Tuesday, the weather will shift to cloudy and warm with temperatures nearing the record high of 82 set back in 2007. The high for Tuesday will be 81. I'm AccuWeather meteorologist Joe Lundberg for AM 1460 and FM 101.1, The Answer.
8: Alex Marlowe sees some amazing numbers.
9: 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So unemployment claims.
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0: Welcome back to Times Square. It's That Kevin Show, thatkevinshow.com for all things related. And I am very honored to have back at at the microphone, someone who was with us on the radio side just 2 weeks ago at the Scene Conference in Nashville. We didn't even know we were going to be having this conversation at the time. Like, honestly, neither one of us knew we were going to do it. But Todd Nettleton is the host of Voice of the Martyrs Radio, heard on lots of the same stations that you hear this show on, and want to just point out that Voice of the Martyrs is advocating for the welfare of Christians who are being persecuted all over the planet and in some pretty horrendous ways. But he has a special offer for you. He's written a book called When Faith is Forbidden, and I want to ask him a little bit about that and how you can get a copy of it for free. Todd, it's good to see you. Thanks for coming back.
14: Hey, you're very welcome.
0: I'm glad my introduction didn't spurn you for permanent.
14: didn't scare me off.
0: Good. That's good. We talked and had a very good conversation at Sing about the difficulty that the church faces in a lot of places around the globe just a couple of weeks ago. I'm guessing in the 2 weeks since you and I sat down, it hasn't gotten any better.
14: No, unfortunately, it doesn't seem to be getting better. And really, as Christians, that shouldn't surprise us. You know, Jesus promised persecution. He said, the world hates me. If you follow me, the world will hate you too. Not a good marketing slogan, but it is true. And we're seeing that around the world in more than 70 countries. Being persecuted is just a regular part of following Jesus Christ.
0: It does happen to be also the case in a lot of places where the persecution is the most robust is also the place where the church is growing the most. Can you explain how that's happening?
14: I think ultimately that's the power of the Holy Spirit, but it is true. Where we see persecution, we see the church growing. And one of the ways that that happens, very frankly, is the response of Christians to persecution. When we follow the scriptural mandate to love our enemies, to pray for those who persecute us, that is an incredible witness of the truth of the gospel. When you are beating someone and they are forgiving you and loving you, from a human perspective, that doesn't make sense. It really doesn't even compute. It only makes sense if the gospel is true, if Jesus is real. And so one of the ways the church is growing is because of the response of our brothers and sisters to the attacks, to the persecution that they face.
0: Well, and it's one of those things where nobody would believe it if you just said it on a normal, like I get email from cynics all the time who are like, I can't believe that you actually believe the things you believe. But when you come into face-to-face contact with faith that is that stout, that is that sturdy, that is that inspiring for the human to withstand what they are going through. But there's also those that write, Todd, and say, but the church really isn't being persecuted. For people that have that kind of hard-to-convince mentality, what are some of the things that Christians are experiencing around the world right now as we speak?
14: You know, if I would hear someone say, you know, the church isn't really being persecuted, one of the first thoughts that comes to my mind is the faces of seven pastors in Eritrea, all of whom have been in prison more than 21 years, all of whom have been separated from their families. In fact, some of them have had their spouses die while they've been in prison the last 21 years. And so I think of Chinese pastors in prison. Right now, we know there are more than 200 Chinese church leaders who are imprisoned in China. I think of the church in Iran that is active and growing, but also facing intense persecution. So as someone who thinks that the church isn't really being persecuted, they are not paying attention.
0: Yeah. Well, you have written a book that details much of this called When Faith is Forbidden. And I want to give you a chance to tell us what it's about and kind of why you were, you know, called to write this book.
14: I appreciate the use of the word calling, because I think that really is what it is. For the last 28 years, I've worked at Voice of the Martyrs, and I've traveled around the world to meet face-to-face with Christians who have been persecuted. And I get the sort of holy privilege of sitting down with them and just asking them questions. Hey, you know, tell me about the prison. Tell me if you thought about denying your faith and going free. And inevitably, what would happen if I would come back from a trip and I would be in my Bible study group or in my Sunday school class, and I would share one of those stories, and somebody would say, man, I wish I could go on a trip with you. And so that's really why I wrote the book, is it's an invitation to you. Hey, come on a trip with me. I want you to come along. We're going to take 40 days. Every day, we're going to meet a persecuted Christian. We're going to hear their story. And I believe, in fact, I it's almost a guarantee, on day 41, your faith will look different, because there's no way you can hang out with these kind of people. You can hear their stories of boldness and faithfulness in spite of prison, in spite of having family members killed, in spite of being beaten. There's no way you can spend 40 days with those kind of followers of Jesus Christ and not want to follow him more boldly and more passionately in your own life.
0: I know that many of you that listen that are not followers of Jesus are unconvinced, but I just want to, I would even ask you, get a copy of Todd's book and see for yourself if there is not something inspiring about the fact that these people will cling to Christ when so many other things are dangled in front of them in terms of what we you could call fairly temptation, even though it's just a relief from the persecution that they're being put up against. Anyway, Todd Nettleton doing a great job. VOM Radio is where you hear him, and you can hear more of those stories on stations that many of the same stations that take this broadcast also air Todd's show. And again, if you want the book, you got to go to vom.org/Kevin, vom.org/Kevin. And it's super simple. Right at the top of the page, there's a little form. Just put that in. Shouldn't take 30 seconds to fill it out. And then a copy of the book is on its way to you. Todd, keep fighting the good fight. Thank you for being with us.
14: You're welcome. Thanks for having me.
0: Kevin McCullough coming right back. It's That Kevin Show. 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
2: Here he is from New York, that Kevin McCullough.
0: All right, welcome back. It's the Thursday edition. Always love Thursday because I get to think about my kids. I get to think about what their lives are all about. We do more education material on Thursdays, and I get to talk to Shelley Goldberg talking about how to be a better parent. Sometimes if you're listening and you have grandkids, you may be thinking about how to be a better grandparent. But Shelley, today's topic is...
23: making memories, Kevin.
0: I love this.
23: Yes, because we are entering the season of major memories. You know, this is when everybody starts to gear up for, I mean, it's apple picking and then it's Thanksgiving and trips and who we're going to see and relatives. And certainly as we move into December and Christmas... that's a major one. And then the new year. So I thought, you know, I stumbled on this wonderful article and I thought, let's talk about the power of memories. And it doesn't have to be something that just happens in November and December and January. We want to do this throughout the year for our kids. And it's not about gifts. Kevin, the most powerful memories are made from experiences. So this should be costing you next to nothing to do most of these things.
0: Oh, nice.
23: And why are memories so important for our kids and for our families? Because, Kevin, they make us feel connected. It's the anchor, the ultimate anchor in life. You feel warm. It lowers stress. It builds a sense of community. It builds a sense of belonging. So these are really good things you want to do for your family. And repetition is the key. Then it moves into that area we call tradition. And these are the things when our kids are in their 20s and 30s, they're going to look back on so fondly and with such warm memories. So that's where we want to go. Wonderful article, 31 priceless memories to make with your grandchild. And I want to thank John Zorro. It was a great article. You can find it yourself. But the great news is, Kevin, it doesn't have to be grandparents. It can be cousins, godparents. It can be a best friend from childhood, uncles, aunts. You can really expand it. You want it to be people, ideally, that are an integral part of your family, people that you see or speak to on a regular basis. And it doesn't have to be in person. There are so many things that can be done via Zoom or FaceTime that will also make those beautiful memories when your kids are grown and starting families of their own.
0: Hmm.
23: All right, so, and again, these are, it's experiences when they do studies and they ask people consistently, it's those experiences that count the most for people, that they remember the most. All right, so what are some things that you can do? What will make some magical memories? Simple things. Send letters. There's something so magical about your kids getting something in the mail that has their name on it.
0: Mm-hmm.
23: And it doesn't mean that you have to ask Uncle Ned to write a letter every week. You can do something as simple as putting it in an envelope, a saying, a phrase, a proverb, something as simple as, Jonathan, what goes around comes around, let's discuss. Or if you can dream it, you can do it. Walt Disney. It can be two lines. So if someone in the family can sign on to doing that, that is absolutely a super thing to do. You can do something called rate a record or rate a song. You can do this with Zoom or FaceTime or in person, and you introduce your children to different songs. It can be a country western or gospel, folk, jazz. Ask them on a 1 to 10. What would they give this song? And then they begin to share music that they love and songs that they love. They will remember that Aunt Cora did this when they're much older. Read a story. Perfect to do if you're not in person. You can do it again on FaceTime. Go to the library, get a bunch of picture books, and once a week call up and start to read that story to the kids, to Kevin, to your children. Be the tool guy. Be the person who calls up and says, Jonathan, I'm going to introduce you to a new tool. Do you know how this works? Do you know what a chisel is? Do you know what pliers do? Let me show you a monkey wrench. Today I'm going to show you how to fix a tire. So they're always remembered as the person who came to your house to show how to do something that was actually a life skill. Be the vegetable relative. Be the person who either calls up or shows up in person and says, I'm going to show you how to plant a seed. I'm going to show you how to make flowers bloom. I'm going to show you how to grow your own garden. Let's plant a tree. But anything that has to do with nature and growing, they become that person. Somebody who likes history might be the person who says, Jonathan, did you know that when we were little, telephones used to be on the wall? Jonathan, did you know the milkman used to deliver milk? Or there were actually only three channels on the TV? Jonathan, when he's in his 20s and 30s, will remember these crazy, wonderful conversations. Or be the relative who shows up, and when everyone else says, it's raining out, I'm not going out, it's snowing out, I'm not moving, that you have a relative that says, get the umbrellas, put on the boots, we're going out there and having a blast, and you're literally dancing in the rain. So many wonderful suggestions on how to make memories that your kids will remember fondly and warmly, and it anchors them. It anchors them in the universe. Another wonderful thing is if someone knows you or knew you, Kevin, when you were a child, if that person can step forward and every time they speak to your children, they can share a picture of Kevin as a child. They can show your kids the picture of the house that Kevin grew up in. They can tell a story about Kevin when he was in sixth grade. Great memories. Kevin, your thoughts?
1: Well, I think that there's so much to be said here. And I love the things like letter writing. We don't do enough of that anymore in the culture. We don't do much of any of it anymore. But I know that one of the things when I have the kids in the car and I'm running errands or we're picking up from school or going to and from youth group or whatever, one of the things they love to hear about is my childhood. And so it's always fun for them to hear about like what I experienced and how different it was than the world they're growing up in. Because like phones being on the wall with the super long cord that the only way you could get into the other room to use it is just if it had the super, super long cord on it. It's just such a foreign concept to them that have, you know, such a different ability now. But this is really good stuff, Shelley. The name of the article again?
23: 34. All right, give me a second. It's 31 Priceless Memories to Make with Your Grandchild by John Zorro.
1: Okay, good. Shelley Goldberg, always appreciate you. Thank you so much.
23: Thank you, Kevin.
1: Kevin McCullough coming back from New York. Don't go away.
3: Stick around for more of That Kevin next.
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1: 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And he was like, you know, we want to share your costs. Well, it didn't really work for us. Like, when we started on it, it was a lower price, and as our family grew, and we had a family of five, and so forth, now we were paying, like, five times as much, and we weren't getting the services that we needed, and I didn't want to keep paying out of pocket for everything all the time. So that was about the time I heard about DFW Direct Insurance and Vic Pritchard. And my friend Shane Moore told me about him, and he said, Kev, you got to check him out. 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And then I spoke with Vic on the phone, and he said, Kevin, I think we can help you. He goes, we've got a lot of people that are on those plans, and they think that they're saving money. 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And he has more than 20 plans. Vic has more than 20 plans at his disposal that have no out-of-pocket costs. 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So, friends, call Vic up. Seriously, he saved us $400 a month. That's almost $5,000 for the coming year that we're going to have in our pocket because of what he saved us with DFW Direct Insurance. 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He said, give them my cell. So here's his actual cell number, 817-449-5557. 817-449-5557. 817-449-5557. And tell Vic that I was the one that told you to call. Because he may be, who is this? 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Incredible. 817-449-5557 is the number. 817-449-5557. All right. One other thing I wanted to touch base on. I was just reading on this. I've kind of adopted recently a low-carb keto-style diet. And that is the weight loss plan that PhD Weight Loss essentially helps you institute into your life. But I was just reading that some research has just come out in the journal called Cell Metabolism, where they studied 42 adults who had obesity, pre-diabetes, and excess liver fat, had a fatty liver. And in a randomized clinical trial, the participants were assigned three weight loss diets, the low-carb keto, a Mediterranean diet, and a low-fat, mostly plant-based diet. The keto diet's calories consisted of X number of carbohydrates, so much from fat, the Mediterranean, more calories, less from fat, and the low-fat diet, about 70% of the calories and 15% from fat. Here's the thing. In all three groups, muscle insulin sensitivity improved by around 50%, helping the muscles take up blood sugar more efficiently. But liver fat decreased about 67% among people following the keto diet compared to 45% under the other two. So if you want to lose liver fat, do the keto thing. And my friends at PhDweightloss.com will help you do that right now. They've helped me. But do the keto diet if you want to lose 67% more liver fat. If you've got a fatty liver, that's the way to go. It beats the other two, hands down. All right, Calvin McCullough coming right back. Uncle Wayne.
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8: Fox News. Fox's Marianne Rafferty.
9: The plane plummeted from 24,000 feet to 11,000 feet in just 3 minutes.
8: Six people on board. The Coast Guard says a debris field has been found. President Trump speaking on his administration's record-setting numbers, quote-unquote, at a rally held in Ohio ahead of the upcoming midterms.
24: It was just announced that under Republican leadership, incomes for hardworking Americans have soared to the highest level ever recorded.
8: The president trying to boost the candidacies of U.S. Senator John Husted and gubernatorial candidate Vivek Ramaswamy 1 month ahead of the midterm elections. 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
25: From the Weather Center, today expect mostly sunny skies with a brisk breeze keeping temperatures cooler than recent days. By the afternoon, conditions will turn pleasant with a high reaching 72. Tonight will bring clear to partly cloudy skies with a low dropping to 48. Tomorrow will be mostly sunny and warmer with a high of 82. Moving into Tuesday, the weather will shift to cloudy and warm with temperatures nearing the record high of 82 set back in 2007. The high for Tuesday will be 81. I'm AccuWeather meteorologist Joe Lundberg for AM 1460 and FM 101.1, The Answer.
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28: You're listening to Breakpoint This Week, where we're talking about the top stories of the week from a Christian worldview. Today we're going to talk about the attempted hijacking of a plane full of Israeli passengers. We're also going to talk about the expansion of school choice tax credits across the country. And we're going to talk about a new study which suggests a rise in the death of moms with ectopic pregnancies. Thank you so much for being with us this week. We're excited to get to the show. Stick around. Welcome to Breakpoint This Week. From the Colson Center for Christian Worldview, I'm Maria Baer, alongside John Stone Street, president of the Colson Center. John, we're recording on Thursday this week, and you and I have been following, like most people, this story of the flight from Dubai into Israel that was attempted to be hijacked, that sounds like yesterday, by a pilot who started stabbing his co-pilot until a group of Israeli passengers charged, took control of the situation, put this attacker in a chokehold, and somehow landed the plane safely. This is a wild, wild story.
14: You know, there are sport stories in real life where they're so crazy in terms of how the ending goes that if somebody made a movie of it, it would look fake. There are adventure stories the same way. This is unbelievable. Everything about this story is absolutely stunning. And not just the courage of the passengers to do what they did after the plane had plummeted thousands of feet in like 17 seconds, which, you know, a little bit of turbulence turns me into a coward. I just am so amazed by this. But the courage of this pilot who had been stabbed to open the door. Remember, since 9/11, where we were trying to prevent that sort of hijacking and terror from happening again, the door to the cockpit is closed and locked from the inside. It's inaccessible. This demonstrates something that the Christian doctrine of sin teaches, is that there is a kind of a perpetual creativity to evil. Evil can be mundane and take that form, but there's always an innovation, that there can be kind of the combination of human creativity made in the image of God and human sin rebelling against God's design very often results in more creative ways to sin. There's not a limit to this. And now you have the threat from outside the cockpit door becoming a threat from inside the cockpit door. And there's so many things that had to happen just right for this not to turn into just an incredible disaster. And it did. And that is a mark of something that Scripture talks about, that God continues to intervene and has his hand in the creation. I know it's very difficult to look and say, this is what God did here and this is what God did there. And I know exactly what he did. It's even more difficult to say why, but there are some stories where you're like, God intervened. And if God had not intervened, this is where you have the other ending. And the other ending should have happened and it did not, because of the way these individuals showed courage, the way that certain situations were able to take place just at the right time. I mean, absolutely incredible story.
28: Can I ask your advice on this? This, unlike 9/11, I mean, every year on 9/11, we see all of the news footage and videos and we hear some of the phone calls. And I'm glad that we have a lot of that evidence because it's important to remember what happened. It happened yesterday. This is in a time and place when there are already cell phone videos of from inside the plane. I mean, we have this attack almost fully on camera at this point. Is it wise for people to watch that when it comes across their news feeds?
14: I mean, I think some people have to, right? It's their job. People who are queued up to prevent this sort of thing from happening again, and to learn best practices in subduing aggressive hijackers, you know, that's their job. Should the rest of us, I think that's really a case-by-case basis. But what you're asking is something that is just the reality of living in a new day. I mean, look, we can look back at 9/11 as being one of the first kind of tragedies like that that was videotaped. It wasn't videotaped from every angle constantly and consistently like it would be had it repeat itself today. That tsunami of 2004 had very spotty

0: thing announced by the Trump administration today, which is a dramatic expansion of school choice opportunities on a federal scale. So it's a federal tax credit. I'm going to try to explain it as best I can. Starting in 2027 in January, you can give up to $1,700 as an individual or $3,400 as a married couple if you file your taxes jointly. You can give a donation to what's called a scholarship granting organization, so an SGO, which can then disburse those funds to kids who want a schooling alternative. And crucially, under this expansion under the Trump administration, you can use these funds, these scholarship funds, to attend private school, to support a homeschool curriculum. You can also use it towards extra services while you remain in public school. So if you need additional services, you can use these funds towards that. And if you give up to whatever amount you give up to that $3,400, if you're a married couple that files your taxes together, if you, as long as you have that much tax liability, you're going to get every dollar of that back on your taxes. So this has the potential to become a really, really gigantic program to expand access to additional schooling options across the country. We talked about this last week about really the crisis facing public schools and the opportunity for the church to step into the gap and to start offering new alternatives to the broken public education system. And in a lot of ways, Christian schools have been doing that for years. But one challenge has always been access. You know, it takes money to run a school, and it takes money to attend a private school. And this is going to go a really, really long way towards granting families more access to it. It's a really, really exciting opportunity. And the interesting thing about this, too, is that states had to opt into this program. 30 states have opted in. I think 6 states have explicitly opted out. That is remarkable to me. That just drives home the reality that this is an ideological conversation for people, because there is virtually no cost to a state. They only stand to benefit for something like this, because this is just citizens giving donations and then getting that money back on their taxes. It does not take money away from public schools or anything like that. But that states would opt out of it, I think, is really telling. But this is an extremely exciting opportunity.
1: Well, I think of a couple of things. Number one is the Trump administration has been widely criticized, and rightly so, for increasing the national debt to the level that we have, and also implementing programs, or at least floating out ideas more often than not, that really are kind of a big government form of high spending and you know, even, I don't want to say socialist adjacent, certainly not in the same way that we see government run grocery stores in New York City or something like that. But it's not traditionally conservative. And there is a real crisis right now, politically speaking. And what do we mean by conservative? This does not fit into that category. And that is a very, very important point. This is not additional spending. It actually is a way of taking tax dollars and directing them in a particular way. All of us pay and support the public schools. If other schools are actually providing the services that are needed in order to meet the goals that public education was founded for to begin with, then we should basically create that level of competition and increase that. So I think that is it's innovative. It's of course, I think that there's going to be some interesting developments in the future. So depending on who the next administration is, if this program proves sticky enough to last and to make it, you'll see some of those other states that opted out opt in, because they're not going to miss out. So, you know, it's not over that this is just going to be 30 states forever. I would think that there's at least a decent chance that we'll see some of those other states, you know, come back to it. And then we'll also see how the accounting is done. You know, things can be proposed where the accounting is done one way, and then either under different administrations or because of different issues that are front and center, the accounting can be done differently. And then maybe the program can lose its integrity. Let's hope that doesn't happen. I just keep going back to something. As young as I look, which I know is really, really young, I have been privileged enough to have a seat at the table at some conversations that happen at the state, but also the national level with, you know, different Christian people that were engaged in issues of policy, either, you know, things like to advance religious liberty or to, you know, protect Christian freedoms in light of some social changes like same-sex marriage. And, you know, we would be called to meetings in DC and talk about different things. And, And

0: and people would be looking for ideas and, you know, and so on. And, you know, in the early days, I really had nothing to contribute. I would sit there, try not to say anything silly and just learn and listen. And I remember early on, at least a handful of the conversations that I was part of, you know, just kind of floating out to the room, people that were thinking and talking about various ways of increasing school choice. And at the time, there was no possibilities. You were going to pay taxes and you may or may not have the right to homeschool. You were going to pay taxes and you could certainly expect none of that money to come back with you to the private school of your choice or whatever. I mean, the innovative idea back then were charter schools, which is, okay, we're going to start schools that are really parent controlled and not state controlled, but really they're still state controlled, but we can do it in freedoms where they're, or in states where they have increased freedoms. And, you know, that was a great idea. And then it was followed by another and another and another and another. The idea that something like this would happen literally was unthinkable. And even at the time of, you know, a Republican or conservative president, it just wouldn't have happened. It was a pipe dream. I mean, people were floating out pipe dreams. I mean, I remember people would be like, you know, we're trying to maintain the space that we can for charter schools to have the freedom that they can. And oh, by the way, wouldn't it be great if our tax dollars could go to Christian school? I mean, it was just like floated as if it were the craziest idea that would never happen in the history of the world. And I think of what's happened in the last 5 years at the state level and now here at the federal level to expand choice, not only create additional elbow room for innovation, but to also fund it and to free up that funding. And to be honest, I mean, that's a big part of this story. There's no question about it. Big, big part of this story is still the wake of COVID, what parents discovered. It's still in the wake of COVID, you know, which at the same time, there was this, you know, crazy push for transgender ideology to make its way top to bottom all the way through the schools, even in a way that the L and the G and the B, that sort of traction that they never got, at least in the educational space. Suddenly, everything was happening for the T's and people were like, what? And what's happening in the locker room? And then school board meetings, and you saw these professionals, these educational professionals. And again, we did a piece not too long ago. What are they teaching these teachers these days? We could have entitled that, what are they teaching these teaching professionals or these teaching association, you know, administrators these days? Because I just think a big part of the story, too, is seeing the crack in the system, that really what was hidden was exposed. And it just was something like, well, that created tons of opportunity for this innovation to gain some traction. So we needed the innovation. We needed the pipe dreams 20 years ago or whenever they started. Praise God for those people that met in those rooms around D.C. and just floated out ideas. I mean, Maria, they seemed insane. I just remember hearing them go, there's not a chance in you know where that this is going to go anywhere. This is going to go for it. And here we are. So, oh, ye of little faith, and I'm talking to myself, praise God for, you know, some of these innovations. It's better than the previous status quo. There's no question.
1: Yeah. And just, yeah, let that be an encouragement. Don't ever accept that. Don't ever accept the idea that something's not possible, even not politically possible. Because it wasn't possible 20 years ago that boys would be playing on girls' sports either. But just as there's an ingenuity to evil, there is a greater ingenuity to good ideas and to faithful service to each other. And this is an example of that. It is a federal tax credit program, which means if you live in one of the states that opted out, you know, you can give to other states, if that makes sense. So unfortunately,
0: well, it's for your federal taxes, right?
1: Right. You can still give to scholarship granting organizations that exist in other states or that are, you know, over and above the state level and enjoy that tax credit. That it just means that kids in your state, unfortunately, won't benefit from those scholarships. But
0: right. I mean, do you want the government to have your tax dollars? Or do you want a local Christian school or homeschool co-op or some sort of something like that? Now, listen, I want to say this. There's a lot of these now programs then, these educational funding. What did you call them? Educational funding opportunities?
1: Scholarship granting organizations.
0: Yeah, just what I said. SGOs, scholarship granting organizations. So yeah. so they're popping up and developing these kind of funds, and there's a lot of options right now. So do your investigation if you've got passion in one area or another, if you have a particular interest in one state or another. I wanted, though, to throw this national option out to folks that is from a partner organization of ours. We've done a lot of stuff with ACSI over the years. ACSI has established the Children's Tuition Fund to take advantage of this program. This is a way for you to designate. And again, let's be really clear. It's not just if you have a kid in school. This is for anybody. This is for all citizens to be able to redirect your taxes in one way or another. And so they've been telling me about this opportunity for a long time and waiting for it to for the headlines to hit. It hit this week. Get all the information that you need, list of the participating states. You can get a list of how the program, a description of how the program works. And so let me give the website, redirectmytaxes.org, redirectmytaxes.org. You can learn more about the ACSI Children's Tuition Fund.
1: Very exciting. Let's take a quick break, John. We'll be right back with more Breakpoint This Week in just a moment.
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1: We're back on Breakpoint This Week. John, I want to talk now about something from ProPublica, which I make it a point not never to trust, but they have come out with supposedly a new report. They're looking at data from the CDC, and they're suggesting that there has been a spike in the number of women who have died due to ectopic pregnancies since abortion has been restricted. So I think they're talking about after Dobbs, or they're looking specifically in states with abortion restrictions. So I will just explain really quickly. An ectopic pregnancy is when a pregnancy forms in the fallopian tube instead of in the uterus, and it is never viable, and it is discovered by an ultrasound and needs to be surgically removed because if it ruptures, it can be lethal for women. And so they're claiming, obviously, between the lines, and I believe explicitly, that restrictions on abortion are leading to these increased deaths of mothers who have ectopic pregnancies. I know we both are friends with Ryan Anderson, and that others have pushed back on this. What are they saying is the truth?
0: Well, listen, ProPublica is not trying to hedge what they're blaming this on. They are blaming this on states that have abortion bans or abortion regulations. And basically they're saying, look, what's causing this increase in deaths from ectopic pregnancies is that women aren't getting the treatment that they need, and they're not getting the treatment that they need because either the states have banned it, which is never true. No state has a ban on caring for a woman who is in that vulnerable situation, or that doctors are scared. They're scared that because of the law, they might get in trouble. So let me just quote from the article. I mean, they do point to other factors that are kind of COVID related and that sort of thing. But here's how the summary of the article goes. ProPublica analyzed the data collected from every state by the CDC to look for patterns. The analysis shows a growing divide for women in states with strict abortion bans compared with those without. While the uptick in ectopic deaths occurred nationwide, the climb has been much steeper in states that banned abortion after the Supreme Court overturned Roe v. Wade in 2022. So basically, they're saying not only is it those states that have those regulations, but especially when Dobbs, you know, what do we say? It kind of greenlit there were these standing laws that Dobbs that restricted abortion in some states, and the Dobbs decision basically made that law. Let me just quote Ryan Anderson, because first of all, let me say before that, this is not new. Ever since the Dobbs decision, we have every few weeks, sometimes every few months, another article that wants to blame some sort of lack of care on these laws, that basically not only is it wrong to rob women of the freedom to get an abortion when they want for whatever reason that they want, but it's actually dangerous for women. It actually will increase maternal mortality. It actually is bad for them. And because, now listen, remember the mantra, and the mantra that said over and over and over, and it replaced the earlier mantra, if you remember, from the Democratic Party and the abortion advocates, safe, legal, and rare, was replaced by abortion is healthcare. Well, if abortion is healthcare and women don't have access to abortion, then you have to have the conclusion. You're telegraphing that you have to have the conclusion that more women are suffering, maybe even dying, because they don't have the healthcare that they need. And the healthcare that they need is in the form of abortion. The ProPublica argument is just another way, or article is just another way of saying that. The problem is, not only does the data not point to Dobbs being at fault here, for example, as Ryan Anderson tweeted out, and Jamie Hall wrote in a piece at National Review Online, the big jump in ectopic-related deaths occurs a year before Dobbs. So how do you blame Dobbs for something that happened a year before? Now, of course, there were abortion restrictions before Dobbs as well. Dobbs just made sure that the restrictions weren't dead in the water coming out of it because of the longstanding legacy of Roe v. Wade. But think about it. If the jump in maternal deaths that were related to ectopic pregnancies happened across the board in states without any restrictions on abortion, as well as states with rejection, and it's a noticeable jump across the board. If it's a bigger jump in states that have restrictions on abortion, right, which is what the article in the CDC data says, is there another thing that explains that kind of strange combination of the data? If you don't have access to abortion in terms of surgical abortion, and you want to be able to acquire an abortion, you're basically now have to resort to what? Mifepristone, misoprostol, the abortion pill regimen. So it is more likely that percentage-wise, the number of abortions happening in these states with abortion regulations are more chemical abortions than surgical abortions. And guess what the data does correspond to? The data does not correspond to Dobbs, but it does correspond to the loosening of restrictions on the abortion pill regimen. And one of the things that we've said here a number of times, quoting folks like Christine Francis at APLOG and other places, is that that's one of the big dangers of the abortion pill regimen, which we're told over and over and over and over and over and over and over is safer than Tylenol. But one of the big things is if your pregnancy is an ectopic pregnancy, you don't know unless you've gone to the doctor, gotten an ultrasound so that you know if you're dealing with a pregnancy, it happens to be ectopic, and you go through the abortion pill regimen, it is highly, highly dangerous. But now the FDA had, remember, under President Biden, had reduced in response to COVID, had reduced the requirements, the in-person visitation. Now we're giving this stuff out through telehealth. The most likely explanation for this jump in the CDC data, including that it would be higher in pro-life states than pro-abortion states, is not the increase in abortion regulation. It's the decrease in chemical abortion regulation from the FDA.
1: 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Otherwise, from the Coulson Center for Christian Worldview, I'm Maria Baer alongside John Stone Street. Have a great week, everybody. We'll see you back here next time. 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
11: Clarity. On June 12, 1987, standing before the Brandenburg Gate in a divided Berlin, Reagan issued a direct challenge to Soviet leader Mikhail Gorbachev. Mr. Gorbachev, tear down this wall. The Berlin Wall was more than concrete and barbed wire. It represented a system that restricted movement, divided families, and denied millions the freedoms Americans often take for granted. Reagan refused to treat that division as permanent. He understood that free nations must be willing to identify the difference between liberty and oppression, and have the courage to say so. 2 years later, the Berlin Wall fell. Freedom survives when people refuse to accept tyranny as inevitable. So when freedom is challenged today, will we have the courage to defend it with the same clarity?
12: Fox News, I'm Paul Stevens. Search and rescue operations underway after a medevac flight from Bermuda to Logan International Airport in Boston dropped off the radar from Nantucket Island. Fox's Marianne Rafferty.
13: The plane plummeted from 24,000 feet to 11,000 feet in just 3 minutes.
12: Six people on board. The Coast Guard says a debris field has been found. President Trump speaking on his administration's record-setting numbers, quote-unquote, at a rally held in Ohio ahead of the upcoming midterms.
14: It was just announced that under Republican leadership, incomes for hardworking Americans have soared to the highest level ever recorded.
12: The president trying to boost the candidacies of U.S. Senator John Husted and gubernatorial candidate Vivek Ramaswamy 1 month ahead of the midterm elections. 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
15: From the Weather Center, today expect mostly sunny skies with a brisk breeze keeping temperatures cooler than recent days. By the afternoon, conditions will turn pleasant with a high reaching 72. Tonight will bring clear to partly cloudy skies with a low dropping to 48. Tomorrow will be mostly sunny and warmer with a high of 82. Moving into Tuesday, the weather will shift to cloudy and warm with temperatures nearing the record high of 82 set back in 2007. The high for Tuesday will be 81. I'm AccuWeather meteorologist Joe Lundberg for AM 1460 and FM 101.1, The Answer.
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0: Welcome to Life in Colorado, a weekly look at the issues and stories shaping our state and our area. Now, here's your host, James Fidler. Life in
1: Colorado. Hey, you're listening to Life in Colorado. I'm your host, James Fidler. Here on the Life in Colorado show, we talk about all things going on in Colorado, up and down the Front Range in Denver, Colorado Springs, and Pueblo. That's Life in Colorado. Today, we are talking with Mary Louise Fidler from Act for America, the Colorado Springs chapter. Mary Louise, welcome to the program.
2: Thank you. Hi.
1: Before we begin talking about Act for America, why don't you tell us a little bit about yourselves? Give us a brief introduction, your history, your background, and your political background, especially.
2: Well, I was minding my own business one day, raising my kids, raising my family, being a stay-at-home mom, and one day I realized that, wow, what is going on with masking my kids? What is going on with vaccines?
1: And that was during COVID?
2: That was during COVID, yes. There was a lot going on at that time, a lot coming at us from a lot of different directions. And man, the light bulb just went on at that moment. And I said, something is not adding up. I started getting, educating myself basically and getting more involved and really paying attention to what people were telling me to do and not to do, thinking about my rights, and this doesn't, things were not making sense, things were not adding up. I kind of stepped in, well, I didn't kind of step in, I way stepped into the political arena and raised a little bit of a ruckus in a number of different locations. And that's really kind of how it all started. And when I realized that my job as an American, as a mom, as a patriot, is to ensure not just my rights, but the rights of my kids and generations to come, that's really how it all started. And now I'm in. And now that my eyes are open, now that I'm paying attention, there's really no turning back.
1: And you're a family woman, and that's what led you to get into the political arena?
2: Yes, and a Christian as well. There's a lot to the United States of America, our posterity, our rights as Americans. The Constitution is based on biblical principles. That is the foundation of the United States. The founding fathers, they 100%, we would be lukewarm in comparison to what the founding fathers were at the time of the creating of the Declaration of Independence. And the fact that they signed their names to the Declaration of Independence meant certain demise, in essence, and many of them lost everything. And here we are, so many years later, just we're reaping the benefits of this sacrifice that they made. The Constitution is ours. It's ours. We get to live our life based on it. And so many people from other parts of the planet are would give their right arm to just be part of this experience and part of what we get to enjoy on the daily that we don't even really think about. And when I see something coming against that, now that my eyes are open, I'm in. I can't pretend I don't see it.
1: Right. So you're fighting for the essence of America, I guess.
2: Wow. Yeah. Okay.
1: Tell us what Act for America is, and then tell us how you got involved with it.
2: So Act for America is a national organization, and it's based, it's focused on national security and ensuring the protection of the Constitution, protection of our civil liberties, protection of the Judeo-Christian Western way of life. And it's to protect that from enemies, both foreign and domestic. And let me tell you, there's a lot of domestic domestic entities that are coming against the Constitution and against our way of life. Mm-hmm.
1: And how did you get involved specifically?
2: Again, one day, just minding my own business. And
1: how long have you been involved?
2: I've been involved since January of 2026. So gotcha. The beginning of this past year. And it really all started when I received an Instagram message from the founder of Act for America, Brigitte Gabriel, and she was identifying some risk factors that had happened in the 2025 election that brought people into the political arena that are that have ideologies that are counter to the Constitution. And these people, these individuals, these ideologies were taking positions of power. And she did a call to action. She said, you know, if you are, you know, want to stand against this, please, you know, join ACT for America and you can be part of protecting the United States.
1: So, and then you joined ACT for America.
2: Well, actually, what I did was I sent that link out to lots of other people. I was like, oh, I better alert somebody about this issue. So I sent it to all the people I know. And I was like, oh, my goodness, somebody do something. Somebody here, someone do something about this. And then a short time later, it just kept ringing in my ears and just kept, you know, in my spirit. I was just like, oh, man, I cannot pass this on to somebody else because I am part of the solution. It's not for me to pass on to somebody else. I am part of the solution. This is for me. And so I started a chapter here in Colorado Springs.
1: What was that experience like starting the chapter?
2: It was really delightful, actually. There was a gentleman who was working at ACT for America. His name is Trey. He was my initial contact person, and I had many, many questions, and he was very patient and very wonderful with me and, you know, explained everything to me and really helped me get the ball rolling. And really, it was very deep in me to be passionate about this because I have children, and I love my country. I get a little choked up when I think about my country. I've often thought, God, how was I so blessed to be part of this nation when there's a whole planet out there that I could have been born in? And but I was born here. And so anyway, it was easy to be passionate about this. And when somebody explained it to me and kind of helped me get on board, I just kind of rolled with it from there.
1: Sure. Yeah. And as passionate as you are, Brigitte Gabrielle is also very passionate.
2: Oh.
1: Tell us just a little bit about her. We'll talk about her more later in the program, but just tell us who she is, why she founded ACT for America.
2: Yes. So she was originally from Lebanon. She's a U.S. citizen now, but when she was a young girl, she lived in Lebanon. And like the United States, they were flourishing, they were abundant, they had culture and finance, and it was just a beautiful country to live in. And they welcomed refugees into the country and said, hey, we want to share this experience with you. You're welcome here. You be part of it. And unfortunately, the ideology that we're talking about does not come to be part of the culture. It comes to take over the culture. And that is absolutely what happened. The immigrants came as a minority, and the ideology grew and the power of those individuals grew, and then ultimately took over that nation. And she was almost killed. She was ultimately rescued and ended up coming here to the United States. But she sees firsthand what the threat is because she lived firsthand the threat. And so she sees the threat coming here to America, has seen it for over 20 years. There's a specific plan to take over North America, basically. And so she's been sounding that alarm for over 20 years, making sure people are aware, hey, this Sharia element is coming and the goal is to take over, not to assimilate. And so, you know, now we are starting to see with our own eyes what has been in place for over 20 years. The plan has been in place for over 20 years.
1: And Sharia law is that ideology?
2: Sharia law is the ideology. Yuck.
1: Can you tell us what Sharia law is?
2: So Sharia law is a legal system of government that ties into a religious belief system, but that ideology is not just for the individuals that follow that belief system. That legal system, the goal for that system is to take over any system that it comes in contact with.
1: The goal of Sharia.
2: The goal of Sharia. The Sharia with the way certain people think about life, Sharia should be the law of the land, the law of the planet, the law of everywhere it rears its ugly head.
1: Tell us about some places where Sharia has become prominent. What do those places look like before, and what do they look like after? Give us an example of the Middle East and then give us an example.
2: Well, if you took Israel and just look at the nations that are around Israel, many of them were Christian nations at one time, and they are no longer Christian nations. In the Nigeria, for example, that's, you know, a little further south. But in Nigeria, if you were a Christian, you can be killed. They'll go into this ideology, will go into Christian villages and massacre the entire village. They will take women as hostages. They will take children as not even hostages. They're not hostages. They are just now their slaves. And the children are their slaves. The men will be killed.
1: Once Sharia takes over a region,
2: yeah,
1: Sharia dictates that.
2: It doesn't dictate the individuals of the belief system. It dictates how
1: people that don't follow Sharia should be.
2: Absolutely.
1: Treated.
2: It spills over into every part of the culture.
1: You're about to talk about Pakistan.
2: I was going to talk about Pakistan. Yes, I have a good friend in Pakistan. He's a Christian. There's another portion of this ideology where a non-believer of this ideology, say a Christian, they are sort of a second class citizen. They will tolerate them as long as they're called a demi. They're a second class citizen. As long as they are like paying for their survival or paying to be tolerated, they become a second class person. They're allowed to exist in this community. But really, what is that? What does that feel like? Well, there's a situation just recently where a daughter, she's 12. She was taken. She was kidnapped from this Christian family, taken to a family of this belief system, and the male married her. She's 12. She's a child. She is a child, and she was married to a grown man. The family went to the court systems. Please give us our daughter back. Give us our daughter back. She's not. She doesn't believe in this ideology. She's a Christian. Give her back to us, please. That's not allowed. That you're keeping her, and there's nothing the Christian can do about it.
1: And this is in Pakistan.
2: Gotcha. Mm-hmm.
1: What do areas in the United States that have been taken over by Sharia look like?
2: Dearborn, Michigan. If you go to Dearborn, Michigan, let's say in the United States, I wanted to go and evangelize. Well, first of all, as a woman, if I went to the streets of Dearborn, Michigan, I would not be tolerated just even being, you know, out and about.
1: What would happen to you?
2: I would be followed. I would be watched. I would be intimidated in order to kind of leave the space. Yeah. There have been citizens of the community have been told that they're no longer welcome in the city. And this to a male, he was told by the mayor of Dearborn, Michigan, you're no longer welcome in Dearborn, and I will throw a party, parade, something along those lines the day that you move out of Dearborn, Michigan.
1: Wow.
2: So ultimately, they become no-go zones, and you will, like, non-believers will, you know, why would you want to be there? You're going to be intimidated. You're going to be threatened. You're going to be kind of pushed out. And that's when it becomes a majority. So it's kind of a complex situation because until that happens, it's a slippery slope. It's a slow fade into something that you cannot come back from. So there's no Christian at this point who will ever be elected onto the city council in Dearborn, Michigan, mm-hmm. because the majority now holds positions of power. And that ideology will take hold. It has taken hold.
1: What are the warning signs of that ideology, Sharia taking over?
2: So you will see believers of this population building large buildings where they will, even if they don't have a population to fill that building, they will build it in order to kind of establish themselves and take territory. And the eventual plan is for that building to house, to have the population to fill it. You'll also see people of this ideology praying maybe on a street corner or even in a street at an open public place. where they will just kind of establish territory, maybe block traffic. You'll see them taking positions in political arenas. It's slow, but it's coming.
1: And this show is called Life in Colorado, so we got to focus on Colorado a little bit. What are some areas in Colorado where Sharia is a point of concern?
2: All over Colorado Springs, it's a point of concern. So
1: all over Colorado Springs or Colorado as a whole?
2: Let's say the nation, the state, the city.
1: Okay.
2: All over. Because what happens is it starts off very, very small, and it might be an issue. Like, you might not see the issue, but it's growing under the radar.
1: Do you think it's growing in Colorado Springs the most out of any city in Colorado?
2: Not necessarily, because I believe there's 31 buildings in the state of Colorado where these ideologies are growing. I think Denver is probably a bit more of a hot spot. This is another component that kind of connects with this ideology. Is there's a lot of communism and socialism that connects to the ideology. Let's take Iran, for example. In the 1970s, Iran also was a flourishing community. They had a large financial district. People were modern. There was a lot of businesses. It was a thriving country. There was a group of people that were socialist leaning. They connected with the Ayatollah, who wanted to come into power. The Ayatollah cooperated with this group of socialists and swayed and developed and grew their base. And ultimately, the Ayatollah was put into a position of power. And ultimately, what happened was, once he was in position of power, the socialists that he had collaborated with were jailed or killed. This is documented. These are facts. You can look it up. You can look at photographic evidence of how thriving things were in that nation. And once the Ayatollah took power, then everything switched to Sharia law. Women stay home. They don't get to go to school. They don't get to leave the building without a chaperone. Everything changes for women in particular, but children as well. The whole system changes.
1: Can you continue on that train of thought, listing rules that are involved with Sharia law?
2: Yes. So here's the ironic part, because a lot of liberal thinking, individuals who think liberally, kind of connect. They kind of tie in with the these ideologies. What they don't recognize is homosexuals are killed, thrown off buildings. That is allowed. Women's rights go out the door. Women talk about patriarchal control. I know there's a lot of comments that have to do with like Christian patriarchal. Well, Sharia, multiply that times 10,000. A lot of control. Women are allowed to be abused. Women are allowed to be taken as sex slaves. They must cover themselves. They can't go outside and just feel the breeze on their hair and blow in the breeze. It's very controlling and oppressive. When it comes to children can be married at the age of, I believe it's six. I could have that date. I could have that risk. Five or six, and then consummated at age nine. So female genital mutilation is also a factor in some areas of this ideology. And it's, if people understood the true depth of what it is, I don't think there's many American women who would find this a positive thing.
1: Right. And you believe that this ideology, Sharia, is making its way and could already be here in Colorado, Colorado Springs, Denver, Pueblo.
2: Well, anywhere this ideology exists, there are Sharia courts, whether that's internally, that's where it would be right now, is internally, not to the public at this point.
1: Gotcha.
2: But once that ideology gets the majority, that's when it's imposed on the rest of the community.
1: I see.
2: There are courts that are, there are absolutely Sharia courts in Texas. Currently, it's documented. You can find those. And it's not even a hard search to find those things. It is happening in the United States right now.
1: What should be done to protect against this?
2: Well, I think making sure that people are aware that this ideology is dangerous. Most people, when they're looking at it, they're like, oh, we live in the United States. There's freedom of religion. And yes, that is true. But when an ideology crosses boundaries that are anti-constitutional and that go against the law, those are that's when the a belief system, a religious belief is, oh, that's crossing the line. That's not for here in the United States, not for anywhere. But our Constitution guarantees that we are, that women are protected, that homosexuals are protected, that children are protected. All of those are constitutional rights and guarantees. An ideology that comes in that says, oh, but this is part of our religion. I kind of equate it to, let's say I'm a Satanist, which I'm not, but let's say I'm a Satanist, right? And, oh, I want to worship whoever I want to worship. Well, this is the United States, so I guess go for it. But once your religious component crosses a legal boundary, i.e., it's a little extreme, but i.e., you know, human sacrifices or drinking blood, drinking, killing somebody to drink their blood, whatever a Satanist does, that's illegal. And that sounds extreme, but we know it does happen. But it is, that piece is illegal. You're no longer, your religion is no longer protected. Mm-hmm. The victim is protected because we have laws that protect men, women, and children, all of us. So that's the piece where the line has to be drawn. And so for people to be aware that this ideology exists, it's not benign. There are danger. There are risk factors that are connected to it. That's number one, making sure our political representatives are aware, number one, and also held accountable, making sure law enforcement is aware that these pieces exist and that their job is to protect the citizens of the United States from these ideologies. So it's a combination. Waking people up to it is, I think, the first step, because a lot of people are in that place where, oh, it's just, oh, freedom of religion. But there's so much more to it that they don't understand. There are political elements to it and also military elements that are connected to this ideology. Mm.
1: If people want to get connected with Act for America, to get more involved in, to get more informed on what Sharia is, mm-hmm. to get more involved on preventing Sharia from taking hold in Colorado across the Front Range, what can they do?
2: Okay, well, number one, to be informed, you can go to actforcoloradosprings.com. That's the local chapter website, and there's a tab that says take action, or what can I do, or action, some sort of action word. That's a drop down bar, and it'll have today, there are things that you could do today to take action. So that's number one. And then also the actforamerica.org, that is the national chapter. That is where they're working on legislation and making sure that our representatives are aware of what's going on and applying pressure to them to make sure they are ensuring that there are constitutional, legal avenues that we as Americans can take to ensure that our rights aren't taken over by an ideology that doesn't even correlate with our Constitution. So that's number two. And then number three, so we have regular chapter meetings where we have guest speakers, we give information, we do trainings. So if you want to be part of that, get in the loop on that, you can email me at actnowml@gmail.com and just let me know, hey, I'd like to be in the loop. Make sure you leave your phone number and just kind of reach out, and I'd like to know more, and we'll get you looped in there. We'll make sure you know what's happening in the next as things progress in this fight against this unconstitutional ideology. Mm-hmm. And then finally, we do have a meeting coming up on October 7th where the founder of ACT for America will be joining us here in Colorado Springs for a speaker meeting. She's coming here just for us, just to spend a little bit of time with us. And she sees what's happening with our chapter, and she recognizes the growth of our chapter and the passion that we have here in Colorado Springs to put a stop to Sharia. So if you want to know more information about that, you can email me as well.
1: Sweet. Can you list your email one more time?
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1: Mary Louise, thank you so much for coming on the program.
2: Thank you.
1: Anytime. No problem. ladies and gentlemen, thank you for tuning in. This has been Life in Colorado. I'm your host, James Fiddler, and make sure to tune back in next week for another great program talking about, believe it or not, life in Colorado.
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10: President trying to boost the candidacies of U.S. Senator John Husted and gubernatorial candidate Vivek Ramaswamy 1 month ahead of the midterm elections. Search and rescue operations continue offshore from Massachusetts after a medevac flight from Bermuda to Boston's Logan International Airport dropped from the radar screens near Nantucket Island. Here's Fox's Marianne Rafferty.
11: The plane plummeted from 24,000 feet to 11,000 feet in just 3 minutes.
10: Six people aboard that medical flight. Ominously, the Coast Guard says a debris field has been spotted. 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
13: From the Weather Center, today expect mostly sunny skies with a brisk breeze keeping temperatures cooler than recent days. By the afternoon, conditions will turn pleasant with a high reaching 72. Tonight will bring clear to partly cloudy skies with a low dropping to 48. Tomorrow will be mostly sunny and warmer with a high of 82. Moving into Tuesday, the weather will shift to cloudy and warm with temperatures nearing the record high of 82 set back in 2007. The high for Tuesday will be 81. I'm AccuWeather meteorologist Joe Lundberg for AM 1460 and FM 101.1, The Answer.
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31: It is. Here we are, my friends. What's up? Welcome into it. It is another weekend edition of the Voice of Reason. My name is Andy Hoosier, and it is so wonderful to have you join us here as you do every single weekend, man. There was a lot that happened. I am burnt out from this week. Not in a bad way. There's just a lot that's always going on, and we are now officially, this weekend, If you're not aware, this weekend is the official 30-day countdown to election season, the midterms of 2026. We are now on the home stretch, and that means we're in October. We're in the final dash. We are in the mudslinging zone. We are in the October surprise zone. We're in the throw everything at the wall and see what sticks to try and sway voters one way or the other as we go into this final home stretch. I know you, just as much as I am, probably ready for this election season to be done, but that's not without before you go and actually cast your ballot in November. Welcome into the program, as usual, broadcasting out of the heart of the nation in Wichita, Kansas, at the Hoosier Media Network studios. But we are all over the country with so many great radio stations doing our thing.
0: We'll do it live,
31: like we do every single weekend here on the show. Bottom of the hour, we are going to talk the oil and natural gas industry. If you did not hear, the Trump administration this week made

0: 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Find us on the social media with the same handle. And, of course, if you want the podcast of the show, of this one, and anything we do all throughout the week, then you can go and find it on any of those sites at The Voice of Reason with Andy Hoosier, the full name of the show. Dave, our great producer down in Dallas, what is up, my friend? It's great to have you. We have Trumpy Bear, our executive producer here in studio, and our green-headed alien intern, Cornelius. He's had a hopping week as well. There's been some UFO disclosure information this past week, too.
1: Say what?
0: I know, kind of exciting. So we'll break some of that down when we get a chance to as well. Before we get to all of that, there is some breaking news going on this weekend.
2: What's trending today?
0: And of course, since we are live, one of the only few live weekend programs, we get to break down the news before anybody else. But, and Dave, I got to bring you on for this one because I got to admit, this is probably one of the very few rare cases where I disagree with President Donald Trump.
3: All right.
0: I know, right? It's not very often. Usually we're in line with the most things that he does. Of course, he's not perfect. I don't always agree with him. No one should ever agree with anybody 100% of the time, including people that listen to this program and think they're going to agree or disagree with me. I'm sure we can find some common ground on issues, and I'm sure that people that agree with me 90% of the time will disagree with me on other issues. But I just don't get the obsession with this one. There is a new post on Truth Social by President Donald Trump this weekend, going after Republican Senator Tom Cotton from the state of Arkansas. Now, Cotton and Trump are friends, but Donald Trump not very happy about this one. Dave, is there a preference if we end up addressing this issue? And this is the issue of daylight savings time. Do you have a preference to end daylight savings permanently, to stay on daylight savings permanently, or to keep the system the way that we are?
3: I prefer to keep it like it is.
0: Okay, thank you. You're one of the few that actually agree, and I'm standing right there with you. I don't understand this weird obsession with wanting to end time one way or the other. I just don't get it. Donald Trump's been all about it. My state of Kansas, it's crazy. Our legislative session starts in January, and by November, December, we're going to have the very first bill presented to be the first one to be voted on when they reconvene in January. And every single year, bill number one is to try and end it permanently daylight savings time in the state of Kansas. If you're a listener and you can reach out on our website at HoosierReason.com and email me or on our social media, explain to me how changing and permanentizing this is beneficial for us one way or the other. I don't get it. We just hit October, the first weekend of October. I'm so excited about it, by the way. October 1 hit and we went from 90 degree temperatures to this weekend. It is sunny and 75 degrees. I woke up this morning, walked out the door at 7 a.m. when I did my local radio program this weekend here in the Wichita area, and it was 51 degrees outside. That,
3: oh,
0: my friend,
3: so beautiful.
0: Oh, my gosh, you have no idea. It was incredible. It was probably the best feeling I've had ever. And I was wearing my gym shorts. I was wearing my cutoff T-shirt in the 51 degrees. I drove to work with my windows rolled down. I was in love with what was happening. 75 is not bad. I'll go out there and enjoy it after the program this afternoon as well. But that is where I'm at, man. And it happened as soon as we hit October. Now, if those of you weirdos that want to end daylight savings time, then by the time I get off the air in the afternoons or I get done with my daily radio show during the weekdays at about 5 p.m. Central, and I walk outside to get done for the weekday, and I walk outside, it's going to be almost dark, thanks to the idea of ending the daylight savings time. How can I go home and actually enjoy the afternoon if it's dark by 6 o'clock, 7 o'clock in the evening? That doesn't make any sense, right?
3: No,
0: I just don't get it.
3: See, I don't like it whenever it gets dark at 5 o'clock either, but I also don't like it when it gets dark at 9 o'clock, but both don't last very long with the way we're doing it.
0: Oh, well, that's exactly it. Now, on the flip side, yeah, you're right. In the wintertime right now, then it gets dark really early, but we get to enjoy the summertime with it being sunny a little bit later. And yeah, it's a little bit late, but I just don't understand why the obsession with wanting to keep it one way or the other. So I Googled, because all I hear about is that it's going to save medical issues and it's going to save the nation a buttload of money. And I ask the simple question, how? And I know this is a really dumb topic, and we got a lot of other big issues to get to, but this is the latest from Donald Trump this weekend on his Truth Social and his social media, is wanting to end a daylight savings time. The post that he made, hat tip to Fox News on this one, for some reason, this is Donald Trump, Tom is stopping the bill, and in the Senate, it's very easy to do. It only takes one. It should pass overwhelmingly in a bipartisan fashion. So everyone in Arkansas, a state that I love, and won three times, the last by 34 points, tell Tom to, in all caps, get it done, exclamation point. At the end of the post, Trump prompted Arkansas voters to call Tom Cotton.

0: his number, which he included, and gave the personal cell phone number associated with that to reach Tom Cotton in order to encourage individuals to call and advocate for him to stop blocking the bill regarding the ending of daylight savings time. I just don't get, I don't get it.
1: That seems extreme to me.
0: Yeah, I know, right? It's kind of extreme on why you would give out the personal cell phone number for a U.S. senator to try and have him not stop a bill for daylight savings time. Come on, Donald Trump. What are you doing? So I Googled and I asked artificial intelligence, how does ending daylight savings time actually save any money? And it really doesn't, because people are like, oh, it's going to save so much money on energy and on business. No, it's not. It's not actually going to do anything. What it does do, however, is it says that it offsets climate control, because apparently for conservatives, that's a major focus for us. Extra evening daylight often increases air conditioning or heating demands, canceling out lighting savings. So in other words, because it's getting, we keep it daylight later in the evening during the summertime, because we actually want to enjoy the outdoors a little bit when we get off work, that's causing us to run our air conditioner longer when we get home and everybody tries to stay cool. So therefore we should end it so that way it gets darker earlier and we don't get to enjoy any of that stuff. But according to what AI says, the most important aspect of this is where the real financial happenings, the financial savings happen, which is number one, fewer workplace accidents. Eliminating time shifts prevents sleep deprivation, induced errors and injuries, saving billions in occupational health costs. Number two, I know, lower medical expenses, avoiding the abrupt disruption of the sleeping rhythms, reducing severe cardiac incidents and stroke immediately following the spring shift, and restoring productivity. Consistent sleep patterns prevent the widespread drop in worker efficiency seen in weeks following clock changes. All right, to be honest, and again, correct me if I'm wrong here, Dave, I don't mind in the wintertime being able to sleep in an extra hour. In fact, I kind of look forward to that in November when we get to sleep in an extra hour on Sunday. And by then you sleep in on Sunday, you recorrect the time, and then by you go to bed Sunday night to wake up with the new time, but you still get the same amount of sleep by Monday morning and everything's just peachy. I don't get that one. Springtime, when you lose an hour, you sleep in on Sunday, or you go to church and wake up and do what you do on Sunday. You go to bed an extra hour earlier, like normal, and then you wake up, and it's maybe a little bit of an adjustment time. But guess what? It's really not that big of an issue. Do we seriously have that big of a increase in heart attacks and deprivation of sleep because of 1 hour of sleep one time a year by losing an hour? Is that really a big issue, Dave, do you think?
1: I do not think so. I think that's made
0: up. I don't think so either. No, I'm right there with you. I don't get it. The obsession, man. Look, this is, again, I very rarely disagree with President Donald Trump, but this is absurd to give out Tom Cotton's personal number and to call out for the ending of daylight. I don't get it. I don't get the fascination. Again, Kansas, where I'm from, this is the very first bill every single year. Bill number one on what they try to propose is, we're going to permanently end daylight savings. Good luck with that. I don't. Does not make a lot of sense to me. All right, let's get into what other trending that's going on this weekend.
2: It's your week in review.
0: And I want to bring it home for just a moment here as we talk about social media and the youth of America. There are new bills and new laws that have taken place, if you're not aware. And there's a headline off of the Wall Street Journal this weekend showing that teenagers are getting more obsessed with TikTok, Instagram, and short videos on YouTube. Where, according to the headline, teens who can't put down TikTok and Instagram are losing their sense of time, as the instant gratification from short video clips makes it hard for people, particularly children, to understand how the present affects the future, according to the study. Now, this is coming at a time when just what was it in August, not a month or two ago, there was a major lawsuit in the sum of near, by the way, $18 billion for the company of Meta, Facebook and Instagram, for the Meta company, for a settlement with different U.S. attorneys, state attorneys general, that finalized the lawsuit in August for the sum of $18 billion for teen accounts for users under the age of 18, where they say now, because of this and the addiction that they have created on social media for these young gen individuals, that they're now going to be capping daily use to 2 hours maximum per day across Facebook and Instagram for those under the age of 18, where the app forces a pause at 15 minutes, 60 minutes, and 90 minutes, where parents must also give and grant explicit permission to extend at that time. On top of that, the feeds will automatically, quote, go dark and restrict access between midnight and 6 a.m. I don't know why your teenager would be on at 2 o'clock in the morning anyways, but apparently that's an issue we have to worry about. And the features will be disabled, including video autoplay being removed, extreme content filters being restricted, and including hiding certain particular accounts online. Minors can also manually opt out of certain algorithms and non-chronological feeds. All of this in this $18 billion settlement that we're dealing with. And look, I know a lot of parents are excited about this. I know they're happy about it. I think personally, this is just my speculation, this is a failure on the parents actually parenting their kids. All of those things we just talked about, a 2 hour maximum, having a 15 minute break, a 60 minute break, 90 minute break, cutting off social media between midnight and 6 a.m. for children under the age of 18. We're talking 13, 14, 15 year olds. My daughter's 12 right now. She's not on social media, although she is on YouTube, and she's on a kid's YouTube and watches YouTube videos. And it drives me nuts with some of the stuff she watches. I don't get it. These people are like, I'm going to react to stuff. It's weird. It's very strange, but I'm not going to be the old grumpy guy. I'm not going to do that. But all of those things, these restrictions that are happening, why is it up to a company's responsibility to do so as opposed to just the parent's responsibility to do these in the first place? None of those that I just mentioned are completely out of control of the parents to say, hey, you've been on social media way too long. You shouldn't be allowed to be on there anymore. I'm taking your phone away, or I'm disabling that aspect on your phone, or put the damn phone down and go do your homework or go play outside or go do something else because you're not going to be on social media any longer. That's how you handle it. Not the company paying out $18 billion for a service that it provides to consumers.
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0: 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We do have some shorts, which I have been terrible at doing lately, but we've been doing some behind the scenes content. So you can stay tuned in for some of those shorts. 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Really pushing the YouTube channel because it's been growing for whatever reason really quickly. So thank you for that. And we appreciate it at YouTube.com. And you can find it Hoosier Reason, H-O-O-S-E-R. Been seeing some of the messages coming in regarding that daylight savings time, though. We'll get to that in just a moment. First and foremost, I do want to tell you about my friends over at Patriot Mobile. 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
0: Nope. That's a good one, too, but let's do a little shift here, shall we? All right. I have some messages, Dave, that people are not happy because you called it. People are upset about the daylight savings time thing, right? So let's go to our. Yeah, I know, right?
13: I'd tell them, look, you just got to try harder not to suck.
0: I am hitting the wrong buttons, but that's all right.
1: I like that, John Kennedy.
0: I know that. I mean, that's a good one, too. Look, I mean, people are angry saying, no, Andy, it is true that there is an increase of heart attack risk and health risks because of the loss of the 1 hour of sleep during the springtime. So I looked it up over the break, and you're technically right. Now, here's what they say. According to the report, the key findings is that during the kick in of daylight savings time in the spring, there's a 24% increase of heart attacks on that Monday immediately following the spring shift to daylight savings. That's insane. How in the world do you have a 24% increase of heart attack? Are we that set in our ways where you have to go to bed at one particular time and wake up at one particular time? And therefore, if you don't and you're off by 1 hour, all of a sudden you're going to have a major heart attack. We're really that fragile in society nowadays. Like, is that where we're at? Because that's kind of weird to me. Maybe it's because I'm in radio, and Dave, you get it too. The radio industry is pretty wonky, so we don't have like set times where we can actually go to bed every night at a particular time and never have any problems.
1: I should have been dead about 20 years ago the way I would do this thing.
0: That's the thing. We have long hours in radio, and I'm not just, you know, talking about our industry. There's those that work third shift, which is really insane. There are people that drive trucks that drive astronomical hours. There are doctors and nurses that work 12 and 14 and 15 and 16 hour shifts. And you're telling me that a shift of 1 hour in time is causing a 24% increase in heart attack. I don't buy it. I know it's coming from the American Heart Association. I say that's a bunch of bunk. I don't believe it. I really don't. I don't think it's going to. Where's my... I don't have my... There it is. I'm flopping on my sound effects today. Yeah, I'm flopping on my sound effects today. Golly. But there it is. So apparently everybody's like, no, Andy, it is very true. And therefore, we have to keep it one time throughout the entire year. So that way we don't have these health issues because... God forbid that you can't go to bed an hour earlier the night before. Apparently, that's very controversial. All right, when we come back, we're going to shift gears. We'll talk about what happened this week. Major announcements from Congress, from President Donald Trump, in the oil and gas, in the energy markets overall. We'll do that with Matt Cody with the Oil and Gas Workers Association. Lots more coming up. Stay here.
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12: Fox News, I'm Jack Callahan. President Trump touting what he called his administration's record-setting numbers at a campaign rally in Ohio.
14: It was just announced that under Republican leadership, incomes for hardworking Americans have soared to the highest level ever recorded.
12: President trying to boost the candidacies of U.S. Senator John Husted and gubernatorial candidate Vivek Ramaswamy 1 month ahead of the midterm elections. Search and rescue operations continue offshore from Massachusetts after a medevac flight from Bermuda to Boston's Logan International Airport dropped from the radar screens near Nantucket Island. Here's Fox's Marianne Rafferty.
15: The plane plummeted from 24,000 feet to 11,000 feet in just 3 minutes.
12: Six people aboard that medical flight. Ominously, the Coast Guard says a debris field has been spotted. 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
17: From the Weather Center, today expect mostly sunny skies with a brisk breeze keeping temperatures cooler than recent days. By the afternoon, conditions will turn pleasant with a high reaching 72. Tonight will bring clear to partly cloudy skies with a low dropping to 48. Tomorrow will be mostly sunny and warmer with a high of 82. Moving into Tuesday, the weather will shift to cloudy and warm with temperatures nearing the record high of 82 set back in 2007. The high for Tuesday will be 81. I'm AccuWeather meteorologist Joe Lundberg for AM 1460 and FM 101.1, The Answer.
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0: Welcome into it. It is the Voice of Reason. I'm Andy Hoosier. Great to have you back along with us here for the ride as usual. Really happy to have our next guest on the program. A lot of big news going on affecting the oil and natural gas industry. Obviously, the conflict with Iran still lingering out there right now. We're making some adjustments here on the home front as well. But what do those prices look like as we have hit some record prices on diesel and more as we go to our...
2: Let's go to the Red State Spirits Hotline.
0: That's right. Really happy to have on the program. He is with the Oil and Natural Gas Workers Association. Really happy to have on here Mr. Matt Cody. Matt, how are you, my friend?
24: Hey, I'm great. Great to be on with you today.
0: Yeah, I appreciate you very much. Obviously, there's a lot of news happening. We've had the announcement of just the past day or so of the 100 million barrels of oil being released. We've had the deals with Venezuela. We have the conflict with Iran and the Strait of Hormuz right now. There's a lot of factors going up in the air. But right now, the gas prices, diesel prices still lingering relatively high right now. Matt, what do you see happening over the next few weeks?
24: Actually, I see diesel prices and gas prices coming down. The announcement from the European nations, big Arab nations too, releasing their diesel stockpiles will help alleviate the refined product shortage that we're seeing that's driving gas and diesel prices up. Also, the price of oil is coming down. Now, look, we've usually compared the price of oil to the price of gas and said, well, they should correlate directly. They don't, simply because we have a refining capacity shortage and because we export a lot of the crude oil that we produce here in the United States because our refineries just aren't set up to process. So, yes, President Trump, and people need to remember this. From day one, President Trump delivered on his promise to lower gas and diesel prices. He did this. This conflict in Iran, it's unfortunately dragged on longer than any one of us anticipated. But President Trump is putting America's partnership and families first. trying to bring those prices down, which will ultimately bring down inflation and put more money back in the pockets of every American.
0: Yeah. Yeah, we had the big announcement this week from the Trump administration about a brand new pipeline for natural gas going up in Alaska. We have 8 new nuclear plants, apparently, across the state of Texas, where I know you're from, as well. And then, of course, we had a major bill as we wrap up the week with Congress working on a major permitting reform bill allowing the drilling and fracking of oil and natural gas with a decreased amount of permits, at least, or the regulations coming from the federal government. All of it very good news. It seems like we're really setting ourselves up for some big wins moving forward.
24: It is great news. And, you know, my mom always reminds us we live in a push button society. We're so used to pushing a button and something happens. So whenever it takes a while for things to materialize, then we get frustrated. Look, infrastructure projects take years to bring on. New production takes years to bring on. And of course, no operator's going to go out and drill multi-million dollar new wells if we don't have the takeaway capacity. We needed this permitting reform. We need them to ultimately pass it after they come back after midterm elections. And we need to get it signed by the president. So, yes, you're right. Absolutely great things going on. We're building out America for decades to come.
0: Yeah, absolutely. Let's talk about the workers themselves as you work with the Oil and Gas Workers Association and the workforce in general in this industry. Obviously, there's some ups and downs, and it's kind of an ebb and flow style for sure. But where are we at right now? And because of some of the permitting reforms and the new projects that are coming on board, is this an industry that's going to boom again relatively soon?
24: And I'm so glad you said that. Yes, because, look, high diesel prices hurt. Even oil field service companies cuts into their budget. But everybody I talk with, a lot of our members and people, even people who aren't our members, they're excited about the future of this industry. President Trump has always put American oil and gas workers first. We talked about permitting. We have a lot of people who want to come into this industry, a lot of people who are excited about it. And whether you like or don't like land, man, it creates a lot of excitement about the oil and gas industry for people across this country who all they ever heard was radical environmentalists saying that we were out here causing climate change. That's just ridiculous. So there's a lot of excitement in the industry. And of course, with data centers going in, LNG demand, SpaceX doing great things. And I don't know what you think about Elon Musk. I don't care what anybody thinks about him. I think it's just freaking cool.
0: Yeah.
24: But that creates a lot of demand for U.S. natural gas. That also means we need to build more pipelines and we need to put more rigs out, drill more wells, bring on more production. That's good for every American long term because oil and natural gas production generate severance tax revenues that fund the state coffers, which feeds state budgets, which employs a lot of people, which pays teacher pay raises, which funds roads, bridges, hospitals, you know, social services, our first responders, and those are all good things.
0: Yeah. Oh, I'm right there with you. And I'm glad you brought that up because that's where I wanted to go was the future of the demand and the reliability. We're seeing more technology. We're seeing a more demand for energy. We're supposed to double our energy demands in the next, I don't know, 10, 20 years, whatever they're saying here, which means we need a lot of reliable energy. Are we on track to do that? Do you think we can actually match that when we're building data centers, when Elon Musk is using all this technology with AI and everything else? Are we prepared for this move in technology?
24: There are a lot of people who are prepared for it. The whole nation needs to catch up. You know, I talked with Governor Patrick Morris in West Virginia, my friend Governor Jeff Landry in Louisiana. And then, of course, over in Texas, you see what Governor Abbott's doing and bringing on more natural gas. USA natural gas is reliable, affordable energy. Yeah, we're doing that all over the country. You know, Governor Morris in West Virginia has 50 by 50 plan. Looking at data center demand, looking at LNG demand, bringing on more West Virginia natural gas. That's good for West Virginia. Governor Jeff Landry signed legislation last year that was passed by State Representative Jacob Landry as a rider on somebody else's bill to end legacy lawsuits against oil field companies. And that's bringing operators back to the Gulf of America, Haynesville Shell, East Texas, and Northwest Louisiana. That's good. So are we prepared? Absolutely. But people who understand that USA natural gas is the reliable, affordable energy we need have been prepared for this for a while. And with President Trump at the White House and with Congress about to pass a permanent reform bill, we're set to boom for years to come.
0: Yeah, that's really exciting. We're talking with Matt Cody with the Oil and Gas Workers Association. You mentioned this industry as a whole in the technology, but let's talk about the technology in your industry in particular. Obviously, the beauty about a free market society is that the private sector, the companies, the industries themselves continue to work on ways to be more efficient, more streamlined, and more technologically advanced. In oil and natural gas, when we hear about environmental concerns or we hear about the harms of oil and natural gas overall, the technology that you guys have been able to create and make things better to frack more type of oil or natural gas out of certain pockets and certain areas underground, to do what you guys do and to streamline that process. The efficiency of the industry, is that getting better? And what does that look like moving forward?
24: Oh, man, it's getting better. Look, the oil and gas industry in America innovates better than any industry I know. Of course, I am biased. Also, I'm not wrong. look at what Harold Hamm, the great CEO of Continental Resources, did, perfected George Mitchell's hydraulic fracturing technology. That led to the shale revolution in America, which took us from being an also-ran in oil and natural gas production to being a net exporter in President Trump's first term. I believe it was November 2019 that we became net exporter for the first time. Look, we are moving forward as an industry, and whenever we looked at CCUS, that's a dirty word to some people. They go, we don't understand that. We don't like that. And we see the radical Sierra Club that wants to end all oil and gas, working with some reliably conservative legislators in several states and trying to block pipelines. Yeah. So we've had to do a whole lot of education on that, because ultimately carbon capture utilization at storage allows us to completely pump out those reservoirs that previous technology couldn't do. And so we're getting 100% of what we want instead of only getting about 30 to 40% of what we invested in. That's great for every American. Yes, yeah. Efficiencies get better. So whenever you look at rig counts, a lot of people say, well, the rig count needs to be 1,000. Needs to be whatever it was during President Trump's first term. It's never going to be that again, unless we can go to all vertical wells, simply because we can hit longer laterals. We can sit a rig in one spot, hit 32 wells from one pad. We have grown as an industry. That's exciting because it's always something new to do. So I wish more people understood how brilliant some of the people we have working in the oil and gas industry are, because they're the ones who are unlocking America's future.
0: Yeah, it's a fascinating industry for sure, and I'm glad you guys are doing what you do, and we appreciate that very much. We got a couple minutes left here, but you mentioned some of the prices of gas and diesel coming down here relatively soon. Obviously, there's a lot of factors we don't know yet, but a couple of weeks, about a month, by the end of the year, by springtime, with demand is going down over the wintertime, what do you expect to see here relatively soon with some of the deals that are made, the permitting reform that's happening right now? What could we see over the next few weeks, do you think?
24: It's no secret that the SPR is at the lowest level in over 40 years. But look, now is a kind of a crunch time. Now is an actual crisis that we needed to use it for. And so President Trump wisely used the SPR to bring oil prices down during the middle of this conflict. That's what it's for, is national security. Let's talk about Dylan Venezuela, Trump, Vance, Rubio, Hegseth. They made a great deal in Venezuela that's not just good for the people in Venezuela, but secures supply for our Gulf Coast refineries long term. And that's what we need, because no matter whether people believe this or not, we actually need foreign oil imports, because if we just used America's 46 billion barrels of crude oil reserves for our refineries, and since we consume 20 million barrels of oil a day as a nation, well, we would run out of oil in 6.3 years. Wow. So we need a blend. I know that President Trump, the White House, I was in the West Wing about 5 months ago and delivered a plan with a friend of mine who designed the plan. To build new refineries across the United States that will process the crude we produce here. This administration is focused on it. And as for when our price is going to come down, man, don't nail me down to a date or a number or a time, because everybody will come back to this and go, see, I knew that Matt Cody guy was wrong.
0: Well, it is interesting to watch, because like you said, I mean, there's a lot of factors at play right now, which is good and bad at the same time. But it sounds like we're moving in the right direction overall for the long term haul, which is really great. Matt Cody, Oil and Gas Workers Association. We appreciate the time very much, my friend. Always great to chat with you. Got to get you back on. Let's do it again soon.
24: Sounds great. God bless you. God bless America.
0: God bless America. We appreciate it very much. Matt Cody again with the Oil and Gas Workers Association, the guys on the front line that are making it happen with the energy market and keeping the oil supply flowing, which right now it seems like might be getting a little bit easier for them, which is really good news. All right, we'll break some more of this down when we come back around the corner. All the big wins we have seen on the energy market, the permitting reform, is Congress actually working on things? Stop it. Come on. You can't believe that, right? We'll talk some more about that right around the corner. Stay here for the Voice of Reason.
3: 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Yes to putting patients in charge of healthcare and no to letting insurance companies call the shots. Higher costs? 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
0: Yeah, it is. What's up? Welcome back into it. We are wrapping up this hour of the program for your weekend edition of the show. By the way, our newsletter is coming out on Monday. For those that don't know, maybe relatively new to the show, then what the heck took you so long finding us? Come on, man. Right? You know what I'm talking about? Yeah. Now, the newsletter is coming out on Monday. Become the latest Hoosier-holic. 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It'll pop up and say, do you want to be a Hoosier-holic? You say yes. You type in your email, and that is it. It does not charge you. We do not spam you. It is a once-a-month email, the first Monday of the month, with new information about the show, great new affiliates, great new partners on the show, great new sponsors, and, of course, what's latest going on with the show and our monthly blog that you can read talking about topical issues of the month. Which, by the way, this coming up week, I have some really, really, really exciting announcements on this program of what we're going to be doing with the show, so do not miss that. I cannot wait to make those announcements a little bit later. All right, thanks again to Matt Cody on the program, the Oil and Gas Workers Association. It was a big week in the energy market. The Trump administration announcing the pipeline in Alaska for natural gas, the multiple different nuclear sites in the state of Texas, the investment for infrastructure upgrades overall across the country for energy, overall, which is really good news. Then, of course, we had the permitting reform. And this may not have been known by some because the media didn't want to cover it. For some reason, during election season, Congress is like, gee, maybe we should start passing some bills. And they passed one, and they've been working on a really, really big one, which was some of the breaking news this week.
27: What's trending today?
0: Which was the announcement of a permitting reform bill. And for those that don't know, permitting reform, again, essentially just stopping the production of the drilling and the fracking for oil and natural gas across the country because it's bad for the environment. And that's the argument that they've used. We are getting rid of some of those regulations. We are allowing the drilling and the fracking for oil and natural gas more so than we have. And of course, we are deregulating the Environmental Protection Agency, which in turn, by the way, has led to a suing by near 20 states, I want to say, mostly all Democrats and their state attorneys general, suing the U.S. government because how dare that they cut back on regulation through the Environmental Protection Agency. They don't like it, and they say that we're what?
1: We're all going to die because of you!
0: That's right. Now being said, that goes into some of the foreign conflicts, obviously, that's causing some higher gas and diesel and energy prices. The nation of Israel, nation of Iran, that's still battling with some problems here with the United States, but there could be some good news on the horizon, not just in Iran, but also some of the other foreign policy. Headline from Newsmax on this one. This came out on Friday morning, but Vladimir Putin of the nation of Russia now says that he is in talks for a peace deal with the nation of Ukraine, now working again with the United States. As according to the statement, Russian President Vladimir Putin said that Moscow wanted to end the war in Ukraine through negotiations as soon as possible, while insisting that any settlement must meet conditions acceptable to Russia and include security guarantees. Now, I don't know the details of those, and like any other peace agreement that we've tried to make with them, I don't know if it will go anywhere, and they make some really, really, really insane demands. But Vladimir Putin now getting desperate. Why? Because there is a deeper reason on this conflict in Iran and what we've done, not just to prevent the nuclear weapon from Iran. Donald Trump, with people claim that he's playing this 5D chess, that we are in the battle with Iran, or in the battle with Russia, or in the battle with China. Russia, with all the sanctions that they have on them because of this conflict with Ukraine, and the United States putting sanctions on them, which has been kind of a slap on the wrist, doesn't really do it a whole lot. Other nations putting a slap on the wrist and other sanctions on Russia, their economy's been isolated. But there's one thing that keeps them going, and that is oil. And they've been drilling a buttload of it, and they've had a buttload of reserves of it, and they put it out there to be refined in Iran, coincidentally, and then they sell it on the global market through OPEC. That's been what's keeping their energy going. So all these European countries that are like, Vladimir Putin's bad and we should stop him, and they put sanctions on their economy, they turn around and then buy the oil from the nation of Russia. Well, if these peace talks end up coming to fruition, and they do end up happening this time, which it sounds like he's a bit more desperate to make it happen than before, then he's willing to negotiate on a bit more. And therefore, the energy market's going to be flooded with more stuff. We're going to have more of an opportunity. We can still isolate Iran and do what we have to do on that front, but this is going to be good for the global market. So gas prices coming down relatively soon. The peace deal in Ukraine and Russia probably happening relatively soon. All because of who? Who was that again? Who's in office when all that happened?
12: That's right. Donald Trump did that.
0: Oh, that's right. That guy. The guy that Donald, the side that Democrats say that is really evil and we have to hate him no matter what he does because of how terrible of a human being He is. We're on the right front, and the golden age is right around the corner. This temporary conditional issue of oil, gas, and energy markets causing inflation, that is going to be just a temporary problem. But the economy is going to be cranking very soon, my friends. We have to make sure that that is going to continue after November with these midterm elections. All right, that does it for this hour. We'll be back at it again before you know it. Until then, this is The Voice of Reason. I am Andy Hoosier. We'll see you back on the radio soon. Bye.
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19: Plummeted from 24,000 feet to 11,000 feet in just 3 minutes. The Coast Guard says the Gulfstream G-100 was flying from Bermuda to Boston's Logan International Airport.
20: Fox's CB Cotton, that plane went missing early yesterday. President Trump last night rallying in Ohio ahead of the midterms.
21: Radical left Democrats handed us the dark age of America, but we will quickly turn it into, and we already have, what we've done in a little more than a year and a half is incredible. 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
29: From the Weather Center, this afternoon will feature mostly sunny skies with a breezy and pleasant feel, though not as warm as previous days with a high of 70. Tonight will be clear to partly cloudy with a low of 47. Tomorrow, expect mostly sunny conditions and a warmer day with a high of 81. Moving into Tuesday, it will turn cloudy and warm with temperatures reaching a high of 83, breaking the record of 82 last set in 2007. Wednesday will bring sunny to partly cloudy skies and continued warmth with a high of 78. I'm AccuWeather meteorologist Joe Lundberg for AM 1460 and FM 101.1, The Answer.
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0: Oh, yes, it is. What is up, my friends? Welcome into it. It is your weekend edition of the program. My name is Andy Hoosier. So great to have you along for the ride. We are rolling through your weekend, making it happen for the kickoff of the month of October, one of the greatest months. And so begins the almost trifecta holiday season. Dave, we are officially almost into Halloween, which I know people are excited about. Then it's just a quick turnaround between October and Halloween, with November and Thanksgiving, with December and Christmas, the new year, and then we kick things off all over again. We are 30 days away from election season, and holy cow, man, it seems like every time this part of the year, the final 3 months of the year, just go by faster and faster all the time. So strap in, buckle up, and we're here for it. We're here for the ride, and we're going to try and cram that 10 pounds of reason into that 5 pound bag. We're here to rebrand the millennial generation, one radio listener at a time. Right here on The Voice Reason. Welcome into a broadcasting out of the heart of the nation in Wichita, Kansas, at the Hoosier Media Network studios with all of our great radio stations across the country. 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
0: Doing our thing like we do every single weekend. Bottom of the hour, we have Elizabeth Patton on the show, great friend of ours here on the program, and with our great partners, Americans for Prosperity, as she is the regional director. We are going to get an update with the boots on the ground. What does it look

0: Do not wait. Go out and vote. Vote early, vote by mail, or vote in person on Election Day, November 3rd, so we can defeat the radical left Democrats in a midterm victory that is too big to rig. We've got to beat the Democrats. I call them Democrats because their policies are so bad. In this election, I'm asking you to pretend I'm on the ballot. Whenever I'm on the ballot, we get 45% more votes. So I'm not on the ballot, but pretend I am, because this is a big deal. This is the most important midterm, I believe, ever. We have communists, we have socialists, we have horrible people running on the other side. We have to win. Tell the radical left Democrats that we have not forgotten the disasters they created, and we are never going back. We're not going back to open borders. We're not going back to transgender for everybody. We're not going back to high taxes. I gave you the biggest tax cut in history. We're not going back to any of the horrible things like men playing in women's sports. We're just not going back to it. Again, go online and swap the vote, USA.com. Then get out and vote and make America great again. The fact is, we've made it greater than ever before, and we're going to even do better than that. Thank you very much.
1: All right. President Trump's message starting off this weekend, that was first thing on Saturday, releasing that on social media and telling people to go to swampandthevoteusa.com. Now, I'm on the website right now. Here's what I love about this, and I find it hilarious. This is almost a backhanded jab at President Barack Obama. If you remember, I know, right? If you remember back in the day, back in the early 2000s, when Barack Obama took office and we passed the America Healthcare Act, also known as Obamacare, they had the ACA website, and it kept crashing over and over and over again. They couldn't get it straight. It was a simple website that people could go and register for the Obamacare government healthcare, and it was a terrible website. It kept crashing, and it cost millions upon millions upon millions of dollars. How many websites has Donald Trump created since he's been in office? Just this second term, how many websites has he created through the government? We had the swampthevoteusa.com, which they're all kind of cookie cutter, kind of the same format here. It's got a video at the front. It has your state where you can check your state to show who to vote for and who to support. It's got information for you to connect up and the countdown for election day. It's got all the cool information. Pretty simple. But we have that one. We had the new AI website that he had now for government offices. If you're curious about your passport, curious about certain application processes, if you're curious about whatever, where national parks are, you can go to this new AI website that they announced this week as well, and you can go there. We have the websites for alien.gov and aliens, plural.gov, because he was going to do some disclosure of alien and ET information on those. Then he tricked us. Dave, do you remember that when he tricked us? I was so mad. Aliens, I believe it was the plural, aliens.gov. They'd had this old thing of like the green wording and the aliens of like they're invading us and they've been around us the whole time. The new information's out. The website's active. We go there. And it's not about ETs like Cornelius, my green-headed alien intern that's sitting behind me here in the Hoosier Media Network studios. No, no, it wasn't those. It was a list and a website based on the number of people that we've deported from illegal aliens in every state on a state-by-state and county-by-county basis. That was trickery. Trickery, Donald Trump. I see what you're doing. I see what you're doing there, man. But he's created more websites while Barack Obama couldn't create one, and it cost him millions upon millions of dollars. But there you go. The message for Donald Trump, the 30-day countdown for elections. Get out the vote. Early voting starting in many states across the nation. Where are you? I want to put this into perspective for just a moment with some trending stuff right now.
2: What's trending today?
1: Now, look, obviously, we come at this from a more conservative, right-leaning stance as a conservative talk radio show, as the vice chair of the Kansas Republican Party. So I have that angle to it. But in politics in general, if you're going to be hypocritical, which many politicians are, both sides of the aisle, let's be very fair here. If you're going to have a messaging platform as a party, which can get, you know, criticized by both parties, happens all the time. But if you're going to campaign on something, you don't make it overtly obvious that you're a hypocrite. Here's what I mean. There's a new campaign now that's going on, and we're following this story about the sexual assault case at the college university. Dave, have you heard about this one? The assault case by the frat boys, what was it, 2 or 3 years ago that attacked this girl at the university?
3: I have not heard of that.
1: You haven't heard about this. All right. So there was, I don't know, 7 or 8 or 9 guys, this frat, party that had a great

0: group chat that was going on that said, hey, there's some girls at these parties. You know, there's, you know, just dudes being terrible, horrible dudes and going and taking advantage of girls. And they went there and apparently, I can't say it for our live video stream, but harmed this girl by apparently allegedly drugging her. And then all of these guys taking advantage of this girl. It's a terrible thing. Obviously shouldn't be doing that. Everybody should be punished to the fullest extent if they prove to be guilty in that sense and have their due process in court. That being said, I did spark a bit of an outrage on social media this week because I asked the simple question that, you know, if we are defending someone like Lindsay Clancy with her case because it was hormones and she wasn't in her right mind and therefore you have to be defined by your hormones, that can boys really be held accountable by their actions because of the hormones that were running rampant as a young guy that was chasing after girls and did a horrible, atrocious thing as well? Why is it that a woman can get off by murdering her three children, but guys, you know, are going to be held accountable from a Me Too movement to where they don't even have to be proven guilty in a court of law with the due process, but you just, through the Me Too movement, automatically have to be assumed guilty and be punished to the fullest extent of the law? I find that a bit hypocritical. Nonetheless, that's not the hypocritical point that I'm trying to argue here for this case. There's a new actual platform by the Democrat Party that why this case is becoming so mainstream, meaning this college case of these boys assaulting this woman. Why this story? Now, this happens, unfortunately, more than we would probably like. I don't like to say that it's a systematic issue within our higher education system, but some would say that it just happens all the time. If that's the case, number one, I question on why you take your kids to a higher education institution at all, if this is just a norm thing that's happening all the time and that guys are automatically evil, the toxic masculinity that runs through higher education systems, and why you would take your daughters there. I have a 12-year-old daughter, and if there's a 40% chance of her getting assaulted or attacked on college campus, guess what? I'm not taking her to college. I don't think that there's a systematic issue. I think these are isolated cases of horrible individuals doing horrible things, but that's not the case that you hear from progressives and from the left wing. So here's where the hypocrisy comes into play. Number one, why this has become such a mainstream story this week in the mainstream media. And I tell you this, what is rule number one that we talk about on this show during election season? Everything done during election season by politicians, by the mainstream media, by elected officials, by the campaigns, everything done, every meeting, every committee hearing, every, you know, 20-second audio clip, every bombshell, everything is done for a political purpose during the election season. Mainstream media is no different. So now we have a story that's been running rampant, blowing up this week about this assault case that happened 2 or 3 years ago. It's being revisited. It's been reopened for investigation after the girl ended up suing the university for allowing this to happen. We have two separate talking points from the Democrats. Number one, I want to go to Alexandria Ocasio-Cortez, our favorite person here on this program.
1: I am told this is a garbage disposal.
0: And she has a breakdown from two separate audio clips in the exact same speech that are talking about two opposite polar ends of the spectrum. Here's case number one regarding this case about the alleged assault on these on this woman.
2: Seven men drugged and gang raped a 20-year-old woman. They lured her in to a fraternity house. They drugged her with ketamine. They then posted to a group chat that she was incapacitated, and seven men took turns gang raping her for 7 hours.
0: Okay, so I don't know if those are the details of the case. I have not followed it nearly as closely, but according to her, that is what happened. And obviously, she's on the campaign trail at a university, by the way, talking about this issue. Why? Why? Is because we're seeing the death of wokeness. And I'm here to tell you, when we see the death of wokeness, they are going out kicking and screaming and throwing an absolute fit because they don't like the wokeness. Because to them, the end of the beta male in wokeness means the rise of the alpha male again, means the rise to them in their eyes, the toxic masculinity and the toxic men and the ones that take advantage of women and the ones that want to see women back in the kitchen popping out babies, which is what they try to personify with this evilness about horrible alpha males are and this, you know, this society that's run dominated by men. So every story that's going to come out, even relevant to the harmful victimization of women, they're going to run with. Now, this is a case to where AOC, Alexandria Ocasio-Cortez, obviously likes to talk about the victimization of how terrible women have been treated left and right. While she's talking about this story and how terrible it is and how bad universities are because of toxic masculinity and these young men that don't know how to control themselves and everything else. She then turns around and then claims this.
2: Best thing that we can do to rein in runaway costs at private institutions is by having fixed, affordable, high-quality services of public institutions. Which means tuition-free public colleges and universities across the United States of America.
0: All right, hold on. I'm trying to piece this together. We have an environment of a systematic problem of assaulting women, of victimization, of men harming women at universities because they can't control themselves, but we're going to make it free so more people can go to that environment. Does that make sense to anybody? I'm still trying to rack my brain on that one. We'll break it down when we come back around the corner for your weekend edition of the program. Stay here.
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0: Welcome to the program. Great to have you here, moving through your weekend edition of the program. By the way, Dave, I am getting a lot of messages from some angry people. When I made the post this week, blowing up social media, trying to relate the attack of the woman on college campus by the gang of boys, which is a terrible atrocity, to the Lindsey Clancy case, they lost their minds. How can you relate the two? How can you consider the two even relevant? Which the entire argument was made of the fact that the hormones drive people, and therefore when your hormones are going crazy, then therefore you aren't thinking straight and your mind runs rampant and you do things that you normally rationally wouldn't do. I mean, you've got to make the same argument on both ends, right? You can't have it one way or the other. So of course that led to our
13: What's in the Mailbox.
0: Yeah, Democrats not very happy about that one. And especially the women, the feminists, that were very angry and said that actually it's justified more for Lindsey Clancy than it is for these men to do these terrible things. And I'm not justifying what the boys did at all. I'm just using the same logic they made with Lindsey Clancy in that case. But now we have the tale of two stories. And it really proves, at least to me, maybe I'm trying to stretch this here, but it at least to me, shows that progressives really don't have core values or believe in anything. Or even if they do, they don't know exactly what they believe in. Because you have someone like AOC, again, our favorite person here on the program, who's a favorite go-to.
1: I am told this is a garbage disposal.
0: Yeah, so we have this individual that talks about openly why we're talking about this case. I don't know. It's a terrible case that it happened. But why is it national news? Why wouldn't it just be in that local community? Be like, well, that's really terrible. Maybe we should investigate this and figure out what happened. No, it's national news, headlines all over the place talking about it, and now politicians on the campaign trail talking about it. Because they say that there's this toxic environment for women, and every woman has a really high chance of getting assaulted while they're on a college campus, which to me says, fine, I'm not taking my daughter to college when she grows up. That ain't happening. She's not going to be in an environment like that if it's a systematic issue that's really bad. But it's because they're angry that we're getting rid of DEI. They're angry that we're getting rid of wokeness, and we're trying to create beta males, and we're getting rid of the masculinity confession booths that were on campus. And because we're enforcing and embracing the idea of men having being allowed to have testosterone and being an alpha male and trying to impress women, then we're going to see these cases because men, according to progressives and progressive women, men are inherently evil. Men are inherently bad, which is why you even have the governor of New Mexico that came out on the campaign trail just a few months ago and said, we don't need men to vote at all. We don't want men. We want nothing to do with men. We don't want them. Women can vote. Progressive, pink hat wearing, purple hair, crazy women are the ones that can dictate elections and dominate who's going to win. And that's it. We don't need you men. That's where we're at. But at the same time, while we're living in that environment, men are evil and dominating in society, and they're going to take advantage of women on college. Then AOC's out there advocating for universal health care. I don't understand how those two jive together. It's almost like, and I love using this reference, what was it, a year or two ago when the president of the United Healthcare ended up dying because of the assassination? Someone came up on the street and shot him right there. The guy admitted to it, and the reason for it was because he was denying people of their claims through their health insurance, and how evil for-profit insurance is, and how bad for-profit insurance companies are, and progressives paraded that individual around as a hero for killing the head of the United Healthcare. The same group, by the way, angry that we got rid of additional government subsidies to private insurance companies after the COVID-19 pandemic and the One Big Beautiful Bill that ended additional subsidies, not just the regular ones, the additional ones during COVID. We got rid of those, paying private insurance companies money from the government because they're for profit and that's how they operate. So they want the money to go towards them, but they don't want them and they want them to be banned. How does that make sense? Either these progressives don't know the issues and what they're actually talking about, or they don't care because they don't have any actual principles themselves, and they're just about yelling about whatever is the flavor of the day because they want to be right and play the victim in society. I'm sure there's a blending of both of them, but we cannot allow these people to be in power. We cannot allow these individuals to actually have a say in society at all, because it's really messed up, man. Lots more coming up. Stay here.
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15: News. I'm Paul Stevens. The Coast Guard saying debris from a missing medical transport plane carrying six people has been spotted off the coast of Nantucket Island.
16: According to FlightAware data, the plane plummeted from 24,000 feet to 11,000 feet in just 3 minutes. The Coast Guard says the Gulfstream G-100 was flying from Bermuda to Boston's Logan International Airport.
15: Fox's CB Cotton, that plane went missing early yesterday. President Trump last night rallying in Ohio ahead of the midterms.
17: Radical left Democrats handed us the dark age of America, but we will quickly turn it into, and we already have, what we've done in a little more than a year and a half is incredible. We're the hottest country anywhere in the world.
15: That campaign rally taking place in a Dayton, Ohio suburb. 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
19: From the Weather Center, this afternoon will feature mostly sunny skies with a breezy and pleasant feel, though not as warm as previous days with a high of 70. Tonight will be clear to partly cloudy with a low of 47. Tomorrow, expect mostly sunny conditions and a warmer day with a high of 81. Moving into Tuesday, it will turn cloudy and warm with temperatures reaching a high of 83, breaking the record of 82 last set in 2007. Wednesday will bring sunny to partly cloudy skies and continued warmth with a high of 78. I'm AccuWeather meteorologist Joe Lundberg for AM 1460 and FM 101.1, The Answer.
20: Hugh Hewitt believes we need to hammer away.
21: Every day you've got to say the numbers. You've got to say inflation is at 3.4%. Gas prices are coming down because we've won in Iran the Battle of the Strait of Hormuz.
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18: This is The Answer. Making common sense great again. This is the Voice of Reason with Andy Hoosier.
0: Yeah, welcome back into the program. Moving through your weekend edition of the program here, man, it flies right on by. There's a lot to cover that we are breaking down from this week's events. The Trump administration, Congress working on a lot of different bills, which is great. Kind of a day late and a dollar short, but at least we were there and getting things done. But what's the latest on the campaign trail? Are we still seeing some complacency, or are we starting to see some energy and momentum and excitement from Republican voters around the nation? That's where I want to go to with our great partners here on the program as we go to our...
23: Let's go to the Red State Spirits Hotline.
0: That's right. And our great partners over at Americans for Prosperity, America's largest grassroots organization with more than 4 million advocates nationwide and, of course, chapters in every single state. You can be a part of it. And this show particularly would not be possible without our great partners over at Americans for Prosperity. That's why we got to get them on and get the latest from the boots on the ground, the campaign with the grassroots around the nation. Happy to have on. She's the regional director for AFP, our good friend here, Elizabeth Patton. Elizabeth, how are you, my friend?
24: I'm doing well. How are you?
0: I'm doing great. I know you have been all over the place and you are covering more and more states all the time, overseeing what the heck's going on. We are now officially 1 month away from midterm day. I am excited. I am always the eternal optimist, but I'm skeptical. But at the same time, I am skeptically optimistic on what we could see come November. But what's your thoughts now that you've been traveling around these states, talking with the state chapters right now? How are we looking as we get down to the final stretch?
24: I think what's tough is what we've been talking about for the past several months is that the left is very motivated. And what is scary about that, in the sense that they are supporting this democratic socialism that we know has a really negative impact on the future of our economy. There is some scary stuff in that platform. But also we see that motivation on that side of things, pushing voters out. And I think ultimately it's important for voters to know that's the agenda on the left. That's what these candidates are advocating for. And that's what they want to see done to our country, and to not be fooled by some of the mid-range rhetoric that are being said during the campaign. And also for folks on the right to remember that this election is just as important as any other. And because we're facing such a big threat, and it really matters that we get out and vote and we support folks that are going to make sure that they are cutting taxes, trying to reduce government spending and get our country on the right trajectory for the long term.
0: Amen to that. It's so wild. It's such a radical position to watch how Democrats have been campaigning, because usually there's two styles of campaigning for Democrats, right? Either one, they're seeing what we're seeing really more so this year, which is the radicalism. We're going to give you free health care. We're going to give you free education. We're going to do all these socialist programs, which they've been more emboldened to do more so now than what they have in the past. Because usually, Elizabeth, you know that many Democrats and progressives on the campaign trail for the general election, they almost campaign like Republicans and conservatives. They talk about free enterprise. They talk about the small business. Right. They talk about individual opportunity. They talk almost like what you would hear with a conservative, and then they do the opposite when they're in office. But this year's different. They're almost campaigning like we're boldly proud to be a socialist.
24: We're seeing a lot of that, and we're seeing a mix, but absolutely. It's like these policies, what does socialism really mean? Well, it would be devastating, and it's never worked. We've seen it time and again, and that is not, when we look at Americans and what they want, folks do not actually want socialism. When you help them understand what does socialism mean, what is that actually saying? It might sound good on a soundbite, but when you think about what that entails, it's dangerous, and we don't want that. We want freedom and opportunity and prosperity in America. That's what we're founded on. Individuals want liberty, not government control.
0: Yeah, amen to that. The candidates that we see right now, it's really the first test for this idea, right? I mean, we now have, we've seen it in blue districts that are safe, blue districts like AOC and some of the other ones where they know that there's no Republican challenger, so they can really go as far as they want to. But this is really kind of the big true test for society in general if we're going to embrace this type of ideology with an Abdul El-Sayed in Michigan running in a statewide campaign. James Tallarico running in a statewide campaign. You have to appeal to a larger, broader base than just your meat and potatoes Democrat base right there. That's going to be challenging for them, isn't it?
24: Yes. Well, I would hope so.
0: We think so.
24: But again, it matters that people who understand what the underlying nuance and what that really means to move to a socialist agenda. Like, we need people who understand that that's a bad thing to get out and vote and to talk to their friends about what those sound bites actually mean. What is that policy they're describing? Well, it means government control of your life, ultimately, just to break it down as simply as possible. And that's not what we believe and stand on as a whole. I don't believe in America when you look at just up and down. On both sides of the aisle, you see it in Michigan, people saying, look, I voted Democrat for a long time, but I'm not a socialist.
0: Right.
24: Different ideology.
0: Completely different ideology for sure. From what you're seeing now, and I know that AFP has different boots on the ground all over in multiple different states, and you've been helping and assisting with a lot of them right now. Now that we are in the final stretch, we did see some lower than I think what we would like expected voter turnout for the primaries, but now it's the general election, and there's a lot of obviously coverage from the media and advertisements all over the place for candidates on both sides of the aisle. Are you starting to see Republican and conservative voters be more engaged than what they were, at least in the primary process, to get ready for the midterms in November?
24: Not yet. And that's one thing that I really want to encourage people to do is to pay attention, to get excited, to understand that maybe even if not excited we're excited to vote for this candidate necessarily, but to understand the gravity of this election. We hear that every single cycle of, hey, this election matters. And it does. Every single time it matters. And we see down ballot races or even larger races that come down to a handful of votes here and there. Somebody just won in Indiana by 3 votes in their state Senate races. every vote matters. But to know that it does shape the trajectory. Every single election cycle puts our nation at a crossroads. And every single one is just as important as the last and does define where our nation is going to go in the future. So it does matter. It's super important. And everyone needs to hopefully feel that gravity and get out and vote.
0: Yeah, no, absolutely. I completely agree. What do you think is the obstruction right now? Is it just the complacency? We did our job. The presidential election's going great. Or was it the affordability issue, the high gas prices? We just don't really care. We're frustrated right now.
24: Yeah.
0: Or is it just the bad messaging that I think some candidates have and not really focusing on the right key issues? What's driving the lack of engagement and excitement from our side?
24: It might be a mix of all three and depending where you're at. And I think that, you know, our side, we saw Congress make some really great policy decisions when you look at the working families tax cuts and making important changes for the Tax Cuts and Jobs Act and having that be just some hallmark legislation that got done. But it is overshadowed right now by high cost of living with the high gas prices. That is a temporary issue, but it does. It hurts individuals, and we see it. And I think that there's still a lot of work to be done, but it's really going to go in the opposite direction if we don't have the outcomes we are looking for on election day. It's not going to get better. It's going to get worse.
0: Yeah.
24: And so to stay on a trajectory where we see Congress potentially get things done, or even on the down ballots with states and local races to fight the affordability issue and have a lower cost of living, it matters. And anyway.
0: Yeah. Well, we got a lot of work to do. We do. We got a lot of work to do. Congress has been very lackadaisical on getting things done. We have seen this past week see some really big gains. We talked with James Maroney over with you guys at AFP talking on energy policy and the permitting reform bill that's working through Congress this week. So we're starting to work on things, but it's kind of a day late and a dollar short. We should have been working on these things in January, February, and March in a long time ago to keep the momentum going from one of the years of the most productive years that we've had in government with the Trump administration in 2025. We shouldn't have let that momentum kind of die off.
24: That's right. And things like permitting reform, that is a huge policy win for our country and to lower the cost of energy, which then, of course, we know impacts costs all the way down to our food prices, every single thing we buy.
0: Yeah.
24: And Congress needs to get something done. They need to finish out that agenda. That it matters so much. And yeah, that's why we're at a crossroads.
0: Yeah, we're at a crossroads right now. And that's why you keep saying it. I mean, this is one of the most important, and we always say it every year, it's the most important election of our lifetime. This one really is. And every time it is the most important election of our lifetime. We're talking with Elizabeth Patton, Regional Director for our friends over at Americans for Prosperity. I know you got to run, my friend. Last question for you. What can we do? I know the campaigns are hitting hard and heavy right now for the last month. We have candidates on the campaign trail right now. But as the voter, what can we do outside of voting ourselves? How can we be part of this movement?
24: Well, you can get involved. You can go to fightsocialism.com. And actually, there are some webinars that are coming up. And one that's actually being hosted by the Iowa State Director and some folks out of the Manhattan Institute to talk about ways that you can do that on October 6th. And I believe that information is there. But Andy, I can send that to you and make sure you've got that information to share with your listeners even broader. We have additional ones coming up. So it's attending webinars like that. It's getting involved and getting out and knocking doors. It's having conversations with your neighbors. It's putting that information out within your community, your circles, and your social media, and help raise some awareness and help people understand the issues and what's going on and what's necessary to get our nation on the right path going forward and why these elections matter and what's at stake.
0: Yeah, well, we are the masters at grassroots campaigning. I mean, we do it way better than the progressive side of the aisle because they're not relatable to their constituents. That's why you have Chuck Schumer putting a piece of cheese on a raw burger patty, thinking that he's somehow cool, just like everybody else on 4th of July. They're not relatable to anybody, and we
24: That's
0: are.
24: Right.
0: That's why we can have conversations with our friends and our neighbors and people down the street with our grassroots campaigning. They cannot do so. And AFP, you guys are the rock stars at it with the advocates all over the country that are doing that boots on the ground campaigning. So Elizabeth Patton, we appreciate it very much, my friend. Send us the links. We'll share it out here on the radio program, and fightsocialism.org is the website. You can find all that information. We appreciate it, my friend. Keep up the fight. Let's do it again real soon.
24: Thank you. Appreciate it.
0: Yeah, you bet. Always a pleasure. Elizabeth Patton, the Regional Director for Americans for Prosperity, formerly the State Director here in the state of Kansas, and she just continues to grow and do more and more all over the country, and it's so great to have her at the helm on these grassroots movements. And again, literally, this show would not be possible without our friends over at AFP. Go check them out online at americansforprosperity.org. Also, their Fight Socialism website, where you can get that handbook and you can learn more about how we can battle these crazy ideologies in society. Got to take a break. One more segment wrapping up things up for this hour of the show on The Voice of Reason.
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0: Yeah, I have no fear. 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Go check it out today. All right. We've been covering a lot of the elections here. There was an announcement. I don't know if you heard it or not earlier this week, too. Not for this election, for the 2026 election cycle, which we are watching some of the polls. I don't believe many of the polls, so stay away from some of those. Like right now, VoteHub.com has Abdul El-Sayed, the Democratic Socialist candidate in Michigan, with a 74% chance of winning right now. 74-25. You think that's really the case? I don't think it is. I gotta be honest. I really don't think it is. The same website at VoteHub.com, this is probably a left-leaning site because all they have is Democrats winning everything here, that James Tallarico in Texas, a 64% chance of winning that one, with the polls right now sitting at 51-48 and a 64% chance of pulling ahead in the victory at the end of the day. I don't believe that. Dave, I know that you're down in Texas. Can you honestly believe, and you and I were talking about this off the air a little bit with James Tallarico, can you honestly believe that radical of a guy can win a red state like Texas? Do you think that's actually possible?
10: I do not think it's possible, but it scares me to think he could.
0: That's really crazy. I know Ken Paxton has his own issues. There's a lot of controversy, a lot of scandals behind him. All right, I get it. You know, probably not the best of candidates that we could have picked. At the same time, you're going to convert from that to James Tallarico? You're going to do that? I just can't buy that. That doesn't make a whole lot of sense to me. We'll follow some more of that. But moving ahead even further, there's a new person that has officially, potentially, thrown their hat in the ring for the presidency of 2028, and that's on the Republican side of the aisle.
11: Can get elected in 2028.
15: How about a guy named Chris Christie?
11: Huh?
0: This is Chris Christie, by the way.
11: Look, I was in New Hampshire 2 weeks ago to give a speech on sports gambling. And I said there, I look at it and I'm going to look at it. But there's going to have to be a number of things that have to happen.
15: To be a third time.
11: True, just like Reagan. He got elected on the third time, as you know. Keep that in mind.
15: You're analogizing yourself to Reagan then?
11: I mean, now, yeah.
15: Uh-huh.
11: Yeah, I am, actually. I am, and I'll call Patty and tell her that, too. But I'll look at it. But you run the first time full of hope. I ran the second time on principle because I believe there needed to be one Republican on the stage who was going to call out Donald Trump and his conduct, but I didn't expect I was going to win. I thought if lightning strikes, maybe, but otherwise, probably not. You don't run the third time for the experience or the exercise. And so if I decide to run a third time, it's because I've seen what I think is a path that could lead to victory.
0: Really? Really? Chris Christie is going to try and run for a presidential race in 2028 for a third time? I really hope that's not the case. He's not going to win. There's no chance. Now, I will say I'm not a big fan of Chris Christie. Never really liked him at all. I mean, he's a loudmouth out of New Jersey, but he's very middle of the road. He's very moderate in that sense. He's kind of the old school Republican, which I don't necessarily care for. That being said, he is a good fundraiser, and a lot of Democrats and Republicans like him, particularly Republicans, like him because he's very good at being able to fundraise behind the scenes and get a lot of money into campaigns. So that's about what he's good for. The fact that he wants to run for president, good luck with that. I guess you can try it. It's not going to bode well for you, but you can try it all you want to. But yeah, there are way better candidates out there that are currently working with the administration and making things happen. We're out of time. We're back at it again before you know it. Until then, be your own voice of reason. I'm Andy Hoosier. It is The Voice of Reason. We will see you back on the radio. Bye.
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20: The president trying to boost the candidacies of U.S. Senator John Houston and gubernatorial candidate Vivek Ramaswamy just a month ahead of the midterm elections. Search operations continue offshore from Massachusetts after a medevac flight from Bermuda to Boston's Logan International Airport dropped off the radar screens yesterday morning.
21: The plane plummeted from 24,000 feet to 11,000 feet in just 3 minutes.
20: Fox's Marianne Rafferty. Six people were aboard that flight. Ominously, the Coast Guard says they've spotted a debris field. 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
28: From the Weather Center, this afternoon will feature mostly sunny skies with a breezy and pleasant feel, though not as warm as previous days with a high of 70. Tonight will be clear to partly cloudy with a low of 47. Tomorrow, expect mostly sunny conditions and a warmer day with a high of 81. Moving into Tuesday, it will turn cloudy and warm with temperatures reaching a high of 83, breaking the record of 82 last set in 2007. Wednesday will bring sunny to partly cloudy skies and continued warmth with a high of 78. I'm AccuWeather meteorologist Joe Lundberg for AM 1460 and FM 101.1, The Answer.
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30: 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It really is bordering on unprecedented.
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1: So, science says I am right about the manual transmission, and that it not only makes you a better driver, better thinker, it makes you a better person. Okay, well, I probably made that last part up, but the rest of it is true. Now, in other news, California invalidates 11,000 driver's licenses retroactively and asks people to take their driving tests again. Is this a sign of massive corruption in the driver's ed system? Or are they finally cracking down on terrible drivers? Also, I take another swing at answering the internet's dumbest car-related questions. You know, it's been a while since I've done something like this, but I think you'll enjoy that. That's going to be in the fourth half of the show. All of that and more on this edition of the Automotive ADHD Show, heard all across Southern Colorado on the radio. Several great radio stations to catch this on. And we are also brought to you by Chemical Guys and Tire Rack. So more on them later. Now, getting started here, if you're watching on video, by the way, I have made some improvements to the video studio. If you recall, a few weeks ago, I had to do a bit of a pre-evacuation because of wildfires in the area. And so I evacuated all the cars, I got them out, and I sort of tore up the Automotive ADHD global headquarters. And when I was moving all the cars back in and moving some tools and some other things, I decided, you know what, now's the time to do it again, to redo everything and make it really nice. And I'm pretty stoked with how this looks on video. It actually, I got my toolboxes back here, the sentries over there. It almost looks like I know what I'm doing. I've got everyone fooled. So this is helping me fool everyone in that regard. But it's looking pretty cool. So, and that's also a reminder for you to check out the show on video, YouTube, Spotify, Facebook, Instagram. We're even on TikTok, if you can believe that. I don't know why we're there, but we are there. We're pretty much everywhere. But if you're going to do anything, I want you to subscribe to the YouTube channel. That's where everything's going on. We're doing tons of video stuff there. You can see the full shows. You can see clips. You can see everything you want. More of me than you could possibly or ever want for whatever reason. I don't know. You couldn't ask for more, and you probably, I don't know. Do you want more? Do you? If you do, go ahead and subscribe over on YouTube. Now, one quick thing that I saw come across my inbox. This was hilarious, by the way. So if you, since I have been soliciting my email address, matt@automotiveadhd.com, since I have been doing that, I have been getting all sorts of emails, namely from you. I've been getting emails from you. Yes, you email me all the time in the night, in the middle of my, you know, when I'm asleep. You do it all the time, day, night, weekend, day. Anyway, that's fine. I want you to email me, matt@automotiveadhd.com. But I'm also getting a lot of emails, clearly automated, generated emails from so-called sponsors who want me to partner up with them to shill whatever crazy product it is that they have. As you know, we have been trying to grow our sponsor base here on the program, somebody needs to pay for car parts and stuff. So got to make that happen. But this one came across and I thought this was funny because I don't think this guy has actually watched my show. I don't think he's watched the show one bit. Because he, here, I got it. I got it right here. I'll pull it up here. So he says, hi, I'm Andy from PunCube. By the way, this is not an endorsement for them. But anyway, he says, hi, I'm Andy from PunCube, an EDC brand based in Hong Kong. EDC is everyday carry. Our merch wallet is CNC machined from aerospace aluminum and holds your cards. Blah, blah, blah, blah, blah. He just describes the whole thing here. We won't do that because he's not paying me to do that. But then he goes on here. It's a wallet. He's selling a machined wallet that ejects your cards. I've seen a bunch of these. I'm sure this one is like the others. I don't know. But here's the thing. This is what gets me. He says here, since your videos are all about cards, spending, and managing money well, we think the wallet would feel like a

I mean, granted, that could be based on your definition. I actually do think I manage it very well. And, you know, cars are a long-term asset, and they're an appreciating asset. You can't lose any money on cars whatsoever. It is actually impossible for you to lose money on a car. I'm trying to say that with as straight of a face as I can. Is it working? Is it working? Look, when it comes to cars, cars tend to, what do they do? Make money? No, wait, they do the other thing. Yeah, that thing where they lose money. So somehow this guy in the algorithm he has set up for automated emails or whatever it is, somehow has flagged my show as being a financial advice show. You know how they say, anytime you hear these financial advice shows, they say, you know, somewhere in the program that this isn't actually financial advice. This is for entertainment purposes only. Well, actually, this is totally financial advice on my show. We don't run that disclaimer. We don't run that disclaimer at all. This is absolutely 100% financial advice. You should definitely go take your 401k and dump it out on a bunch of project cars. Whatever flavor of project car tickles your fancy, that's what you should go dump your 401k on. I'm sure it'll make you a bunch of money. Absolutely make you a bunch of money. It will make you tenfold. Hundredfold. No, 200x. I mean, come on. Think about it. It's a car. You put money into it and money comes out of it. Clearly. You know, if you listen to this show on the radio in Southern Colorado, this airs on several radio stations, as I have mentioned, as you know, if you listen. And some of those stations have as brokered programming. Brokered programming means that you're paying for the airtime. Some of those shows have brokered programming that is gold focused. I think every radio station has at least three of these. They are guys who come onto the radio and they pay for airtime all across the country. And they come onto the radio and they try to sell you on gold. They'll tell you, no, you don't want to money market accounts. No, you don't want that. 401ks. No, you don't want that. Crypto. No, definitely not crypto, but gold. You should buy a bunch of gold and you should buy it from me. That's what they typically tell you. Now, am I here to say gold is a bad investment? I don't know. I don't listen to their shows, so I don't know. I couldn't tell you. But you see, I'm like that, but with cars. You should buy a car. You should buy your dream car. Actually, it doesn't even matter if it's your dream car. You should probably just buy it. Just do it. What's it going to do? Lose you money? I mean, come on. No way. No way. So, look, man, looking at this guy here, he says, you know what? Hold on. You know what I should do with this guy from PunCube? What kind of name is PunCube? Does that tell me anything about the product that it is? Now, granted, I think that he did a very nice job here since he's from Hong Kong. Translating this into English, I see a couple of M dashes in this email, so I have no doubt that ChatGPT or the Chinese equivalent of ChatGPT. What's the one in China? I can't think of it, what the one in China is. I don't know. Chinese GPT. So I think Chinese GPT told him, you know, or put this together for him, and it looks very good to his credit. He spent some time to ask AI to do it for him. And you know what would be hilarious? I don't know. I need to know from you if you're catching the show on video, Spotify, YouTube, wherever. Let me know in the comments on this program or even email me. I don't care. Let me know somehow I wish we could take calls on the show. Reason we can't is because we air on like all these different times across all the different stations. Yes, we air out of my flagship station, but then after that, it's like, it's hard to do calls when the show airs after the fact at lots of different air times. I know, too much inside baseball, but this is one of those ones where I wish I could just be like, all right, call me right now. And anyway, I need to know from you, should I just accept his offer and see what it is? Should I do that? Should I play along with it? Here's what I should do. I should accept his offer. I should write him back. I should use ChatGPT to write him back in great Chinese, because I'm sure GPT is great at that. For some weird,

0: some weird reason. I'm sure it is. Anyway, so I should do that. And we should like lead him on to make him think that I'm a financial show. And then you as the audience, your job, especially if you're watching on YouTube and Instagram and wherever, comment on the video. Like, thanks for the financial advice. That was great financial advice. So the algorithm and the AI thinks it's actually true for this guy. We should totally bait him. That's what we should do. Let me know if we should do that. I want your thoughts. Hey, coming up after the break, it is the Automotive ADHD show. I think I'm going to talk about the manual transmission some more, because clearly you're not tired of hearing me talk about that. And then we'll discuss how 11,000 drivers are losing their licenses in California.
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0: Him. It's the Automotive ADHD show. I'm your host, Matt West, hanging out with you, talking cars. We're talking manual transmissions. And you're saying, Matt, you know, you were talking about that last week, too, with the Ferrari fake manually transmission. And you know what? That has got me on a tear with manual transmissions. Some could call me a manual-loving elitist bigot. And I would embrace that wholeheartedly. And you know what? I got to talk about this, though, because there is a study that comes out of Japan that says that, well, driving a manual transmission may actually make you smarter, which I guess, I don't know, that doesn't explain the dumb stuff I do on this show. But anyway, aside from that, I want you to take a quick look here at, where is it here? I have a article here, and this comes by way of a outlet from Japan reporting on the study. And before we talk about the actual contents of this article, you do have to take a look at this here. So... You know how when you have a web browser now, pretty much any of the web browsers do this, they will automatically translate foreign language websites really without even asking you. They'll just translate it to your native language and then you just roll with it. So I went to this website here and you gotta get, okay, this translation here. I will read the headline for the benefit of my radio and podcast listeners. Here it is. It will help prevent bokeh. A, quote, soft-to-eat manual transmission car with a simple udon feel that is on the verge of extinction and recommended to uncle is cheap, costing less than 2 million yen. This is the origin of cars. You know, it's stuff like this that reassures me that AI has not taken over just yet. Not yet. Now, having said that, I'll pull up the actual original website here. And this is Japanese here. And this is bestcarweb-jp. And I will give an attempt here to read the actual headline. I have visited Japan a couple of times, and I feel myself qualified to do exactly this. And I think I have like two listeners in Japan. So anyway, so I'm going to give this a shot here. Okay. And this, here we go. This headline here reads, Boke boshi ni naru ojisan ni osusume no zetsumetsu sunzen. Should I keep going? Okay. Oki oppai ga suki desu ne. Ma, totemo suki desu yo. Okay, that last part maybe wasn't in the headline. Yeah, I'm glad there's no FCC in Japan. You know, this show is regulated by the FCC on the radio, but not in Japan it isn't. All right, so let me give you a actual proper translation here of what this is here. And this headline says, quote, great for keeping your mind sharp. Recommended for middle-aged men. The plain vanilla manual transmission car, a dying breed, is available for under 2 million yen. This is the essence of the automobile. I mean, that's kind of close to the Google Translate version. Close. I can see the inspiration there. I can see that much. Now, getting to this, though, and also hat tip to Car and Driver, who also was able to translate a good portion of the original Japanese article. And basically, the gist of it here is that Japanese researchers, they say, claim in a new study that driving a car with a manual transmission is good for your brain, and the science does back that up. The study, the Japanese researchers say that their research, their findings, show that rowing your own gears stimulates the brain's prefrontal cortex, and that daily stick driving is said to be especially beneficial, particularly for helping improve long-term cognitive functions. So not only is this good if you daily drive a manual transmission, but if you're perhaps a little bit older, and if you're at that age where you're starting to look at like brain games to, you know, online to or you download apps or whatever to, you know, keep your mental acuity, keep it sharp, you could do that, or you could just drive a manual transmission. Now, don't get me wrong, even though I am a manual elitist snob, there is a place for the automatic transmission. There's a small place for it, but it is a place. For example, my VG40 Toyota Century back here. That's not exactly a car I would particularly imagine having a manual transmission, and nor would I really want one with a manual transmission. So there is a place. I get it. There's a place for the automatic. But the manual in daily life is remarkably small now in the United States. It's like less than 1% of new cars are manual transmission cars. And those are mostly going to be sports enthusiast type cars. That's going to be your Miatas, your Toyota GR86s, your GR Supra, RIP the Supra. You know, it's going to be cars like that. It's going to be enthusiast focused things that have that, but you're not seeing it that much in actual daily driver cars. And now, granted, some of my listeners who may be listening to the podcast in Europe will be quick to pound out on their keyboard in the comments that Europe does, in fact, have the manual transmission. It's going strong there. It is plenty of people know how to drive them. And you know what? Good for you, Europe. I'm not in Europe, but good for you. I will commend you on that one aspect there, even though we do not agree on the appropriate units of measurement, the systems of measurement. I mean, there's only one right way to do it, and I think we all know which one that is. Anyway, having said all of this, you know, I have mentioned before the merits of driving a manual transmission car. And you go, well, Matt, I don't want to drive one in traffic. It's a bummer. It's no fun. I mean, if you drive one every single day, it kind of stops becoming a chore. It's weird. If you truly have, so I've dailied a manual. I have an automatic car out of the whole fleet, but I've daily driven manuals for a little over 10 years. And to a point, your brain becomes the automatic. You're not even thinking about it. Like, it's not a conscious thought that, oh, I had to clutch in more here, or I had to do a hill start here, or I have to rev match this downshift. It's not even a conscious thought, really. And I think that eventually, I don't know, you just become the automatic. Does that mean you end up becoming the villain if the automatics are the villains? You live long enough to become the villain? You live long enough to become the automatic? I don't know. But, you know, if you, I've also had people say, you know, well, Matt, what would be a good first car for a teen driver? I've got a, you know, teenage son or a teenage daughter. And I like recommending I like recommending manual transmissions for that purpose because it keeps your hands busy with the task of driving, especially when it comes to texting and driving. If you've got a teen driver, you got to make sure they don't have this dastardly cell phone that I'm holding up to the camera here. You don't want them to have one of these dastardly things in their hand when they're driving. And the manual transmission is a really good way to do that because you are keeping them physically occupied. A, like physically keeping the hands occupied with that. But B, mentally, they're having to think about, you know, instead of sitting at a stoplight and being like, oh, we're at a stoplight, I'm going to go check TikTok here and swipe, swipe, swipe, swipe. Oh, the light changed. When did that happen? Changed like 20 seconds ago. Anyway, instead of that happening, right? They're looking at, I do this as a manual driver. If you drive manual, you probably do this too. You probably say, okay, I'm not going to sit on the clutch the whole time I'm at the light. I'm not going to be in gear and I'm not sitting on the clutch. So you're going to say, all right, I'm coming down into neutral. Once I come to a stop, I'm getting off the clutch. But now, especially if I'm the first car at that light, it takes me a second to go clutch in, grab the gear shift and go into first gear. And so I need to watch the light cycles to make that happen and not take a bunch of time. So I'm looking across the intersection. I'm watching what lights are changing. Okay, the cross traffic is done. I know turning traffic comes next. All right, that's got a yellow light. That means mine's going to be green. After a while, you start really observing the light cycles. And I would like to believe that all drivers do this, but I know that they don't. But it's something that's become second nature to me because if I'm first at a light, I'm driving a manual transmission. I want to be able to get that thing into first gear and go as soon as possible. So I'm paying attention to the traffic in the intersection, which you should do as a good driver anyway. You shouldn't just be browsing TikTok and then, oh, light's green, go. Well, did you actually look at that intersection? Did you actually look at the cross-coming cars? Did you notice that guy in the intersection, he's not actually slowing down? Looks like he's going to blow that light. You didn't notice that. And with the manual transmission, it keeps you focused on that, even in daily traffic, which people go, I don't want to drive a manual in daily traffic. Now, look, I'm not going to tell you have to buy a manual. Buy whatever makes you happy. But I would be willing to argue if you haven't jumped on the manual bandwagon, you're missing out on some happiness there you didn't even know was possible. And then, come on, you get into the back roads and you start, you know, rev matching. You know, I don't like a lot of this automatic rev matching that a lot of modern cars have. And I'm starting to sound like Jim Miller, like, old stuff's good. New stuff is bad. New bad. But it is true, though, because there's something satisfying, even in daily traffic, to rev matching those downshifts. There's something satisfying to it. It makes even my pickup truck, my Tacoma. I went out of my way to buy a manual Tacoma. And it makes that even engaging to drive. I wouldn't really think of that as an engaging vehicle to drive otherwise. And in fact, I've driven the automatic version of it. And it's not all that engaging. And this is why the automatic transmission, I agree completely with this study that it actually does make you it does keep your brain sharp. It keeps you focused on stuff. It keeps you focused on the task at hand, which is rowing those gears. And you should row them. You should absolutely do that. So, hey, if you drive a manual transmission, though, you should comment. Let's see how many people. I know my audience is going to be a little biased. Just a, I have a hunch it might be the case. But sound off if you're watching on YouTube, Spotify, Instagram, Facebook, and more. You drive a manual? You drive it every day? Good on you. Keep driving that manual transmission. Hey, coming up after the break, we're going to talk about how California is revoking 11,000 driver's licenses, and we're going to answer the internet's dumbest car questions.
6: Fox News, I'm Jack Callahan. President Trump touting what he called his administration's record-setting numbers at a rally in Ohio last night.
7: It was just announced that under Republican leadership, incomes for hardworking Americans have soared to the highest level ever recorded.
6: The president trying to boost the candidacies of U.S. Senator John Houston and gubernatorial candidate Vivek Ramaswamy just a month ahead of the midterm elections. Search operations continue offshore from Massachusetts after a medevac flight from Bermuda to Boston's Logan International Airport dropped off the radar screens yesterday morning.
8: The plane plummeted from 24,000 feet to 11,000 feet in just 3 minutes.
6: Fox's Marianne Rafferty. Six people were aboard that flight. Ominously, the Coast Guard says they've spotted a debris field. 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
10: From the Weather Center, this afternoon will feature mostly sunny skies with a breezy and pleasant feel, though not as warm as previous days with a high of 70. Tonight will be clear to partly cloudy with a low of 47. Tomorrow, expect mostly sunny conditions and a warmer day with a high of 81. Moving into Tuesday, it will turn cloudy and warm with temperatures reaching a high of 83, breaking the record of 82 last set in 2007. Wednesday will bring sunny to partly cloudy skies and continued warmth with a high of 78. I'm AccuWeather meteorologist Joe Lundberg for AM 1460 and FM 101.1, The Answer.
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15: Don't sideswipe the attacking car in an effort to shove it off the road. The two cars could lock together. This would give the terrorists a good shot at you. Drive straight through the impact point. Surprise, shock, confuse the terrorists so they cannot react. Attack and get out of there as quickly as possible. Normally, do not ram a blocking vehicle broadside. From this angle, the vehicles are locked together and you face the grave danger of being immobilized permanently.
0: You know, I don't remember that part on the driver's test. Where was that when I was taking the driver's test? That would have been helpful info because for, you know, reasons. It would have been nice to know that. You're listening to the Automotive ADHD Show. I'm your host, Matt West, hanging out with you, talking cars on the radio all across Southern Colorado or on the video podcast, YouTube, Spotify, Facebook, and more. Make sure you subscribe to that YouTube channel. We're growing that every single day. And California says that they are revoking 11,000 driver's licenses retroactively. This comes by way of car and driver here, Brendan MacArthur, hat tip there. And California DMV demands drivers retakes drivers. Start that again. California DMV demands that drivers retake test or lose their license. And what has happened here is they've issued this to 11,000 people. 11,000 people got letters saying that they're going to lose their license if they don't come in and retake those tests. Now, this is the written knowledge test, and this is interesting. Now, a spokesperson for the California DMV says that the letters stem from an internal monitoring issue that they saw. What did they see? They're not really saying what they saw, but they said they noticed something when doing some sort of internal audits that has invalidated 11,000 tests. And this, I mean, has a huge ramification, especially if you live in California and you got one of these. But that has, I mean, that's huge. If you came away from that test, I want to put it this way. If you came away from that test thinking you passed and then you got to go take it again. Ooh, I don't know, man. I don't know how politely I would react to that. I would do my best, but it may not be enough. Now, the question then becomes, well, does that mean that 11,000 people cheated? Not necessarily. Does that mean that somebody cheated, and because somebody cheated or found a way around the system, that it invalidated all the test results and everyone has to do it again? It could mean that. The issue here is they haven't actually told us. Now, some state representatives out in California are now pushing an inquiry to the DMV to say, hey, you got to kind of let people know what's the reason. Because they really haven't said a whole lot. But I think this stems from a bigger issue of possible fraud when it comes to driver's tests. We've heard about a lot of fraud with commercial driver's license tests. We've heard about that in the past. We've covered that before. And that certainly happens. I mean, people were basically getting paid off to approved tests, for example, schools that administer, you know, like CDLs, for, you know, that has happened. So the question here becomes, okay, is this a fraud issue? I think that's the knee-jerk reaction, especially right now when the public eye is on fraud in all of the government institutions out there. I think big names like Nick Shirley, who have exposed fraud in all sorts of programs, he's inspired a lot of people to follow up as well and look for fraud in their own states. And I think the public eye now is assuming there's fraud everywhere. So that's where, you know, the knee-jerk reaction is with this. Now, do we know if there was any fraud? No, we don't, because they haven't told us anything. But it also could be that their system was just broken. I wouldn't be surprised. I wouldn't be surprised, knowing that it's a system run by the government, that there was just a testing error on their end. And like someone just forgot to put the names on all the tests digitally. I assume it's all digital now at this point. And who knows? It could have been just something ridiculous, like a system glitch that just wiped the names out of everybody's test. It wouldn't surprise me if that was actually the solution, or the reason, I should say. Now, what is the solution to this? Well, it's tough because a lot of people in California are going to have to retake their driver's license tests. And, you know, again, I doubt that all of these results were people who were cheating. Good chances are might have been some cheating somewhere, might have been some fraud somewhere. But like everyone in this, I think, is very unlikely. So there's probably going to be some people who are saying, I got to do something. Now, do they have the authority to revoke those licenses? It seems like they do. So, I mean, if this was, you know, if you were in this position, it could be pretty catastrophic to have your license revoked, all things considered. Now, it does, if we take a look at, you know, what is actually on the driver's license test, because I want to tie this into why I think our driver's ed system is fundamentally flawed still. Namely, and point, this relates to the written portion of the test. And frankly, I don't really understand why we even really have a written portion of the driver's test. That I don't get, because we should be assessing drivers on actual driver skill in the real world. It should be a practical test. Well, what about the laws with four-way stops? What about various other road rules that drivers should know? Well, yeah, they should demonstrate those in an actual practical skills test. You demonstrate the practical skill, and you demonstrate the understanding of the content, the material, the laws, by demonstrating it practically. That's the best way to show that you actually know something, instead of just guessing C all the time on the multiple choice test. Now, I want to see here. I had an idea here, which was, I want to know, how hard is the California driver's license test, the written portion of the test? Because some of the questions that arose in their testing method that inspired the officials, I think, to issue this retraction of all the results is that, you know, some news outlets reporting that some people completed the test too quickly. And that could be one of two things. Either you were cheating, or you knew the test material, one or two. But take a look at this here. If you're watching on video, this is the, even though I'm in Colorado here, I pulled up the CaliforniaDMV.gov page with a sample driver's written test. Let's do it live on the air here and see how well I do. Now, considering I'm not in California, some of this stuff might be different. But then again, driving a car is driving a car, as far as I'm concerned. So here's our, and this one, the sample tester, it's only 10 questions, so it's not like 100 questions here. And we can follow along here. Question number one, when is it legal to drive off the road to pass another vehicle? Now, I haven't read the California Driver's Handbook, but generally speaking, it's never appropriate to drive off of the road to pass somebody. Now, the options we have here is if the vehicle ahead is turning left, good idea. It's not legal under any conditions. That's option B here. Or option C, if there are two or more one-way lanes. You know, I have a gut feeling it's probably not legal in any condition. So, next one here. When a railroad crossing is not controlled, what is the speed limit when you're within 100 feet and cannot see for 400 feet in both directions? That's really oddly specific. So hold on. When the railroad's not controlled, so there's no barrier, what is the speed limit when you're within 100 feet, but you can't see within 400 feet of either side? That's a really great question. I actually don't know that one. You know what we're going to do? We're going to do what probably a lot of people would do when confronted with this question. And we'll pick C. C is 25 miles an hour. There we go. All right. So it's probably the slowest one, I'm guessing, which might be 10, 15. Then again, I don't know. So, all right, let's take a look here. Which of the following is the proper procedure for parallel parking? Drive forward into the space without stopping? Just straight in. Just cram it in there. Or stop next to the vehicle behind the open space, then drive forward? Yeah, okay. Or what if we did this? Stop next to the vehicle in front of the open space and then back into the space. C, again, is the correct answer. Now, what speed should you be driving when you enter a highway? Probably at or near the speed of traffic. I think everyone gets this question wrong because clearly they don't know how to merge. How many feet away should you switch from high beams to low beams? Now, that's a really specific one. I'd say the higher the distance, the better. 900 feet. Who can legally park next to a curb painted blue? It's a handicap spot. Person who is disabled. Easy. All right. What should you do when there's a school bus ahead? Slow down and prepare to stop. Cautiously pass the school bus on the left, or stop immediately and remain stopped. Well, if the bus is ahead of you and it starts flashing yellow warning lights, hasn't flashed the red and the stop sign hasn't come out yet, then you should probably slow down and prepare to stop, because you'll have to when the stop sign comes out. All right, moving on here. Which of the following is a requirement for California's basic speed law? Always drive the speed limit, regardless of conditions. Match your surrounding speed to, or match your speed to the surrounding traffic. Never drive faster than is safe for current conditions. Man, you know what? Everyone everywhere probably answers B, which is match your speed to your surrounding traffic. I'm saying they'll probably answer actually the never drive faster than is safe for conditions, but we know what everyone actually does. This should be a test comparing what drivers do versus what it is. Anyway, let's blaze through these here. Got a minute left. You must notify the DMV within 5 days if you paint your vehicle a different color, sell or transfer ownership of your vehicle, or receive a traffic violation. I don't know. The DMV probably knows if you got a traffic violation, so I'm going to say sell or transfer ownership. Which of the following is an example of a safe driving practice? Staring only at the middle of the road, always keep your eyes moving and scan the surroundings, or use your high beam headlights in the fog. We know what the answer is. Definitely C. Use your high beam headlights in the fog. I'm just kidding. Keep your eyes on the surroundings around you. What did I get? Oh, wow. Okay. All right. We got the railroad crossing one wrong. We got the high beam one wrong. The rest of them pass. So, okay. You can rate how I did, how you think I did on that skills test there. But the question here, again, how many of these did you need a physical or did you need a sit-down written test to do? Well, let's take a look at it here. How many feet away should you switch to your high beam headlights? They say 500, or switch away from your high beams if oncoming traffic is happening. Honestly, the more the better, with how bright headlights are. And then if railroad crossing is not controlled, what is the speed limit? That's like really random stuff. How does this actually improve safety? That's what I want to know. Let's get back to physical, in-person tests. Let's test actual skills and not this nonsense. I'm just saying. You're listening to the Automotive ADHD Show. After the break, we're answering the internet's car questions right here.
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0: Oh, wait. I'm supposed to start talking there. I'm just jamming out to the bumper music. It's the Automotive ADHD Show. Matt West talking cars with you. You know, it's the fourth and final segment. Put those windows down, put the top down, and cruise on home here. Now, to wrap up the show here today, I have to answer the internet's questions about cars. You know, there's many great things on the internet. There are so many great things. There are answers to pretty much anything you could ever want. The wealth of human knowledge exists on the internet, and none of it is on Reddit. Precisely 0% of that is on Reddit. So I have turned to Reddit to answer Reddit's car questions. And this comes from a subreddit here, and it's called r/AITAH. And if you're wondering, is that some sort of Gen Z internet slang? It is r/AmITheAhole. And I picked a post here at random that we're going to go through and answer. And this post here from this user says, am I the a-hole for refusing to drive the car my dad was given to by a friend. Yes, you are 100%. End of show. Roll the credits. Yeah, you are. Anyway, we'll, we'll continue it here. She says here, she says, oh no, there's a read more thing at the bottom of this. Oh boy. All right. She says, I, 21F, have been wanting a Volkswagen Beetle for the longest. By the way, can you just say, like, I have been wanting that? Or why everyone on Reddit does this, like 21F, 25M, you know, like 21F, 21 years old and female. Could you just say that? I don't know. I mean, it's not like looking at the rest of your, you know, book you wrote here that you're, you know, doing this for brevity's sake. But anyway, we'll continue. She says, they're the only cars I genuinely like and dream of driving. To be more specific, I really like the 2007 to 2010 models. You shouldn't, by the way. You absolutely shouldn't. She goes on. She says, I also like the 2000 to 2006 models, and I think they're cute, but I prefer the former. You shouldn't like either. You should like none of those cars. I mean, that's just, you know, my interjection. She goes on. She's going to do a lot of this going on thing. She says, I recently started saving my money for a 2008 VW Bug I found on Facebook Marketplace. It's reasonably priced, fair mileage, and is in great condition. I bet it's not. A little backstory. When my older brother, 23M, started his sophomore year of college. Okay. The 23M thing here again. Didn't you already tell us that? My brother, older brother. Brother implies male. 23. Man, I can't be on Reddit for that long. I just can't. Anyway, she says, I don't remember how long my brother had before he totaled his car after hitting a deer. I was told once I entered my sophomore year of college, I'd also get a car from my parents. That didn't happen. I assumed it was because my parents wanted to buy my brother another car, but that hasn't happened either. So I've given up on relying on my parents to buy my first car and have started saving my own. Side note, why do so many people do this? Why are you waiting until college to get your own first car? I mean, when I was in high school, I could not wait to start driving. I couldn't wait. And I couldn't wait to get out there in the cheapest, crappiest car that I could afford with a high schooler's budget. And I was able to do it. I don't know if it was a good idea. My parents probably didn't like that I did it, but I managed to do it. I mean, you're going to wait till sophomore year of college? What are you going to do when all your friends are driving in like high school? Okay, I don't know. Anyway, all right, let's see. I'm going to start abbreviating this because with her being a we haven't even clicked on the read more thing here. Oh boy. There's more. I'm going to have to omit like 99% of this this book that she wrote here. But basically, as the people on the internet say, TLDR, too long, didn't read. We're going to skip a good chunk of that. But the summary here is that her dad texted her a photo of a Beetle that he bought, but it was a 1900s Beetle. I don't know the exact year, she says. Well, like 1900s, like that's a big range. You make it sound like your dad bought you a Model T or something. Anyway, so she doesn't like the car that her dad bought her because it's an old Beetle, not one of the not-as-old Beetles that she wants. And apparently the car's in bad shape, but her parents say she's gonna that they're going to pay to fix it and make it nice. She finishes all of this up by saying here that basically she's not interested in the car. She finishes this here and says that it's not the model I like, and I've quite literally never shown them that make out of all the times I've shared pictures of the Beatles I see when I'm out. And no, I didn't have a stroke reading that. That is how she wrote that. She then says, my sister told me that I'm being ungrateful since I've wanted my own car for so long. And now that I have one, am I the a-hole for not wanting it? So, yes, I mean, obviously you are, but I can explain. There's more reasons on this here, but also, isn't this just the plot of the Herbie movie? You remember the one with Lindsay Lohan? Was it Herbie Loaded? Herbie Fully Loaded? Herbie Unloaded? Herbie Moved a Load? I don't know. You know the one I'm talking about. This girl, by the way, she has zero appreciation for what she was just gifted. Now, don't get me wrong. I'm not a big VW guy, but let me give you a brief history lesson, because the Beetle goes all the way back to the 1930s in Germany when Adolf Hitler... Well, hold on. Let's skip that part because I don't want to get demonetized by YouTube. So 1945, the Second World War is over. Let's start from there. That's a nice even year. The Allied forces have triumphed over the forces of evil. The Germans, meanwhile, mysteriously coming out of the war in 1945, have this mostly developed car for the people, which, again, apparently just came to exist in 1945, not to mention the fact that developing a car usually takes several years, if not a decade. But anyway, by the way, if you do go to the official Beetle history page on VW's website, this is hilarious because the timeline before 1945 is just straight up omitted. So they're like, yeah, nothing happened. The Beetle just, boom, existed, 1945. So now, in 1945, post-war Germany, there was the Wolfsburg Assembly Facility, which was now under the oversight of the British, and it switched from making things like the Kubelwagen and the Schwimmwagen. Wonder what that did. It probably was, you know, a thing you drive in the water. Are the Germans great with names? Anyway, they went from making those to the lovable little Volkswagen Beetle, at the time called the Volkswagen Type 1. And the car was simple, easy to manufacture, it was affordable, and that simplicity and that affordability was key to its success, because over the next half a century, over 21 million Beetles were manufactured, and whether you love them or hate them, you've probably been around a Beetle at one point in your life. Not only that, but through the cheapness and accessibility, they enabled the upward mobility of, I mean, tons of people, generations of people, by allowing them to drive to work and provide for their families. And that is something of historical significance. So sure, they weren't fast, they weren't luxurious, but you can't deny that they were important. Somewhere in the lineup of, you know, history's most important cars is the Ford Model T, the Willys Jeep, the Honda Civic, Jim Miller's Mustang, and the original VW Bug. And now, granted, that praise is despite its Hitler-derived origins, which the original Beetle only went until 2003, which, by the way, is an insane production run. Though I guess I hear in the third world they still manufacture these things in some capacity, which is wild. Now, by the way, if you were keeping score on this girl, which I don't know, we weren't keeping score until now, but I think we will start keeping score because... she loses points for her lack of historical appreciation of the Beetle. Even if you're not a VW person, you have to appreciate the historical relevance of it. So I think she loses 150 points based on that. Now, the Beetle she wants, that's the new Beetle, which is really just a dressed up Mark IV Golf, or I guess maybe dressed down, you could say. I would probably categorize the new Beetle as ugly, to say the least. And the Mark IV Golf actually is not that bad looking of a car. So, yeah, that was a downgrade there. It was also mechanically a downgrade, too, from the original Beetle, because the mechanical simplicity of that original Beetle is what made it cheap, and that's what made it easy to repair and easy to keep on the road. Like, the mechanical simplicity of the original Bug was kind of the whole point of the car. But the new Beetle, based on the Mark IV and then the subsequent, I guess, new Beetle, which is based on a Jetta, those missed the mark completely. Because, yeah, sure, the original Beetles weren't fast or exciting, but at least they were cheap and easy to fix. Well, the new Beetles are not cheap, and they're not fast, and they're not exciting. So, and they're not affordable. So, I don't know. I don't know. And they're also part of VW's ridiculous anti-right-to-repair component protection system. So anyway, she loses, I think, another 50 points for wanting the mechanically worse version of the car because it's cute. If anything, her dad is actually saving her the financial woes of actually owning a mid-2000s VW product. So I don't know. She should be grateful. We're at, by the way, minus 200 points now, negative 200 if you're counting at home. So by the way, if you take a look at this Reddit post here, There's comments that support her. They're like, you're not the a-hole. You don't have to accept something you don't want. You know, it's like, I think the commenters supporting her, they also lose 500 points, every single one of them. So it's a gift, but you don't need to accept it. It's a free car. You already said you were saving for your own car. You can keep doing that while enjoying this free car. Now, you do get 5 points back for saying that you're going to save up for your own car. I commend you on your initiative to get your own car. So again, if we're keeping score now, she's at negative 245 points. Don't quote me on the math. I went to public school. Anyway, I think the dad, by the way, is clearly wanting to have a father-daughter project to build some bonding time with his adult daughter, because clearly she hasn't had enough of that. So yeah, there you go. Final verdict to her question. Is she the a-hole? Yes, she absolutely is the a-hole, and her punishment should be owning a modern VW product out of warranty. Is that too harsh? Am I being too hard? I don't think so. I mean, it's either that or 2 years hard labor, so I think she's getting the better end of this deal. So anyway, hey, if you like this sort of segment, help me do some of my show prep and send me some of the dumbest things you've seen on the internet. You've seen people ask about cars. Matt@automotiveadhd.com. 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Oh, if you do send a topic, I will send you a keychain and stickers. 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
7: Watch news. Incomes for hardworking Americans have soared to the highest level ever recorded.
6: President trying to boost the candidacies of U.S. Senator John Houston and governor's candidate Vivek Ramaswamy a month ahead of the midterm elections. Search operations continue offshore Massachusetts after a medevac flight from Bermuda to Boston's Logan International Airport dropped from the radar off Nantucket Island yesterday.
8: The plane plummeted from 24,000 feet to 11,000 feet in just 3 minutes.
6: Fox's Marianne Rafferty reports 6 people were aboard that medical flight. Ominously, the Coast Guard says a debris field has been spotted in the ocean. 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
10: From the Weather Center, this afternoon will feature mostly sunny skies with a breezy and pleasant feel, though not as warm as previous days with a high of 70. Tonight will be clear to partly cloudy with a low of 47. Tomorrow, expect mostly sunny conditions and a warmer day with a high of 81. Moving into Tuesday, it will turn cloudy and warm with temperatures reaching a high of 83, breaking the record of 82 last set in 2007. Wednesday will bring sunny to partly cloudy skies and continued warmth with a high of 78. I'm AccuWeather meteorologist Joe Lundberg for AM 1460 and FM 101.1, The Answer.
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2: Clarity. On June 12, 1987, standing before the Brandenburg Gate in a divided Berlin, Reagan issued a direct challenge to Soviet leader Mikhail Gorbachev. Mr. Gorbachev, tear down this wall. The Berlin Wall was more than concrete and barbed wire. It represented a system that restricted movement, divided families, and denied millions the freedoms Americans often take for granted. Reagan refused to treat that division as permanent. He understood that free nations must be willing to identify the difference between liberty and oppression, and have the courage to say so. 2 years later, the Berlin Wall fell. Freedom survives when people refuse to accept tyranny as inevitable. So when freedom is challenged today, will we have the courage to defend it with the same clarity?
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All right, let's get it on. It's 10:06. I'm Mike Boyle, and this is the Restaurant Show on Sunday, October 4th, coming to you live. 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We're coming to you on AM 1460 and FM 101.1. The Answer. Going to be with you up until 12 o'clock on this absolutely gorgeous, gorgeous fall Colorado day. What kind of a day is it going to be for our beloved Denver Broncos? 303-696-1971. Last week, I gave away a $50 gift certificate. I do it after the show. That way I can contact the listener. That way I can contact the winner, get the mailing address. So Kathy in Colorado Springs got a wonderful $50 gift certificate to the Airplane Restaurant right there at Powers and Fountain. And wonderful, wonderful place. If you'd like to get a gift certificate today, all you got to do is give me a call, go on the air, or you can do it via text. Dan Kaplis text line, 720-819-5115. Pardon me, 5115. Now, I'm going to be personally transitioning to my personal text line. I'm working on getting a sponsor, 303-903-0017, 303-903-0017. It's pretty simple. Who do you think is going to win the game? All right, I know we can start every conversation with, well, I hope the Broncos are going to win, but. Or, I hope the Broncos are going to win, and I'm going to pick them in the contest. All right, we all hope that the Broncos will win, but you know what? Hope isn't a strategy. Hope springs eternal. Whatever you would like to say about that. Yesterday, I had a boil lunch bunch at Fargo's Pizza in Colorado Springs. It was wild. It was packed. Over 300 people in 2.5 hours took advantage of the pizza, wings, and beverage special. It was, pardon me, a great time. And for those of you that came out, thank you, thank you, thank you. I had some fun social media exchanges with people. I don't understand. When I post something so innocuous, you're invited

0: tried nor had the urge to try dog poop. But since you have, I am designating you as the official Mike Boyle Restaurant Show dog poop taster. Keep me posted. So anyway, sometimes you got to go after them. But we had a big event, talked about a lot of restaurants. So today we might talk a little bit about restaurants, but a lot about politics. Hey everybody, it's Mike, and there's a new restaurant in Colorado Springs you really want to check out. 4925 Academy Boulevard used to be the old Red Lobster. 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Barry's Basket Cafe. Tell them you heard about it on the Mike Boyle Restaurant Show.
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0: All right, a little Dick Dale and the Deltons, Mr. Lou, Jim Nichols, very graciously came in today to produce the show while Kelly Michaels is on vacation. Jim Nichols, what Tarantino movie is that famous for?
1: I can't think of it right now.
0: That would be, well, you know what, I'm going to throw it out to listeners, 303-696-1971, or the Dan Kaplis text line, 720-819-5115, or the Mike Boyle text line, 303-903-0017. It was really a, it was a typical Tarantino movie, but I enjoyed it. All right, so

0: Yesterday, like I said, we had the event at Fargo's. We talked about Waldo's Chicken and Beer. We talked about the Mendocino Farms. I had visited the Border Burger Bar. That doesn't exactly roll off the tongue, but I had visited that this week. So we talked a lot about restaurants yesterday. But today, because your ballots were mailed on Friday, that means they will be coming into your mailbox probably as soon as tomorrow, maybe Tuesday. So anyway, just to get you in the mood for talking about politics, so a little girl asked her father, "Daddy, do all fairy tales begin with once upon a time?" And the father answered, "No, sweetheart. Most begin with, if I am elected." All right, so we're a little late, but we got the rim shot. We got it all taken care of. You know what? And that's about right. So anyway, on Friday, I had a nice talk with my buddy Mike Rosen. Most of you were fans of the Mike Rosen Show, Monday through Friday, 9 to noon on KOA for 40 years. And every year I give Mike a call. I see Mike two or three times a year. We'll go to, yes, you are right. It is Pulp Fiction. Pulp Fiction, thank you, listener. Thank you, texter. Pulp Fiction, the Tarantino movie where Mizzer Lou by Dick Dale and the Deltones, the king of the surf guitar. This guy used to play at the old Rendezvous Ballroom, the old Harmony Park. Rendezvous Ballroom on Balboa Island, Harmony Park in Anaheim. And he could play a six-string guitar. You musicians, you'll appreciate this. He could play it left-handed or right-handed without changing the strings. Pretty impressive, don't you think? Anyway, so I gave Mike Rosen a call. He was on a cruise of the Mediterranean with his lovely wife, Barb. And we had a nice chat. He agrees with me. As far as candidates are concerned, our son of a bitch is always better than their son of a bitch. So vote a straight Republican ticket. He said that he agreed with me 100% when I said that my voting advice typically is, if it begins with, without raising taxes, vote an emphatic no on that particular amendment. So anyway, we have gone over all the amendments. And by the way, he sent me his printed guide to the Colorado ballot measures. And if you happen to be a subscriber to the Denver Gazette, the sister paper of the Colorado Springs Gazette, it has on page 88, I believe, a list of their recommendations. Now, I have them in front of me to let you know whether or not they coincide with Mike's. But number 81, Amendment 81, this is from Mike Rosen. And folks, I think that if you operate on the assumption that if you disagree with Mike Rosen on any of these initiatives, I think you can assume that you are wrong, okay? I know that some of these I give a little bit of thought to, and then I rely on my buddy Mike because he is the most intelligent, informed political pundit of anybody I know or have ever met. All right, so what happened here? Did I touch my microphone? All right, so Amendment 81. Law enforcement reporting requirements to federal authorities. Recommendation, yes. In essence, he said, this would help the Department of Homeland Security and ICE do their jobs. It would allow Colorado law enforcement agencies to cooperate with DHS and ICE when a person charged with a violent crime or with a prior felony conviction has an unverified immigration status. All right. Currently, Colorado sanctuary policies handcuff police and sheriffs from doing so. If this passes, it would result in outlawing sanctuary policies that protect illegal aliens and obstruct ICE. How can any reasonable person be in opposition to that? Amendment 81, vote yes. Amendment 82, right to natural gas, recommendation yes. Common sense to curb anti-fossil fuel radicals. Earmarks funds for roads, not bicycle lanes. Now, I know that all the cyclists in this state, of which I have been one for many, many years, but their clique, their cabal, is going to be absolutely crazy about this, to think that the one person out of 500,000 every day that uses a bike line in the state of Colorado, you know what? Let's work on the roads. If you've been on a road lately, you know that they need some serious, serious help. All right, 81, yes, 82, yes. We'll get to the others when we come back. Be happy to take your text messages or your calls.
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0: Right. Steve Knatzer, the owner, longtime restaurateur, has had the airplane for over 20 years. He took an airplane down in Texas, disassembled it, brought it up here, and he turned that place into a virtual airline museum. But you want to know something else? Not only is it an aviation museum, but they've got good food. The airplane restaurant is open 7 days a week, serving lunch and dinner. Maybe you want to go casual. You just want a sandwich, a salad, a burger. You can do that. But if you want to step it up, you can do steaks, chicken, seafood items at dinner. If you want to sit in the airplane, you can do that. Bring the kids. It is really well known for tours, for kids, for schools. It's called the Airplane Restaurant. Over 20 years. Check it out. 1665 North Newport. And tell them you heard about it from Mike Boyle on The Restaurant Show.
5: Honey, the weekend's here. 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
5: Looking over their website, I'm thinking of their chicken and waffle Benedict. 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Or if we decide we want lunch, the burgers look delish. 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
6: And since it's the weekend, maybe you and I can have a Bloody Mary or mimosa. 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
0: Four minutes after 10 o'clock, you know you have a smart audience when a bunch of them called 303-696-1971, talked to Jim Nichols, and said, yes, Miserloo by Dick Dale in the Deltones was in the movie Pulp Fiction. I got a text with it as well. Who do you think is going to win that Bronco game today? The Broncos are 2.5-point underdogs in Santa Clara, California. That's typically a home field pick 'em. So anyway, but just out of curiosity, that will get you in a drawing for a $50 gift certificate. After the show is over at noon, I'm going to head up to the Pines Bar and Grill in Castle Pines. I talked to the owners on Friday. They've got a couple of new menu items, so I'm going to go up there and give those a try. Where are you going to watch the game? It's going to be a beautiful day. You're going to be inside. You're going to watch it outside on your back patio. Give me a call, 303-696-1971. All right, so I found something else. And this is, I found this kind of inspiring in a way. All right, this was posted. And let me bring it up here. Where'd it go? Doggone it. I found something about Donald Trump and how Donald Trump, it's from Facebook, here we go. Today, I honestly can't believe Trump could behave like this with his staff, because what he does every single morning before his day even begins is something that will make you understand what real leadership looks like. For years, he has reportedly been making 3 personal phone calls every morning, something most staff members didn't even know about until recently. Here's the morning routine almost nobody talks about. Every morning for years, before Trump begins his presidential responsibilities, before meetings, before anything else, Trump picks up the phone and personally calls 3 random White House staff members. When's the last time your boss randomly picked up the phone and thanked you for the job you were doing? Different people each day. The calls are short and simple. Hello, this is Donald Trump. I want to personally call and thank you for your work yesterday. You did a great job. I appreciate you. That's all. Then he hangs up and calls the next person. 3 calls every morning for years. Staff members who have received these calls describe the same reaction every time. Complete shock. One janitor reportedly said, I thought it was a prank when my phone rang at 7 o'clock in the morning, and it was President Trump thanking me for cleaning yesterday. I'm a janitor, and the president called me. A junior assistant reportedly said, I'd only been working there 2 weeks when Trump personally called me just to say thank you. I almost cried. Nobody's boss ever called me simply to say thanks. Think about the consistency. 3 calls every morning, 365 days a year for years. That would mean more than 1,000 staff members personally thanked by the president through a direct phone call over time. Why would Trump do this? His explanation is beautiful. Everyone who works here, he said, deserves direct appreciation from me. Not from their supervisor, but from me personally. So every morning, I make sure 3 people hear it directly. While some leaders rely on assistance, messages, or emails, Trump personally picks up his phone and makes the calls himself. And you know what? I saw an interview with Caroline Leavitt. She said his cell phone number is all over the place. His phone rings and he just answers it. This article goes on. While some leaders have assistance, messages, or emails, Trump picks it up and does it himself. Here's the message behind it. Trump has been thanking random staff members 3 every morning for years because he believes everyone deserves to hear thank you directly from the top. All right? So That's the side of Donald Trump that we don't get on CNN, that's for sure. All right, when's the last time your boss personally called you just to say thank you? Share this so staff everywhere remember, appreciation matters. And you know, I've thought about that. I actually had this discussion recently. I think to be appreciated is actually maybe better than to be loved. Because love is something that you can give out very sparingly, but I think that appreciation, I'm a little sidetracked here on the restaurant show, but I think that we all like to be appreciated. Even if you're loved, you like to be appreciated. 303-696-1971. All right, so let's get back to the Mike Rosen Amendment picks. All right, what do we got here? We got, let me get organized here. all right. So anyway, let me get back to Jake in Castle Rock. I'll do that. We did 81, we did 82, but let's get back to Jake in Castle Rock. He wants to talk about Trump and football. Jake, welcome to the show.
8: Good morning, Mike. How are you?
0: I'm having a wonderful, wonderful day. How about you, sir?
8: Excellent. Beautiful day. Well, I think that the game is going to be won today by the Dodgers. What do you think about that football game?
0: Well, I hope you're right. Well, Jake is being a little silly. He segued over to baseball. But the Dodgers are taking on the Atlanta Braves. Yesterday, they beat the Braves 5-3. Tarek Skubal was the starting pitcher, went six innings, and pitched very, very well. One of the relievers let it unravel so slightly, he only allowed one run. That would be Skubal. So anyway, they are up 1-0, and the game is at 6 o'clock. Yesterday's game was played in 100-degree temperature, and it's supposed to be another hot day today at Dodger Stadium. So I hope that you're right. I hope the Dodgers go up 2-0. What else you got, Jake?
8: Oh, I was going to ask you about what your thoughts are on this Trump situation. So I kind of know people that work around Trump and have worked for his organization, and everyone that I've ever spoken with said he's really kind to his help and the people that work for him, but that seems to never get out.
0: You read the report. I read a report. There was an article by a Secret Service man. He said he is the most great. He knows not only, he doesn't call him agent. He calls them by their name. He knows their marital status. He knows their kids' names. And when you think back to that pompous ass Hillary Clinton treating her Arkansas state troopers like absolute trash, belittling people on her staff. I don't know what Bill Clinton was like. I never knew the man. But the point is that, you know, I don't think whether you're the president of the United States or the president of your local Dairy Queen, I think that you can be nice, you can be respectful. There was never a day that I walked into my restaurant and didn't say hello to the dishwasher and ask how he was, because I just think that that's a common courtesy. And I do think Trump has it. And you are never, ever, ever going to get that side of him from the mainstream media.
8: Oh, I agree. And as an employer, you only are as good as your best person in the chain. And as a restaurant business, I can only imagine how important that is. But I know people that work for him in different places, and they've always said that he greets them. He's very nice to the person at the front desk, to the person that cleans the room. And I mean, that's just because he's in hospitality big time.
0: Well, and you can't fake it. When you see him walk into a McDonald's, when you see him walk into a Waffle House, you can't fake that. That's one of the nice things about the restaurant business. You cannot fake genuine hospitality. You cannot fake. And you know what? I have people come to me for a job. Well, I want to be a cook. I want to be a chef. And they say, I made prime rib for the Queen of England, and I don't want to see your scrapbook. When I was in baseball, well, I was all high school. You know what? Don't bring your scrapbook. Bring your glove. We'll let you know if you can play. And I think it's the same way with the hospitality business. And you know, when somebody wants to tell me about their resume, you can't fake pleasantness and personality. And you know what? And when I hear interviews with people like Caroline Leavitt and others, that just say, this guy is just so genuine. All right. Well, great call, Jake. Who do you think is going to win the Bronco game today?
8: You know, I really don't know. I haven't followed it that closely, more baseball. But, you know, I hope the Broncos win. I'm not voting against them, I'll tell you that. I want them to win, always.
0: Absolutely. And are you actively rooting for the Dodgers?
8: Well, of course. You know that I have family that were Dodgers, and my nephew and Billy Herman, the coach, and all that. So I'm a Dodger fan. I want a Dodger dog right now in L.A.
0: Absolutely. You know what? When Walter O'Malley took over the Dodgers and brought him to California, he had a policy with the Los Angeles Dodgers that every single piece of correspondence would be responded to by the team. We got to take a break. That's the music. Thanks, Jake. 303-696-1970.
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0: All right, 1038, a text message. Treat others, it's in the Bible, as you would like to be treated. And this texter is picking the Broncos. You know what? And I agree with that. But God, sometimes, I mean, there is so much dumbass running around, sometimes it's just really hard. You know, and you walk into a place, a business, a restaurant, you call somebody on the phone, a business, an establishment, and it's just so hard that you have to work. You have to wake up with a smile on your face, 5:45 this morning, pitch black, grab the Mexican street dog and got out and got some exercise, got those endorphins working, and yep, you know, but it's hard, but I agree with it. I think you got to start that way. And I'll tell you something else. I've said this on the air, forgive me for repeating myself, but if you meet a rude employee, and I'm not talking about just restaurants, it can be a server, it can be a bartender, a manager, but if you meet a rude employee, it generally is because they work for a rude boss, because that stuff starts at the top, and the boss needs to set the tone for whatever that establishment happens to be. Let's do this. Let's go to Ronnie and Greeley. Ronnie, welcome to the show. Thanks for taking the time to call. Is this Ronnie, the official long-haul truck driver of the Mike Boyle Restaurant Show?
11: It is. Good morning, Mike. How you doing?
0: I'm having a great day, Ronnie. How's everything up there? How's the long-haul trucking business?
11: We're still rolling. Wheels are turning and we're still earning.
0: That's kind of trucker talk. We're still rolling. Did you get it? That's probably kind of trucker talk. What do you got, yeah, Ronnie? What's going on?
11: Well, I just got back a little last week from my 10-day motorcycle trip. I went to Zion, Natural Bridges, Bryce, and the North Rim of the Grand Canyon, and put almost a little over 2,000 on the motorcycle. So that was a great trip. Got that wrapped up.
0: That, you know, it isn't Utah, Zion and Bryce and Canyonlands and Escalante, oh, and isn't it,
11: yep,
0: just a,
11: yep,
0: beautiful state? I remember last time I went, I took some pictures and I posted, and I said, you know what? I saw this mountain and I saw this valley and I saw this canyon. It was absolutely beautiful. And if you can't look at this stuff and not believe in an almighty God. And the lady,
11: amen,
0: sent me a message. She said, what about the birth of a child? And I said, well, ma'am, I didn't see the birth of a child on this trip, but I agree that that certainly reminds you of the presence of an almighty being. Yeah. So anyway,
11: yep,
0: you were on your motorcycle, Ronnie?
11: Yep, and it was a good trip. It was, you know, I got to spend 2 days in Zion and really experience that national, uh-huh, park, and it was great. Hiking the Narrows, and it was, last time I went through, I just drove through, and it was during summer, and I didn't enjoy it, but this time, I got to really enjoy it, and I like that.
0: Well, and I've got some friends that like to go out there and hike some of those trails as well. And even if you're not a hiker, even if you just, and I don't care if you enter from the east or if you enter from the west. This damn cough is bothering me today. But anyway, either way, even if you just drive through it, Ronnie, it
11: yep,
0: really is spectacular, isn't it?
11: Yep.
0: All right, so Ronnie, who do you think is going to win the game today?
11: Well, I think it's going to be another ugly one, but I think the Broncos will prevail.
0: An ugly win is always better than a beautiful loss, as they say. Speaking, folks, of all right, Ronnie, thanks an awful lot. We got you in the drive.
11: Thanks.
0: We got Jake. We got a couple text
11: right.
0: messages. Thank you, Ronnie. We appreciate the call. You know what, folks? If you wanted to, we talked about an ugly win versus an ugly loss or a beautiful loss. If you wanted to see an ugly loss, did you watch the CU Texas Tech game yesterday? All right, I want you to understand that I'm all for Coach Prime. And I remember when they had College Game Day on ESPN, his first game a couple years ago, and he's bringing money into the economy. He's bringing enthusiasm to see you. But I'm beginning to wonder if anybody will ever be able to put together a elite level football program at the University of Colorado. And folks, please don't tell me about a championship in 1990. We are in the year 2026. And you know what? They are 2-3 with 7 games to go. And I will tell you this, this is not a prediction and it's certainly not something I'm wishing. I wouldn't be surprised if they don't win another game. 303-696-1971. All right, so let me get back to the Rosen Guide to Colorado Ballot Measures. I told you 81 is a yes, 82 is a yes. 83, constitutional right to hunt and fish. Recommendation, yes. Comment, of course. How I have hunted in Africa. I've hunted in Canada and Alaska. Big stuff. Stuff that'll run you over. Stuff that will eat you. But it's managed. When I shot a beautiful big grizzly bear out of Williams Lake, British Columbia, it took days to get into him. It took days to get him out, pack him out. And we submitted a tooth. That's what you did. You submitted it to the Canadian Wildlife Federation, whatever they call it. And I got a postcard that said, thank you for help managing the herds, the wildlife of Canada. And you know what? About 30 years ago, we voted to ban spring bear hunting. Remember the ads, you old timers? You remember the ad, two little bear cubs. How'd you like to grow up without your mother? Well, I don't want to grow up without my mother, and you don't want to grow up with your yours, and I don't want cubs to grow up with that. But you know what? That's how you manage it. And you know, I live in Castle Rock, and we got bears in my neighborhood in the dumpsters and in the trash cans. And you've got it wherever you probably live as well. So it needs to be managed. Yes, we need to be able to hunt and fish in the state of Colorado, and you probably don't pay much for it because it generally comes from licensing fees. All right, got that off my chest. Number 84, mail ballot voter identification. Can anybody, please, for the sake of everything holy, send me a text that you don't agree with that. All right, Rosen is a yes. Requires male voters to provide a signature and identification number. Discriminates against, oh my God, discriminate. We can't discriminate. Yes, it does. Against illegal voters, so progressives will call it racist. All right, these are all comments from Mike Rosen. All right, so 81 yes, 82 yes, 83 yes, 84 yes, 85. Plain language ballot questions. How many times have you voted yes and you wanted to vote or no or vice versa? All right, so he goes on to say yes. Requires all ballot questions to be written in understandable language, not lawyer jargon, at no more than an eighth grade reading level. Well, that's perfect because most of the kids getting out of high school can't even read at the eighth grade level, but this will help them a little bit with their voting. Good idea. Even if most DPS high school grads still wouldn't understand it. Little shot there from our buddy Mike Rosen. All right, number 86. All three. Next line, I'm getting tech here in just 90001 720 8955. Language. Number 86, congressional redistricting. Recommendation, yes. Would prohibit congressional redistricting unless approved by the Congressional Redistricting Commission and the Supreme Court. Okay? So, we got yes on 81, 82, 83, 84, 85, and 86. 87, graduated income tax. No, would replace Colorado's flat income tax in place since 1987 with progressive income tax rates. Ever since Democrats gained one-party rule in Colorado, Government spending has been spiraling out of control. Facing huge budget deficits, this is yet another tax increase and a mammoth one at that. Driving an additional $2.7 billion a year flowing into government coffers, and none of it subject to Tabor refunds. With this measure, Democrats are buying the votes of taxpayers in lower brackets with a slight tax increase while lowering the boom on individuals and corporations with incomes above $500,000, almost doubling their tax rates to as much as 8.4%. Since the tax brackets won't be adjusted for inflation, as federal tax rates are, bracket creep would automatically raise taxes on everyone each year. As has happened in other Democrat-controlled states and cities, this will drive even more successful tax-paying individuals and businesses out of Colorado, depriving us of any of their tax revenue innovations, talent, and charitable contributions. We'll be right back. Okay, everybody knows that Mom makes the best chicken salad sandwiches, right? But I found a place that's local, really, really close. It's called Chicken Salad Chicken. There are three locations in Colorado Springs, Barnes just...
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0: Maybe it would be something you take to school. 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You tell them what you want and they will make it for you. 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
14: Hey everybody, it's Mike, and you know I like pastries. Do you like pastries? Doesn't everybody like pastries? Nice cakes and tarts and chocolate eclairs. Well, where better to get them than Bonesire's Dutch Bakery over at 610 East Fillmore, just a little bit east of Nevada. Over 20 years ago, Stephen Bonesire, fifth generation Dutch baker, started a store over on the west side. He had to expand a little bit, so we got a chance to get that building at 610 East Fillmore, and boy, they are rocking. And it doesn't matter whether it's cakes, pies, doesn't matter whether it's some wonderful breads. He's got great pastries, like I said, tarts, chocolate, the chocolate eclairs are absolutely fabulous. And if you've ever been to the Netherlands, if you've ever been to Holland, maybe you like things like stroopwafels. He's got a little store there, and you can get some original Dutch pastries as well. Bonesire's Dutch Bakery is open 6 days a week, Monday through Saturday. They are closed on Sunday, but stop by and get some pastries, and you'll be happy. They'll be happy to see you, and tell them you heard about it from Mike Boyle on The Restaurant Show.
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0: All right, 10:53. I'm Mike Boyle. This is the Restaurant Show. This just in a text. I named my dog 5 miles. Now I can tell people I walk 5 miles every day.
1: All right, that's kind of cute.
0: All right, so we got time for maybe one or two more Mike Rosen Guide to the Colorado Ballot Measures. So 87, folks, the amount of creativity expended by our legislature, our blue, blue, blue legislature, and our blue, blue governor to figure out how to take more money from you that they can piss away never ceases to amaze me. But if it's a tax increase, and I don't care what they call it, because there's another one coming up, Proposition NN, State Public K through 12 Education Funding. All right, so who can be against that? Well, I'll tell you what, the whole state ought to be against it. Recommendation, no. Another scheme to drive up government spending and reduce Tabor refunds. Some of it's earmarked for public schools, so it's quote-unquote, Mike says, it's for the kids. Code for, it's for the teachers' union. So no on 87, no on Proposition NN. Proposition 132, penalties for fentanyl crimes. Recommendation, yes. Discourages fentanyl sales, use, and related felonies. Stiffens sentences. All right. 133. Penalties for human trafficking of a minor. What kind of a sick person would traffic a kid? Recommendation, yes. Would further deter this heinous crime by expanding the definition of trafficking and increasing the penalties to life imprisonment. Okay, so anyway, we are all yeses at this point, except for 87 and Prop NN. And by the way, since we're talking about Prop N, I'm going to go back to it. Douglas, Jeffco, Denver, Jim Nichols, I think he told me, Adams County, every one of them is asking for a mill levy override. That is a property tax increase. And you can couch it with 10 cents a day and $3 a month and $70 a year and whatever it happens, $70 a month or $70 a year. How, you know what? If these schools cannot get kids to read at grade level, Douglas County brags that 60, one of the highest in the state, and I might be getting this wrong, so forgive me, but you'll get my drift. 62% of the kids can read and do math at grade level. 62%? What the hell? That's failing. So anyway, I'm not giving them any more money because their solution to everything is just give us more money. All right? I bet you didn't expect this when you tuned in on this Sunday morning. Proposition 134, male and female participation in school sports. Recommendation, yes. Restricts participation on sports teams to members of the same biological sex, except for teams specifically designated as co-ed. All right, I know a little girl that's 8 years old, and she plays in a co-ed flag football league. It's an intramural program. All right, so that's different. We're talking about in schools. This will protect girls from physical injury and loss of opportunity by bigger and stronger boys. Is there anybody out there that can disagree with that? I'm sorry that your 12-year-old boy wants to have a girl's name, wear a dress, and think he's a girl. But he's still a boy, and he should not be playing sports. on girls' school teams. All right? Proposition 135. Prohibit certain surgeries for minors. Yes, I'll give you that. We got 135, 36, 37, and one other. So we're almost done. But we're out of time for this hour. Give me a call next hour, 303-696-1971. You can send me a text at 303-903-0017. But let's do some news, and when we come back, we've got another hour of the restaurant show. We might even talk about restaurants, but we might talk about a TV series I'm watching. You recommended a TV series. We got a lot to talk about in the next hour. Love to have you join me. I'm Mike Boyle. We'll be back after the news with the restaurant show.

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3: Incomes for hardworking Americans have soared to the highest level ever recorded.
4: President trying to boost the candidacies of U.S. Senator John Houston and Governor's candidate Vivek Ramaswamy a month ahead of the midterm elections. Search operations continue offshore Massachusetts after a medevac flight from Bermuda to Boston's Logan International Airport dropped from the radar off Nantucket Island yesterday.
5: The plane plummeted from 24,000 feet to 11,000 feet in just 3 minutes.
4: Fox's Marianne Rafferty reports 6 people were aboard that medical flight. Ominously, the Coast Guard says a debris field has been spotted in the ocean. 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
6: From the Weather Center, this afternoon will feature mostly sunny skies with a breezy and pleasant feel, though not as warm as previous days with a high of 70. Tonight will be clear to partly cloudy with a low of 47. Tomorrow, expect mostly sunny conditions and a warmer day with a high of 81. Moving into Tuesday, it will turn cloudy and warm with temperatures reaching a high of 83, breaking the record of 82 last set in 2007. Wednesday will bring sunny to partly cloudy skies and continued warmth with a high of 78. I'm AccuWeather meteorologist Joe Lundberg for AM 1460 and FM 101.1, The Answer.
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12: Ronald Reagan understood that freedom sometimes requires more than quiet diplomacy. It requires moral clarity. On June 12, 1987, standing before the Brandenburg Gate in a divided Berlin, Reagan issued a direct challenge to Soviet leader Mikhail Gorbachev. Mr. Gorbachev, tear down this wall. The Berlin Wall was more than concrete and barbed wire. It represented a system that restricted movement, divided families, and denied millions the freedoms Americans often take for granted. Reagan refused to treat that division as permanent. He understood that free nations must be willing to identify the difference between liberty and oppression, and have the courage to say so. 2 years later, the Berlin Wall fell. Freedom survives when people refuse to accept tyranny as inevitable. So when freedom is challenged today, will we have the courage to defend it with the same clarity?
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Let's get it on. It's 11:06. I'm Mike Boyle, and we are back for the second hour of the Restaurant Show on News Talk 710, KNUS in Denver, Colorado Springs. 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The Answer, great event yesterday at Fargo's Pizza. Coming up this Saturday, you folks, South Wadsworth and Littleton, Dickie's Barbecue, $15 racks of ribs. Had a couple of people call from that neighborhood, Ken Carroll, and say, Mike, we weren't able to make it to the last one. Would you reschedule another one? I called Bobby Rustak, and he said, sure, why not? And some of the money's going to go to the Chatfield Youth Football Association. So I got up this morning about 5:45, grabbed the dog. We went outside and, you know, got in some good exercise. I'm walking through the neighborhood, and there are pumpkins and Halloween decorations all over the place. It's the 4th of October, for crying out loud. Halloween, unless they moved it, is October 31st. Don't you think that's a little early? Give me a call. 303-696-1971. Text line 720-819-5115 or my personal 303-903-00. I guess I shouldn't be surprised. I went to Lowe's this week to buy a lawnmower for the church. That's going to be one of my contributions to the church that I attend. And there was a gigantic, I'm talking about, this was last Wednesday, so that was September 30th. Still in September, there was a gigantic what? Yeah, Christmas tree and Christmas light display. All right, great tech. You know, so anyway, I walked around the neighborhood because I read an article that bears are visiting people's front porches and eating the pumpkins. All right, you know what? Bears got to eat too. 303-696-1971. And then I wanted to have my morning smoothie, and it suddenly, you know, you got to have fresh bananas. So I went down to the market. I went down to the market to get three things. We've all gone to the market without a list. We've all gone shopping without a list and gotten home and forgotten something. I needed three things at Safeway. Three things. You'd think that this graduate level educated brain of mine, I got the first thing, I got the bananas for the smoothie, and I was walking through and I saw something I wanted that hadn't been around. I had actually asked store management if they were going to bring it back. They did. I picked it up. I put it in my little bag, went and checked out, got home, and forgot to buy two of the three things on my list, for crying out loud. You know what? I only share that with you to just remind all of us how dim-witted we can be on occasion. All right, so

0: 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And when you visit, say hello to Jose and Mimi and tell them you heard about Trestle's on The Restaurant Show.
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All right, if that doesn't get you going, I don't know what does. I'm Mike Boyle. This is The Restaurant Show, where we talk about restaurants, travel, movies, books, sports, and whatever we feel like talking about. And today, part of that is Mike Rosen's Guide to the Colorado Ballot Measures. And by the way, if you're driving around, if you can't write it down, it's pretty simple. They are all yeses except for 87 no, NN no, and one or two others that I will get to here in just a moment. But if you want to send me an email and ask me about a, because sometimes you know how you're going to vote on all of them except for one or two. If you want to send, I can tell you where to find the whole gamut of Mike Rosen's well thought out picks, and I will be happy to get that to you. Just send me an email at mike@mikeboyle.com. All right, and by the way, couple of other things going on. I should mention to you, I told you, let's see. Okay. All right, 303-903-0017. I agree with all your voting selections so far. I ate at Fiddle.

0: Fiddlesticks on, you know, Jewel and Kipling, fiddlesticks for lunch this week, and it was delicious. They used to have, Texter, do they still have that? What did they have? They had a burger day, or just like, you know, just like the tailgate used to have the $5 burger Monday. Now it's half price burgers on Monday, and it's wildly popular. And Fiddlesticks, for you West Siders, they had one. Fiddlesticks has been around for a long time, and it's a good, good burger. Rooting for the Broncos, but I think they'll probably lose a close one. All right, so let's go to, before I get to the rest of the selections, before the television series. By the way, last week I got a call telling me I really needed to get into Lioness on, what the hell is it on? Paramount Plus. And so I started watching it. I went back to season one, and I'm through the first four episodes. The caller last week said the season three, episode five is very poignant. It's very, and, you know, but obviously I wanted to work my way through it. And so I'm through season one, episode four, and it kind of reminded me of why I didn't try to get, it really hasn't hooked, it hasn't set the hook yet. It hasn't resonated with me yet. But season five of Fauda, F-A-U-D-A, I'm telling you what, I have such tremendous respect for the Jewish people. I don't know a lot of Jewish people. I'm a Christian. I hang around at a Christian church. You know, there's a lot more Christians than there are Jews running around, at least in this country. And, but you know, they always seem to be very nice, and they've got their faith. Dennis Prager, of course, is probably the most well-known Jew in my world. But when I went to Israel, took my daughter there, God, they are such an industrious people. They are so patriotic and so faithful to their cause. If you watch Fauda, you will see what they go through, not on a daily basis. I mean, there's not bombings every day. There's not buses blowing up every day. But what they have, how they have to be prepared all of the time. And if you watch Fauda, so I'm in season five. It's an 11-episode season, and I am through six, and it takes you through the events of October 2023, and I'm telling you what, it's a little rough to watch, but it will certainly make you appreciate those people, that country, and what they go through. Let's go to Fred in Longmont. Fred, were your ears ringing because I was talking about you today when I was working out with a buddy of mine?
1: Oh, what did you say about me?
0: Well, I can't repeat it on a family show.
1: Well, then it's probably
0: just
1: true.
0: Just kidding.
1: It's probably
0: yeah.
1: True.
0: No, I'll tell you what I did, what happened, and I don't know, because, you know, we talk about all, he's a great workout partner because, you know, he's so intelligent and we share ideas, but somehow along the line, I mentioned Keensburg Animal Sanctuary, and I said, I asked him, because we talk about the news, and we don't talk about Trump this and politics that. We talk about plenty of other stuff. I said, did you read where a number of exotic animals were either rescued or taken over by the government, but in South America, and the animals were shipped to the Keensburg Animal Sanctuary? And he said he did read about it. And I told him, I said, I did a fundraiser when there was an animal sanctuary out of Spring Hill near Elizabeth. But I said, I've never gone. And he said, oh, it's very impressive. Why haven't you ever gone? And I told him, because they won't let me even bring my dog on the property. I can't even park the car with the dog in it, leave the window open, and go in and eat lunch. And I said, I've got a listener that told me all about it. And we were talking about what an impressive place it was. And I remember you were the one that, you support that, don't you? Don't you volunteer or write checks or whatever?
1: We write checks. And then we take people out there that maybe they've never seen it or heard of it, and we take them out as our guest.
0: Okay, all right. Well, good. Well, thank you for doing that, because those animals are. And you know what? And I don't feel, I don't do it anymore, just because, you know, if you're going to spend a day or three or a week or 2 weeks looking for an animal in the most godforsaken parts of this continent, you know, sometimes I just don't want to do it anymore. But I certainly appreciate the exotic nature of animals. I didn't realize we were so close to a break. Fred, hang with me for a second. We're going to take a break. We'll get this out of the way, and we'll come back to you. Fred's in Longmont. He wants to talk about whatever he wants to talk about. We'll find out who he thinks is going to win the game. I want to hear from you. Who do you think is going to win the game? Give me a call. Send me a text. I'm Mike Boyle. This is The Restaurant Show.
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1: All right, 11:24. I put together a one-day trip I'm going to try to take with the Mexican street dog this week. By the way, don't forget the Bailey, the Mexican street dog, now has his own Facebook page. And you know what? I love animals. And you say, well, Mike, you eat them, you shoot them. Yeah, that doesn't mean I don't appreciate them. And I love my dog. But I'm not going to tell you where we're going because in case we don't have time to go, I always like to tell people what I've done. There's too many people talking about what they're gonna do. I'd like to talk about what I've done. Cute text. My daughter's favorite holiday is Halloween. No gifts pressure. She's small, 10, and wants to go shopping for her costume in July. I've asked her, I've told her, I said, it's really early. She replied that we have to do it early because once Labor Day hits, you guys, all you want to do is go elk hunting. Can't argue with the logic. God bless her. From the mouth of babes. All right. Let's see. Let me see what's going on here. I've seen the store on A Street in Colorado Springs, Christmas sweaters and trees already being sold. I'll tell you what. That's when I got off the dating scene. That's when I got off the online dating. When I told a woman, she said, you know, I'd like to play with my grandkids and walk my dog. All right, great. But I've had a great life. I'm going to keep having a great life. And I'm not going to sit around wearing an ugly Christmas sweater and playing with your dog. All right. Fiddlesticks. I think on Mondays it's buy one burger and get one half price. I don't like that. Fiddlesticks. There's nothing. You know what? What about Mike Boyle that wants to come by himself? What about Brad Fletcher down in Colorado Springs that's solo traveler? What about people that want, you know what, make it a half-price burger or make it a $5 burger or make it something like that. I want Mike Kaiser over there on the west side to go tell Fiddlesticks what Mike Boyle thinks of their buy one, get one half-price off. All right, let's go back to Fred in Longmont. Sorry, Fred, I almost forgot to go back to you. What do you got?
2: No problem. I got two things. Number one, the Blue Book stuff you went through. I just want to compliment Mike Rosen. He must have found my Blue Book and took my answers because they're exactly the same. So that makes him the smartest guy in town after me.
1: Well, and Fred, I was just going to tell you something. That is self-aggrandizement at its worst because, you know, I will never tell you, I will never forget one time I was having a beer with Pete Coors and we're talking and he said, Mike Rosen. And Pete Coors is a pretty smart guy. Pete Coors. And he said, Mike Rosen is the smartest person he's ever met. And I agree. And you know what? I know Mike well. He's been to my home, and he and Barb, and I mean, we've traveled together. And he is as easygoing and as unpretentious as anybody you will ever meet. And I remember being at dinner one time, this is many years ago, a guy came up to me, the waiter, and he said, you're Mike Boyle, you're that friend of Mike Rosen's, I hear him mention you, and so forth and so on. He said something today, and I disagreed with it, and I'm going to call him tomorrow. Do you have any suggestions? And I said, yes. If you want to give him your opinion, you'll be fine. But if you want to argue facts with him, he will bury you. So make sure that you know what you're talking about. Whether or not he ever called, I don't know. But yeah, so I just think maybe it's being lazy, but here's a texter that says, and I agree. Wait, let's see. I can't find it. Thank you for going through. What they do is they write them up so crappy that I don't want to misread it. And that's right. You know, when you see that every one of these is yes, you find yourself wondering, am I doing this right? But they do. And, you know, Caldera and Peter Boyles and some of the other, you know, the talk shows that talk about the political stuff, That's all intended. It's all intended for low information voters who don't understand the issue, so they'll vote in a certain way. You know, there's ads running. We talked about this working out today. There's ads where, have you seen that woman? And it says K through 12 parent. And she seems like a nice lady, and I'm sure she loves her children, and I'm sure that she bakes cupcakes for the school parent-teacher conferences. But, you know, I just think we need to vote for more money because to cut down on class sizes. Cut down on class sizes. You know what? If we're having trouble with class sizes, why are we closing schools all the time? If you have more schools, you will have more room in each class. And the money the teachers just need to be paid. And somebody's going to send me a text here in the next 5 minutes. My daughter's a teacher, and you know what? My daughter has to buy school supplies. Oh, no, she doesn't. So anyway, I just, yeah, I'm glad, you know, Fred, I appreciate the call. I appreciate what you're doing for the nice animals out of Keensburg. And you just keep thinking you're smarter than Mike Rosen, okay?
2: Mike?
1: What?
2: Can I give you the reason I actually called?
1: You were talking
2: about Donald Trump earlier.
1: Yes.
2: There's this month or this recent issue of Range Magazine, which you should be getting your copy of if you haven't already.
1: I just got it. I have not even looked at it yet. I got it in the mail Thursday or Friday.
2: Okay. There's an article in there about the chuck wagon chef, Kent Rollins. Now, here's where I'm going with it. You were talking about Donald Trump and how he calls three people a day and thanks them for what they do. Here's a quote from in this article about by Kent Rollins, and he was talking about, he's quoting somebody else, and he says, quote, manners will open more doors than education ever thought about.
1: It's absolutely true, and I've seen all different types of variations of that. Sam Walton at Walmart used to say, if you are always the first person to greet somebody in any social situation, you'll do very well. And so, and that's just, I mean, that's just saying hello. How many times have you walked into a restaurant and the hostess sits there like a bump on the log, or maybe holds up two fingers like two? That's not a greeting. A greeting is, hi, how are you? Welcome to my restaurant. What can we do for you? Would you like to have some dinner? You need to interact with people. I think Kent Rollins is a smart, smart cowboy. Okay?
2: Well, when you get to that article, you'll want to look for that particular quote.
1: And I'm sure I will. Thank you very much, Fred.
2: Thanks,
1: I appreciate
2: Mike.
1: It, okay? All right, hey, speaking of, let's talk about me. So I got an email from Scott. Scott is a registered nurse. Hope you are well, Mike. Joe, my wife, who worked with cystic fibrosis, found it. Hello, you know what I'm talking about, way back then. And I moved to Cheyenne a couple of years ago after I retired from Children's Hospital. We'll never forget the Colorado Springs blizzard where you allowed us to stay in the living room of the suite you had been given for the radio show that afternoon. Folks, this was the blizzard of 97, and you remember it if you lived here. And remember all those cows out in Greenland, out in the open pastures, they couldn't even move, and they just froze to death, and the freeway was closed. And I was in Colorado Springs, and I was staying at the old Radisson Hotel at I-25 and Academy. And I would go down and spend a couple days and go to restaurants, check them out in Colorado Springs and do my shows. And I had a suite. And so what they did was they opened up the lobby and they gave people, I don't remember exactly, they had cots and blankets or whatever. So people could sleep there, just like, you know, you open up a gymnasium out in Lyman when they close I-70. And so I knew that they were listeners, and I invited them, and they stayed in the living room of the suite. And so I thought that was, I certainly remembered. It was nice of him. Here it is. So what, 97, 29 years later, and he still remembers it. You know, people remember acts of kindness, and they also remember when you're a dick. I don't know if I'm allowed to say that. They remember when you're, as they call them in the Army, swinging Richards. But you know, it doesn't hurt. It doesn't hurt to be a little bit nice to people. All right. It's sad that a constitutional amendment is needed to protect natural gas and appliances. I would love to hear how restaurant owners feel about this. I have no idea. But, you know, I'm all for nuclear energy. I'm all for all of this stuff. This idea that we can just get rid of all of our energy providers except for wind and solar is absolute folly. Text message is coming in pretty good. Haven't been able to listen to the shows this weekend. Will the producer be able to post the Saturday Colorado Springs and Denver shows to the podcast? Jim Nichols, producing the show today. Isn't it SOP with Salem Broadcasting? Folks, that would be standard operating procedure to post the podcast immediately after the shows. All right. She says, I would like to catch up and listen to them this afternoon. They should be posted. I mean, the guys, we've had some real knuckleheads at some of our producers and some of our in some of our operations, but we've got a great crackerjack crew of Kelly Michaels and Jim Nichols and James Fiddler and Matt West and Mike Essen. Texter, I think you'll find that it's already up and available in Colorado Springs, and it will certainly be same this afternoon after we get done with the show. All right, so I'm going to get back to Rosen's Guide. There's about four more issues. You can give me a call. Who do you think is going to win the game? I'm Mike Boyle, and this is The Restaurant Show. Mike Ball, you know, recently I've been telling you that we've been broadcasting from what we call the Colorado Tiny Home Studios, but I thought I would do a spot to tell you a little bit more about these.
0: Hey, I am Brant, and her name is Sherry, and she's a friend and a colleague of mine, and we were just praying for her, actually, because she had a major surgery she just went through.
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0: Standing on a corner in Winslow, Arizona. Absolutely. All right, so we're going to get back to Rosen's Guide to the Colorado Ballot Measures in just a moment. But just remember, it's easy. Yes on all, except 87, no. NN, no. If you're being asked for a mill levy override in your respective county, that is definitely a no. And there is one other no that I will share with you after I talk with Lynn in Evergreen, who wants to talk about the bear situation. Lynn, is it true that if you buy a home in Evergreen now, it comes with a bear in the trash can?
1: Yes. Yes, definitely. I mean, this drought year, but look at Denver. Oh, my gosh. I mean, they're actually tearing up garage doors to get to the garbage in the garage. I mean, they kind of know where the food is, you know, so I think they're heading to Denver now. They're saying, oh, my God, there's so much garbage in Denver. Let's go, guys.
0: I just had one walk between my house and my next door neighbor's house. I don't mean just like 5 minutes ago. A couple of days ago, I had a picture of one right in the middle of the street out in front of the house, one door up. I mean, got into a couple neighbors' trash cans, and the neighbors, of course, you know, we're down here. We're flatlanders, so we're not thinking about bears in our trash can, but they got into a couple of the neighbors' trash cans, and they had a little cleanup to do. So, yeah, you hear about this stuff, and it does. It goes back to the spring bear hunt prohibition back in 93, 94, something like that. And, you know, and all of the knowledgeable people, I mean, emotionally, yeah, we don't want this spring bear hunt, but all of the people that are knowledgeable about wildlife management said this is not going to end well. And it's been going on for years. But for some reason, and maybe it's the drought with this year, it's really out of control.
1: Oh, yes, definitely. But you know what? You know, this past year has been the worst drought since, I don't know, the top four, you know, hottest season of the year. But it started last year with the drought. I mean, we didn't get snow. Imagine this. Until November 28th. Usually we get it between mid-September to mid-October, but the first snow we had last year was November 28th, and it was like springtime all winter long. Mm-hmm. All winter long. Uh-huh. I mean, so yeah, it's been a terrible drought, and like you said, you know, bears got to eat too, but they're starving. They're absolutely starving. I mean, I usually have flowers and berries galore in my yard. You know, I live in the mountains, mm-hmm. but nonetheless, you know, wildflowers and berries and everything, zero this year. And my grass all died, you know. So, yeah, it's okay. It'll come, you know, the grass will come back, and the flowers, too. You know, seeds can like, lay in the ground for a couple of years, and they'll come back, you know, when we get our normal, you know, spring, summer, fall, rain, snow, and especially winter snow. But nonetheless, those bears are just desperate for food.
0: I'll tell you when I wanted to absolutely dump. Richard and Highlands Ranch says it's been 20 years since we've had snow over a foot. I wanted to snow about a foot on November 5th. On November 4th, Lynn, I will be a DIA on my way to Mexico for a week. So if it wants to just dump on November 5th, I would love to read about it while I'm in my swimming trunks drinking a cold Modelo in Mexico.
1: Okay.
0: How does that sound?
1: Here's the prediction. The first snow, you know, the first snow of the season is not very much. I mean, it's just to warn you winter's coming. But they're predicting the first snow will be October 17th. I say they, the meteorologists. But, you know, they change their forecast left and right and all over the place.
0: Lynn, a friend of mine used to have a great saying. He says, you know what, there's two occupations in this country that you never have to be right and you can make a lot of money. Stockbrokers and meteorologists.
1: There you go. Boom. You know, boom.
0: All right, honey, okay, who do you think is going to win the game?
1: Actually, you know what? I wanted to warn Denver people. You know, they have not seen the bear invasion like they've had this year. I mean, three times more than ever before. And they're having to euthanize some of them. But, you know, just this past week, did you see those videos of the bears that were actually tearing off garage doors and making holes?
2: Yeah, yeah.
1: And the bear that gets in the car
2: and can't get out and stuff
1: right,
2: like that.
1: Right.
2: Have you had some sightings at your house in Evergreen?
1: Oh yeah. My neighbors, you know, we're all in contact, and I get texts from them, and then I text them when I know there's a bear around, and I've seen them.
2: Yeah, so you don't walk out and startle it. Yeah.
1: I know, right. But they're getting so aggressive now. I mean, they've had to euthanize more bears this year. I mean, three times sightings, but nonetheless, uh-huh. They're having to euthanize them and relocate them. But of course, they relocate them somewhere else in the woods where there's no food either, and they'll come back. You know, but yeah, definitely. Yep. I feel so bad for the bears. I mean, they're starving, and so are the deer. The deer are starving too.
2: You know what? We see those where I live in Plum Creek in Castle Rock. They're just all over the place. I mean, they're all over the place, walking across the golf course, walking through
1: ribs.
2: The yards, walking.
1: Look at their ribs. I mean, they're skin and bone.
2: Well, listen, then you should be planting some more flowers, Lynn, to feed them.
1: Well, as soon as I know the rain is coming, I don't want to waste water. I'm not going to try to keep, you know, flowers alive. Anything that wants to grow can grow. You know, the volunteers, the things that will survive in my altitude. I'm at 8,000 feet. But nonetheless, yeah, mm-hmm. if it wants to be natural and wants to grow with, you know, this... Okay, but I'm not going to waste water. I just will not water to keep plants alive, you know?
2: Bless your heart. Who do you think's going to win the game?
1: Oh, boy, I don't know. I'm rooting for the Broncos, of course, you know? I mean, no doubt
2: I'll
1: about
2: put
1: that.
2: You, I'll put you down for the Broncos. You sound like
1: and,
2: a pistol.
1: And one last
2: you,
1: thing,
2: you've got
1: one
2: a lot,
1: last thing.
2: You,
1: one last thing.
2: Quickly,
1: I
2: you've got a lot
1: say,
2: of energy, girl.
1: I completely, I've been listening to you this morning, but I completely agree. Boy, the schools have enough money. I mean, if it's a tax increase to support the schools, I say no and hell no.
2: And, you know, I'm going to tell you something. Here's a text message. Mandy Connell, we know who Mandy is. Mandy Connell
1: yep.
2: says NN means no, no.
1: Oh, there you go.
2: And I couldn't have said it better myself. And you know what? Listen, I got to tell you something. The term that I read for the kids, our kids, I've said this on the air, I'll say it again. There's no such thing as our kids. Raise your own damn kid. Great call, honey. Thank you so much. Boy, she's a lively one, isn't she? 303-696-1971. Broncos will win today on a last-second field goal. How about if the Broncos, they've scored 10 first half points in three games. How about if they come out of the, I don't need to be sitting on the edge of my seat waiting for a last second field goal. How about if they run it up in the first and second quarter? All right, what else do we have here? Just a note on the ballot measures. The law was implemented a few years ago that requires language so that a yes vote means you want to change the status quo and a no vote means you want to keep the status quo. The reason to keep, and this is a guy that's been very involved in politics. He has some inside baseball on this. To keep people from being so confused because of the complicated language. I'm hep. What does it mean? What does a no mean? What does a yes vote mean? And so now, you know, a yes is a yes and means that you want to change, and a no is when you don't want to change things. Okay, so good. We don't want to change the way that the tax levels and tax rates and so forth. So let me get back to, it's 11:48, we're running out of time. So, and I'll recap this very quickly. Let's see. Prohibit certain surgeries for minors, that's a yes. prohibits sex reassignment surgeries for minors. You know what? What we have done to the human language, reassignment surgeries. How about mutilation? How about prohibits sex mutilation? Anyway, on minors and bans government funding of it. Troubled kids lack the maturity to make this irreversible choice and should be protected from irresponsible parents who would allow it. At least they can wait until they are 18. That's 135. Yes. Thank you, Mike Rosa. All right. What happened? What did you say, Jim? Okay. Number 36, income tax rate cap. Yes. This is the anecdote. This is the antidote to Amendment 87, graduated income tax. Prop 136 would cap the individual and corporate income tax rate at the current level of 4.4% for all. And by the way, folks, 4.4 for individuals, but with your fees in this state, we are effectively paying a 14% income tax rate. You say potato, I say potato. But you know what? It's still a tax. 4.4, but amendment 9 by law. I'll read you the whole thing. Anyway, we got to take a break. I'm Mike Boyle. We've got two more to go through. You know, we're blessed here in the area. We have got great history. We have got Pikes Peak in the Broadmoor. We've got the Air Force Academy in Fort Carson. We have got the Western Museum of Mining.
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2: Is a restaurant professionally has Mickey Stop Sirloin up at 70th and Broadway. And when the folks at Duke's, after 30 years, said, we're going to go ahead and retire, Trey stepped in and said, I'm going to take it over. He's kept the same beautiful building, the same wonderful menu, lunches and dinners. And by the way, they're doing fresh racks of prime rib on the weekend that is absolutely sensational. But a lot of times when somebody takes over a successful restaurant, you're worried about the changes. All Trace is doing is enhancing it. And I'm telling you what, people all over the Douglas County area and up and down the Front Range that have been going to Duke say, it's as good as it ever was, maybe even a little bit better. Check out the nightly specials, but get on over to see him. Duke Steakhouse, I-25 and exit 188, and tell him you heard about it on The Restaurant Show. Hey, buddy, it's Mike, and if you've listened to the show with any regularity, you know we are not slaves to convention. Well, you know what? We have an official long-haul truck driver, Ronnie up in Greeley, and we have an official motorcycle club for the Mike Boyle Restaurant Show. Well, now we have an official restaurant on the I-70 corridor in Kansas. If you're on I-70, going east or coming back west, stop off in Salina, Kansas, and go to a restaurant called Martinelli's Little Italy. And I'm telling you, you won't be disappointed. The wedge salad. I know it's an Italian restaurant. I had a great pasta dish, but they've got a steak that will blow you away. And yes, it's called Little Italy. So it's got the red and white check tablecloths. The only thing missing are the Chianti bottles with wax. But the food is so good. And you ask for the owner. His name is Tony. You ask for Tony. You tell him you heard about it on the Mike Boyle Restaurant Show. And I promise they will make your drive worth your while.
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2: on. All right, 11:53, we are running out of time. So I'm Mike Boyle, this is the Restaurant Show, Rosen's Guide to Colorado Ballot Measures. We have 137 designates sporting goods sales tax revenue for conservation. Recommendation, no. This is the third no. 87 no, NN no, and 137 no. Mike says, another nitpicking sales tax. We have too many of those already. Don't remember the 4.4%, remember the 14%. And you know what? They'll tell us it'll go to education, it'll go to the kids, it'll go here, it'll go there, to these black holes that never seemed to have enough money. Ballot measures for People's Democrats, Socialist Republic of Denver. Recommendations, no to all. That's for the People's Republic of Denver. All right, so I think the important thing, you know what? Voting is a participation sport, and you cannot sit it out. And for those of you up in the 8th District, is Gabe Evans a perfect candidate? No, you're not a perfect person either, but he's a heck of a lot better than what they got running against him. And for you folks in the 3rd, maybe you don't love Jeff Hurd as much as you loved Lauren Boebert when she was out there. We got her now in the 4th. But vote for Jeff. Vote for Crank down in the 5th. In the number 4, Lauren Boebert. You know, running, oh, I'm a retired admiral and I raised 5 children. I'll never forget what she said in an interview I heard. She said, I'm really not a go-along to get along. Lady, you just spent 30 years in the military, and if there is an organization where you better keep your mouth shut and go along, you can ask, they can ask your opinion maybe, but you know what, Lauren Boebert, she may have her faults, but it's a participation sport. You've got to vote. Whether or not our senatorial candidate has any chance, I don't know. You poor folks in Denver 1, Congressional District 1, the Republican candidate probably doesn't have much of a chance, but you gotta get your vote counted. You know what? I'll vote a straight Republican ticket. And on the amendments, like I said, 81, 82, 83, 84, 85, 86, all yes. 87, graduated income tax, no. NN, oh, it's for the kids, no, no. Then you get 31, 30, I beg your pardon, 32, 31, 132, 133, 134, 135, 136, all yes, and 137, no. So I can't take credit for this. It was all my buddy Mike Rosen, but believe me, other than Fred and Longmont, he's the smartest guy I know when it comes to politics, and I am going to stick with him and his suggestions. All right, so check out my website at mikeboyle.com. You can follow me on Facebook and on Instagram. And by the way, let's have some fun with this. I haven't quite sorted out. It's kind of a work in progress. But if you are on Facebook, go to Bailey the Mexican Street Dog. Easy, as straightforward as it sounds. And follow him, okay? It would make him happy. It would make me happy. So now you can follow me on Mike Boyle. You can follow me at Mike Boyle Restaurant. And I might even occasionally post on Bailey the Mexican Street Dog, because he does not know how. Coming up next Saturday, I've got a studio show in Colorado Springs. Thank you, Al Martinez, at Fargo's yesterday. It was a great event. I'm telling you what, we rocked their world. You rocked their world. And next Saturday, studio show, then Saturday afternoon, 3 to 5, I'll be broadcasting from, and from 3 to 6, we've got a special at the Dickey's Barbecue. 80, I'm doing this off the top of my head, 8174 South Wads, just inside the 470 Loop, $15 racks of ribs, $5 sandwiches, $2 sides, dine in or take out, get as many as you want. It's a benefit for the Chatfield Youth Football Association. You don't have to pay a nickel over and above the prices, but the proprietor will write a check to the Youth Football Association. So you're doing something nice for yourself, and you're doing something nice for them. Then the following week, the 17th, Colorado Springs, we're going to be at the Little Caesars in Rockrimmon. On the 21st, we've got a book club at the View House. We're going to have Don Bentley. One of the authors is the guy that followed Vince Flynn after Vince died. He's actually the third person to follow Vince. The family has kept it going, the Mitch Rapp series. And we're going to have Ryan Steck, who you've heard here, does a nice, nice job. So we've got some nice events coming up. Hey, Louis Pizza celebrating their 40th on a Monday in November. I'm going to be there. I've talked him into a great deal. So all this stuff is on my website at MikeBoyle.com. All right, Zach Browns. I got my toes in the water, my butt in the sand, my... That'll be me November 4th when I take a group of listeners to Cancun, Mexico. We still have room for you if you'd like to join us. Adios. Vaya con Dios. Goodbye. Go with God. Have a great rest of your day, everybody. Yeah. Go Broncos. Yeah, life is good today, folks. Get out and enjoy it. I'm Mike Boyle, and this is The Restaurant Show.
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8: Fox News. President Trump in a rally in Ohio last night ahead of the midterms, standing by tariffs.
9: 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And the fake news killed me. 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I said, this is my favorite word. The word is tariff.
8: That rally outside Dayton, Ohio. The president of Cornell University speaking out Saturday against what he called a deeply disturbing alleged gang rape that's facing renewed scrutiny.
10: A female student says she was sexually assaulted by 7 fraternity members for hours while under the influence of ketamine and alcohol.
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11: From the Weather Center, this afternoon will bring mostly sunny skies with a breeze creating pleasant conditions that won't be as warm as before with a high of 70. Tonight, expect clear to partly cloudy skies with a low of 47. Looking ahead to tomorrow, it will be mostly sunny and warmer with a high of 81. Moving on to Tuesday, anticipate mostly cloudy skies and very warm temperatures, breaking the record high of 82 last seen in 2007 with a high of 83. I'm AccuWeather meteorologist Joe Lundberg for AM 1460 and FM 101.1, The Answer.
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13: 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Well, most of them.
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16: Moral clarity. On June 12, 1987, standing before the Brandenburg Gate in a divided Berlin, Reagan issued a direct challenge to Soviet leader Mikhail Gorbachev. "Mr. Gorbachev, tear down this wall." The Berlin Wall was more than concrete and barbed wire. It represented a system that restricted movement, divided families, and denied millions the freedoms Americans often take for granted. Reagan refused to treat that division as permanent. He understood that free nations must be willing to identify the difference between liberty and oppression, and have the courage to say so. 2 years later, the Berlin Wall fell. Freedom survives when people refuse to accept tyranny as inevitable. So when freedom is challenged today, will we have the courage to defend it with the same clarity?
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22: 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Today, what happens when you finally get the things that you've been waiting for and it isn't what you pictured? Welcome to Retire Financially Fit. I'm Barbara Switek, and I'm so glad that you're spending part of your day with me. Now, there's something people say to me when they're getting close to retirement, and I hear it a lot. I'm just ready to be done. Ready to be done. And I know what somebody means when they say that to me. They mean they're tired. The drive has gotten longer, and the meetings have gotten longer with it. They mean that they've been doing this since they were 24 years old, and they would like their time back. And I understand that completely. I'd feel the same way. But I've learned to ask one more thing after somebody says that to me. And it really catches people off guard. I don't ask how much they've saved. I don't ask what date they have in mind. I ask them what they're going to do. And most of the time, what comes back is a list of things that they're going to stop doing. No more alarm clock. No more drive down I-25 in the dark. No more Sunday evening when the whole week is already sitting there waiting on you. That's a list of what you're retiring from. A lot of people can tell me exactly what they're retiring from, but far fewer can tell me what they're retiring to. Now, I want to be clear about something before we go any further. I'm not about to tell you that you shouldn't retire. I want you to retire. I've spent a long time helping people get to the point where they can retire. But I've watched enough people walk through that door to know that some of them are not happy on the other side of it. And some of them never saw it coming. So let me ask you where you actually are right now. Maybe you have a date in your head. Maybe it's a season or an age or when the house is paid off. You've probably run the number more than once. You may have run it this month. And I'd guess that most of the planning that you've done and most of the planning anybody has ever done with you has been about the money. Is it enough? Will it last? What happens if the stock market had a bad stretch early on? Those are the right questions. I ask them for a living. There's another question that doesn't get asked nearly as often. What is your ordinary week going to look like a year after you retire? Now think about this. Your employer taught you how to enroll in the 401k. They ran a meeting on how much to put in and how to choose the funds. Nobody held a meeting about what you're going to do with the 50 hours a week you're about to get back. There's no worksheet for that one, and it never came up. So I'm going to say something that may sound maybe even a little strange coming from a financial advisor. For a lot of people I work with, having enough money is not the hard part. It's what people worry about. It's what can keep you up at 2 a.m. But by the time somebody sits down with me at, let's say, age 62, the money is usually a problem that we can see and we can work on. What catches people are the days. And I'll tell you why that belongs on a financial show in just a moment, because it really does. You've had somewhere to be every morning for 40 years. People expected you there. And then one day, they don't. That's not a sad thing by itself. Plenty of people are glad to be rid of it. But the hours it was filling are real hours, and they have to go somewhere. And by the time somebody sits down with me, they've usually decided quite a few things already. They have a date, or maybe close to one. They've thought about when Social Security is going to start. They may have decided whether the house is staying or going, and whether they're helping a child with something. What I don't often

you've been actually waiting to do. And then comes the slow go years, when life usually starts slowing down. And eventually, for many people, the no-go years, when health and help, it really can start costing you a lot more. Here's what can get missed about those three. Spending doesn't necessarily go down in a straight line. It can come down in the middle and go back up later on. And that matters more than it sounds like it should. So let me stay with this for just a second here. Somewhere inside your retirement projection, there is a spending number. If yours uses one number all the way through retirement, I'd want to know whether that number actually matches the way that you expect to live. Your first years and your last years are different from each other, and they're different in both directions. So if the first years cost more than the page assumed, you are pulling more out of your savings early. And money that you take out early is money that isn't there working for you the whole rest of the way. And that doesn't mean don't spend it. Some of the best money you'll ever spend is spent in those first few years. But it means somebody ought to know that's what's happening and plan around it on purpose instead of finding out maybe 4 years into everything. But the phase that I want to talk about today is the first one, because the go-go years get planned the least. And for a lot of people, they turn out to be the most expensive. Not because people are careless with their money, but because that's when you really have the time. And you have 20 years of things you said you'd do when you had the time. And now you have that time. So let me give you something to do while maybe you're driving right now. You don't need a pencil and paper. But I want you to take a normal week, not a vacation week, but a regular one. And there are about 112 waking hours in it. Now think about what your job takes out of that. The hours themselves, plus getting there and getting home. And for a lot of people, that's somewhere around 50. Some of you, it may be more. Those 50 hours are about to come back to you all at once, not gradually. Not a few at a time, on one particular morning, all of them. And I want you to try to answer really a simple question about them. What goes in their place? Not the first week off. I know what that one looks like, and so do you. I mean the ordinary week, the 11th week, the 40th week. Who are you with during those hours? Because a lot of people you talk to every day, you talk to at work. Where are you? In the house? Most of it. Or somewhere else? And some of those 50 hours are going to cost money. Lunch, gas, golf, trips to see the grandchildren. Now, none of that's extravagant, but the question is whether any of it was in the number. Now, I already know what a lot of you are thinking because I hear it all the time. Barb, I've got plenty to keep me busy. I've got a list a mile long, and I believe you. The garage, the basement, the trip that you've been putting off, and that list may keep you busy for a while. But retirement isn't 6 weeks. What does the ordinary week look like after the list is finished? This is where it stops being a lifestyle question, and it really starts being a money question. Because if you don't know what you're going to do all day, nobody can tell you what it costs. So think about that for a second. A retirement plan rests on a spending number. Somebody gave you a number. Maybe your advisor asked you what you spend now, and they're using that. But what you spend now is what you spend while you're at work 40 sometimes hours a week. And that number was never designed to cover the life that you're about to start living. So here's what I'd want you to find out about. And this is on your own. If your retirement projection assumes you're going to spend less after you retire, I'd want to know why. Maybe you will. Maybe you won't. But it ought to be based on the life that you're actually planning. You're awake the same numbers of hours either way. You're just awake in a different place with nothing on the calendar. So the question isn't only whether you have enough. It's whether the number somebody used to decide that came from you. So you pull out your own projection and you look at the spending assumptions. Does it actually reflect what you just told me you want those first years to look like?

0: And if you don't know, then that's something that I'd want answered. And there is one question I ask people that is really the simplest question in the entire conversation. It's four or five words. A child could actually answer it. And it produces the longest silence of anything I ask. And I'm going to tell you what it is before our hour is over. It's coming up in our third segment. Most people can tell me exactly what they're retiring from, but very few can tell me what they're retiring to. And if you just realized you have a date picked, but no answer to go with it, you have plenty of company. So here is the honest version of all this. If you're retired 90 days from now, could you describe what your regular week would look like in a year? Out loud, in detail. And if the answer is no, then the second half of this decision hasn't been made yet. And it's a lot easier to make it before you hand in your notice than after. And if that question brought up concerns about whether your retirement plan fits the life that you've actually been planning, maybe we should talk. And the first step is a discovery call. We'll talk about where you are today, what's concerning you, what you're trying to accomplish, and whether I can even help. And if it makes sense to continue, we'll talk about the next step. So give us a call, 800-883-1518. Again, 800-883-1518. And make that call today while it's still fresh in your mind, because a date has a way of arriving sooner than people expect. When we come back, I want to talk about what people actually do when retirement doesn't feel the way that they thought it would. There are three moves, and every one of them costs money. 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I'm Barbara Switek. 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
0: 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I'm Barbara Switek. Now, before the break, I handed you about 50 hours a week and asked you what was going in them. And I told you that if you can't answer that, nobody can tell you what your retirement costs. And I told you that if you can't answer that, nobody can tell you what your retirement actually costs. Now I want to talk about what actually happens when a person gets those hours and doesn't have an answer for them, because something goes in there. The hours don't stay empty for long. And in my experience, it tends to go one of three directions. And every one of them affects the money. The first one is common, and it's one that really people don't predict about themselves. People go back to work. Not always full time. Sometimes it's 20 hours somewhere. Sometimes it's consulting for maybe the company that they just left. Sometimes it's a job that has nothing at all to do with what they used to do. Going back to work can be a perfectly good choice. And some people discover they miss it. Some people do it because they just miss being with people and miss doing what they were doing. And that's a fine reason. But some people do it because the money didn't work. And those two look identical from the outside. So let me give you the practical piece, because there really is one. If you go back to work before you've reached your full Social Security age and you're already drawing your benefit, there are rules about how much you can earn. Those rules change. The dollar figures move every year, so any number that I said today could be wrong by the time you hear this. I want you to know that the question exists because a lot of people find out after the fact. Find out from Social Security what your own numbers are before you take the job, not after the first check. That's a phone call, and it's a lot cheaper than the alternative. And there's a second piece to this one that I'd like you to really think about. A fair number of people I talk to are already counting on this without calling it a plan. They'll say it almost in passing. If things get tight, I'll just pick up something part-time. Now, that may work out fine. It works out fine for a lot of people. But think about what that sentence is actually resting on. It's resting on your health at 69, being with your health as today. It's resting on somebody wanting to hire you at a wage that's worth the hours in the town that you live in. And it's resting on your spouse being all right at home while you go do it, which is not a small thing at that age. None of those are unreasonable. They're just three separate things that all have to go your way. So if part-time work is your backup, I want you to know how much of the plan is leaning on it. If the answer is a little, that may be fine. If the answer is everything after year 8, that's not a backup. That's the plan. And I'd want somebody to say that really out loud to me before you're standing right at the door of it. So the second direction is that people fill the time with things that cost money. And I want to say something really in defense of this because it gets treated as a mistake and often it isn't. You waited a long time, you put things off, and now you have time and you have some money and you go do those things. The trip, the camper, the workshop with the good tools in it, the place at the lake with the kids. Some of the best money that anybody ever spends is spent in exactly those first years. I have never talked to somebody out of a trip, and I'm not going to start on this radio show. But here's the piece that gets missed. It's rarely one big thing. One big thing is a decision. You sit down, you look at it, you talk about it, you decide. It's the pace that catches people. Two or three of those a year, several years in a row, all early. And it's early that matters because it's coming out of the savings on the front end. There's a question inside of all this that doesn't get asked out loud very often. And I think it's the important one. Are you spending because you wanted this or because the day was too long? The trip you'd been planning for years is different than the one that you booked because the week was empty. And I can't tell you which of yours is which, but you know the answer, or you will before too long. And if you're married, ask the one out loud, because I bet money you won't agree. One of you has been waiting and wanting to go. The other would rather see it stay in the account. So this is a conversation. It's not a problem, but it's a conversation that somebody actually has to start. Now, before I get to the third one, there's really something that I want to send to you. Chapter 9 of my book is about the mistakes that I see most often in the first years of retirement. And two of the three things we're talking about right now are sitting in there. So after the show today, not right now, but after the show, I want you to call 800-883-1518 and ask for a copy of Retire Financially Fit. 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This is complimentary. It's my gift to you. We'll even pay the postage. But I want you to stay here right now because this third one is the one that I actually worry about. So let's look at what this does to the money. And I want to do this really simply and clearly. Take somebody who retires at 63 with a reasonable amount saved. Let's say the projection assumed a flat spending number, every year the same from 63 all the way out. But the first 4 or 5 years come in noticeably higher because that's when everything got done. Nothing really dramatic happened. There was no crash in the stock market. There was no emergency. There was a trip and a vehicle and the kitchen and a couple of good years of being generous with the grandchildren. Now, that money is gone earlier than your calculation said it would be gone, which means the balance is smaller for every single year after that, and it has to run just as long as it was always going to run. You spent your own money on your own life. The issue is whether the plan was built for that pace of spending, but the page didn't get adjusted. The page still says everything's fine because the page was never updated after real life started. And this is where I want somebody looking at this with you, because this is very fixable, especially early on, but it's hard to fix if you wait too long, if it's later in all of your planning. So let me tell you what's fixable early and what it looks like, because I don't want you to leave really with all of this hanging up in the air. At 67, if somebody catches it, you have things that you can move. You can slow the pace a little bit without giving everything up. You can change the order that the money comes out. You may still have a decision in front of you about when Social Security starts, and that decision is worth real money. At 67, you generally have more choices than you will later on. At 79, a lot of those decisions have already been made. The Social Security election has already happened. The withdrawals happened. And by then, a good deal of the spending is help of one kind or another, which is harder to adjust. That's the whole reason that I push people to look at all of this early. It isn't that the news is bad. Now, the third direction, and this is the one I said I'd come back to. The third response is that some people become afraid to spend anything. They stop doing things that they could afford to do because every dollar going out feels different once the paycheck stops. Their account balance may look great, but that wasn't necessarily the retirement they saved for. Now, I'm not talking about somebody who's short. Being careful when the money is tight is just, that's good sense. I'm talking about people who have it and have plenty of it, and they won't use any of it. Being too afraid to use the money can be planning a problem too soon. Here's why I put really in the same list as the other two. The first two announce themselves. Somebody takes a job or somebody spends money, and you can see it happening. But this one doesn't show up anywhere at all. Spending goes down. The account looks fine. If you only looked at the statement, you'd say that this person is doing beautifully. So if somebody tells me they've decided to be careful and just do less, my next question is what they're being careful for. Is the money being saved for something? Is it going to the children on purpose? And does anybody know that that's the plan? Or is nobody quite sure and it's just easier not to spend it? Those are three different answers, and only one of them is a decision. Now, I don't want to leave you sitting in that because I don't think it's where most people end up. I want you to hear the other side of this, and it's generally the better side. The people I've seen do this comfortably usually had some idea what was next before they got there. Not a plan on paper, just an answer when somebody asked. Something that they'd been doing on weekends and now got to do on weekdays. Grandchildren close by. Work that they chose rather than work that they needed. And I'd like you to notice something about that list. Not one of those things is expensive by itself, but all of them cost something. Being close to the grandchildren means somebody is buying plane tickets or somebody moved, and moving costs money. Choosing your work instead of needing it means something else has to carry the bills. So the good version of this has a price on it as well. It's just a price that somebody planned for on purpose. And that's worth asking about your own answer. Whatever it turns out to be, if what you want is time with the grandchildren and they're in another state, what does that cost in a year? 4 trips? 8? If what you want is the workshop, what does the equipment run? And is that 1 year of spending or every year? If what you want is to keep working part-time, what does that income replace? And what happens the year that you stop? None of those are hard questions. They just don't usually get asked until somebody puts a number beside them. And that's why I keep insisting that this is a money question and not a lifestyle question. If I know what you're going to do, then I can tell you what it costs and whether the income is built to carry it. And if I don't know, then I'm guessing. And you're the one who has to live inside my guess. So by now, you've probably already decided which of those three you'd be. You may have already got a pretty good idea. You just may not have said it out loud to anyone. And whichever one it is, it changes the number. Going back to work changes it. Spending the first year's hard changes it. And being afraid to spend can mean the money is fine, but the retirement doesn't look anything like the one that you saved for. So if today's show raised questions about whether your retirement plan actually fits the life that you've been planning to live, then the first step is a discovery call. We're going to talk about where you are, what you're concerned about, and whether I may be able to help you. 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
0: 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I'm Barbara Switek. Back in our first segment, I promised you a question, the one that gets the longest silence of anything I ask. 4 or 5 words, a child can answer it. So here it is. What are you going to do all day? That's the whole thing. No trick to it. And I've asked that of people who ran departments, people who managed crews of 40 men or women, people who could tell you the tax treatment of every account they own without looking anything up. And a great many of them cannot answer this. Not right away, anyway. What usually comes first is a laugh. Then something like, oh, I'll find plenty to do. And then it gets quiet because they hear themselves say it and they know that isn't an answer. And I don't say that unkindly. It's simply a question that you haven't needed to answer for a long time. You've not needed to answer to that question since you were about 22 years old. Somebody else has been answering it for you every weekday for 4 decades. That's most of what a job is. Then one morning, it's yours and you have no practice. When people do get around to answering, they answer with a list. A list is not the same as an answer. Stay with me on this for just a moment because I think it's the useful part. Somebody tells me they're going to golf. Wonderful. I'd love to golf. 2x a week with the drive and the beer afterward is maybe 8 hours. They're going to see the grandchildren. Good. Say that's 6. The gym in the morning, that's 5. Church and whatever comes with it, let's call it 4. That's a full sounding week and I've accounted for about 23 hours. I handed you 50. And that gap is where people get into trouble. It isn't that the list is wrong. There's nothing wrong with the list. It's just a good deal smaller than the space it has to fill. So when somebody tells me that they have plenty to keep them busy with, I believe that they have some things. I just don't believe anybody has put hours next to them. So try it on your own list while you're driving. Say the first thing out loud and then say how many hours a week it's going to take. And then the second one and the third. And a lot of people run out of lists before they run out of hours. That isn't a criticism of the list. It's the whole reason I'm asking about the week instead of the money, just for a few moments. Because whatever ends up filling those hours is the thing that your retirement is actually going to cost. And I do the same exercise for whoever else lives in your house. Because if there are 2 of you, You're about to be home together, considerably more than you have been in 40 years. And that can work out just fine. But I've also seen it come as news to both people. If one of you picture the two of you doing all of this together, and the other one pictures a workshop and some quiet time, and that's worth knowing in advance. And while you're at it, ask each other what the money is for. I've had couples married 35 years give me two different answers to that same conversation. One of them is thinking about travel. The other one is thinking about leaving something to the children. Both are perfectly good answers. They just cost different amounts and they need different plans. Now, it can run the other way, too, and I'd be leaving something out if I didn't say so. Some people hand me a list that's far too big. Everything they've deferred since 1998, all of it starting in January, that one runs out of steam by summer, and it costs more on the way. You can't control everything that happens in retirement. You don't get to choose how long you live or what the stock market does the year you retire. You don't get to choose whether your knees hold up or what the tax law looks like in 9 years. But you do get some say in what you want those years to look like. And that's the part that I'd like you to actually decide. Now, I'm not going to sit here and tell you what your answers should be. I don't know what you like. I don't know who's nearby or what your health allows. But what I can tell you is that whatever your answer is, it has a number attached to it. And that number is my end of this. So let me give you something to hold on to while you're working on yours. Take whatever comes in mind first. Put a week around it. How many hours? Which days? And then ask what it costs. Nothing some weeks. A tank of gas, a membership, a plane ticket. You don't have to be exact. You just have to be honest about whether it's $5 or $5,000. That's the difference between a retirement that somebody can plan and one that somebody is guessing at. Now, while your own answer is still maybe rattling around up there, I'd like to send you my book, Retire Financially Fit. Chapter 2 is where I write about how retirement income actually gets built, which is the other half of this conversation. So after the show today, not right now, but after the show, I want you to go to retirefinanciallyfit.com, or you can call 800-883-1518 and request your copy. It's complimentary. We'll even pay the postage. Stay with me because I want to show you how the answer to that question turns into a number. So let's say you did the work. You sat down with your spouse or even by yourself and you got honest. You know what your weeks are going to look like. You know where you'll be and who you'll be with. Great. Now, what does anybody do with it? Three questions, and I want to say something about them before I give them to you. These will not tell you what to do. Not one of them has an answer that I can give you from a radio show. But what they will tell you is whether anybody in your life is in a position to answer them with you. So here's the first one. What do the first 5 years cost, month by month? And does anybody have that written down? Not the average, not one number stretched across 30 years, but the actual shape of all of this, the years with the trips in them and the years without. If you're planning to travel while you still can, that shows up early and heavy, and then it stops. That belongs on your page. In the years that it happens, not spread evenly across 30. So if your page uses one flat number the whole way through, I'd want to know whether that really describes the life you just told yourself about. Because two pages can show the same total and end up in a very different place. One of them says you're fine. The other one says you're fine as long as the busy years and the slower years land where somebody assumed that they would. Now the second one. Where is the money for those first years coming from? And what does taking it from there do after everything after? That sounds like a small question, but it's not. Money that comes out of one account has a very different tax result than money that comes out of another. So depending on what else is going on in your year, it can affect other things too. And I want somebody who knows your whole situation looking at all that before you decide anything. Does that mean don't spend it? No. It means know what else you're moving before you do. And that's a question that you can ask out loud of whoever helps you. Which account does this come out of and why that one? And I'm not your accountant, And what applies to you depends on details that I don't have right now. But I want somebody to walk you through all of that, because for a good many families, it matters quite a lot which account the money's come out of. And the third one, when the answer changes, does anything else change with it? Because it will change. What you do at 65 is not what you'll be doing at 78. The travel slows down. Something gets harder. So does your plan have any idea that's coming? Or was it built once on the answer that you gave at 63 and you never touched it again? Because I'd bet a fair number of you have a plan somewhere that was built for a version of you that no longer exists. Maybe it was built when both of you were working. Maybe it was built before one of your parents got sick. That doesn't make it a bad plan. It made sense the day it was written. It just isn't describing the people sitting in the car right now. Now, I'll be honest with you about something, because it comes up more than people would guess. Sometimes when I ask what somebody is going to do all day, the real answer is that they don't want to stop. They're not tired. They like what they're doing. They just think that they're supposed to be done by now. And if you like what you do and you want to keep doing it, there isn't anything wrong with that. And it has money attached to it in your favor, which is the part people don't stop to notice. Every year you keep working is a year you aren't drawing on anything, and often a year that you're still adding. It may change what your Social Security looks like and when you'd start. It may change what your health coverage costs you. Those are worth knowing before you pick a date out of the air because it sounded like the right age to do something. But there is a version of this that is harder, and I'd rather say it than just tiptoe around it. Sometimes one of you wants to stop and the other one doesn't. And if that's your house, that's a conversation worth having before the retirement date is already here. And here's where I stand on all of this. I can look at the income, the taxes, what happens if one of you dies first, and I can tell you where the number stands. But I can't tell you what you want retirement to look like. You have to tell me that part. And once I know that, then we can figure out what it costs and whether the money supports it. Most people can tell me exactly what they're retiring from, but very few can tell me what they're retiring to. So after the show today, I'd like you to try something. Say your answer out loud to somebody, not in your head, out loud to the person this affects. And if you don't really have an answer yet, then that's worth paying attention to. That may be the point where you realize you've done the financial half of the planning, but not the life half. And if you'd like some help with the other half, then give me a call, 800-883-1518. Again, 800-883-1518. Tell whoever answers you heard the show and that you'd like to schedule a discovery call. We'll talk about where you are today, what's concerning you, what you're trying to accomplish, and whether I may be able to help. And if it makes sense to continue, we'll talk about the next step. When we come back, it's the mailbag. And I have several letters today, and not one of them is about anything that I've talked about all this hour, which is how it usually goes. This is Retire Financially Fit. I'm Barbara Switek. 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We'll be right back.
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0: 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Give me your first name and your town, and if we read yours on the air, we'll send you something for your trouble. I asked you a hard question for three segments today, and the mail does not care one bit about any of it. What you sent me is whatever was on your mind that week, and it's rarely my topic. So several letters today, one of them has been on my desk all week because I keep rereading it, and I'm going to save that one for last. So the first one is from Eldon in Colorado Springs, and Eldon writes, "My brother says I have to start pulling money out of my IRA at 70 and a half. My neighbor swears it's 73 now. They're both very sure of themselves." When I read this, Eldon, I had to laugh at the last sentence, because that is every conversation that I hear about this. And I'm going to disappoint you a little, because I'm not going to settle it on the air. And here's why. There isn't one starting age that applies to everybody anymore. It depends on when you were born. Under current law, many people start at 73, while people born in 1960 or later generally start at 75. So don't use your brother's number or your neighbor's. You need to find out which one applies to you. So don't use your brother's age or your neighbor's age. Ask the company that holds the account or your tax or financial professional which RMD age applies to you, and when your first distribution is due. And Eldon, don't just wait and see. That's the one that I'd take off the table, because missing one can carry a penalty, and it's a real one. So it's easy to get it right, expensive to fix it afterwards. Speaking generally, if you're anywhere close to that age, that's a call to make this month rather than next year. All right, we have Rhoda in Stetson Hills, and she writes, "The advisor we've had for 19 years retired in June. They assigned us to a young man that we've never met. I feel like I should just go along with it, but something about it bothers me." Well, Rhoda, I don't think you're being unreasonable, and I'll tell you why. And let me say the fair thing first. He may be excellent. Most of the people in this business are good at their jobs. Being new to you is not the same as being new to all of the things that they need to know. And he didn't do anything wrong by being handed your file. But you had 19 years with somebody, and that doesn't transfer just because a folder moved. So no, I would not just go along with it, and I don't think you should feel bad about that. I'd go meet him, sit down or get on a call, ask him what he understands about your situation. If he's good, he'll be glad you asked. And ask him one more thing. Ask what he thinks the plan is for. You'll learn a great deal from whether he talks about your investments or about your life. And Rhoda, I'd ask myself something else after the meeting. Does this person understand why you have this money in the first place? Because after 19 years, your advisor knew more than which accounts you owned. He knew whether you were worried about running out of money. He knew what you wanted to leave the kids. He knew that whether one of you was more comfortable spending than the other. He probably knew the decisions you'd already made and why you made them. The new fellow doesn't know any of that yet, and that's fair. But I'd want to know whether he's interested in learning it. So give him the opportunity. Ask your questions. Let him ask his, and then decide. You aren't obligated to stay because somebody assigned him to you. But I wouldn't leave simply because he's new either. I'd make him earn your confidence. And then I'd make the decision that's right for you. All right, we have Otis in Fountain, and he writes, "I took Social Security at 62 because I was worried about the money. Now I'm 64, still working part-time, and I think I made a mistake. Can I undo it?" Well, Otis, first of all, you didn't do anything foolish. At 62, you decided with the information and the worry you had then. So now to your question, there are two different doors here and they are not the same. There's a way to withdraw an application. It has a short time limit on it and it involves paying back what you received. There's also something different that becomes available once you reach your full retirement age. Two separate things, two separate sets of rules, and which one is even open to you depends on where you are right now. So I'm not going to tell you which applies. You're not a client of mine and I haven't seen your records. But what I do this week is call Social Security directly and ask about both. And Otis, one more thing, because you mentioned you're still working, ask them how your earnings are affecting your check right now. Some people are surprised by that answer, and it's better to be surprised on a phone call than on a statement. And Otis, I want you to write down what they tell you and who told you. Get a name. The second call goes much better when you can say what you were told on the first one. All right, let's go to Myrna, and she is in Glen Eagle. And she writes, I got a letter about a pension from a company that I worked at from 1979 to 1986. I honestly forgot I had it. My husband says it's probably worth nothing and to throw it away. Oh, Myrna, no, do not throw that away. That's the flat answer that I want to tell you. I don't need any more information to give it to you. I don't know what it's worth. It might be small. It might be more than you'd guess for 7 years of work back then. But a letter arriving now usually means something is happening with that plan. And very often those letters ask you to choose something and there's a deadline printed somewhere in there. So read the whole thing, small print included, and find out what it's asking you. And Myrna, whatever it is, don't sign the choice until somebody has looked at it with you. These letters often present two options, and the one that sounds better today isn't always the one that serves you for 30 years. And I can't tell you which one is which without seeing it, but it's absolutely worth somebody's time. And that letter is a good reminder to think about what else you may have forgotten from way back then. So don't just ignore it. And if you need help reviewing it, certainly give us a call. Now, I want to stop between letters and offer you my book. It's called Retire Financially Fit, and you've been listening today and thinking maybe there are pieces of this that you'd never had explained plainly. That's what it's for. So after today's show, I want you to go to retirefinanciallyfit.com, or you can call 800-883-1518 and ask for your copy. It's complimentary. We're even going to pay the postage. Okay, now back to the mail. Warren in Colorado Springs writes, I've been on Medicare Advantage plan for 6 years. My wife thinks we'd be better off on a supplement. Can we just switch during open enrollment? Well, Warren, this is the most important question in the mailbag today, and I want to slow this one really down because it's important. Those two doors do not swing the same way. Moving from original Medicare with a Medigap policy into Medicare Advantage can be easier than trying to get a Medigap later on. If you later want to return to original Medicare and buy Medigap, federal guaranteed issue rights may not apply, and medical underwriting may be allowed depending on your situation and state rules. That's not the same as saying you can't do it. People do it, and the rules vary by your timing and where you live. But here's the question I'd want answered before you touch anything. If we make this change, will we have a guaranteed right to buy the Medigap policy that we want? Or could medical underwriting apply? Ask it in those words to somebody who does Medicare work for a living and ask well before the enrollment window is on top of you. And Warren, tell your wife she's asking the right question. She just needs the right answer for the two of you. And that isn't one I can give you from our radio show today. All right, we have Lucille in Ivy Wild. And Lucille writes, I'm 66 and healthy. Everyone tells me I should buy long-term care insurance now. It's a lot of money every month, and part of me thinks I should just wait a few years. Well, Lucille, I'll take the second part first, because that one I can answer. I wouldn't assume waiting a few years leaves you in the same position, and not for the reason that you'd think. It isn't only that coverage may cost more later. That's the part that I want you to weigh, rather than the premium on its own. So the honest version is this. Waiting is not a free choice. You're taking a risk when you wait, and it's a real one. As for whether you should buy it at all? I can't tell you that. I'd be suspicious of anyone who would from a radio show. It really depends on what else you have, what your family history looks like, and what happens to the rest of your plan if you write that check every month for 20 years. There are also more ways to handle this than there used to be. Speaking generally, this is a decision that I'd want to look at alongside everything else, not on its own. And what I'd do right now while you're healthy is find out what options you may qualify for and what they would cost. That information and having it doesn't commit you to anything. And when you get the numbers, don't look at the premium by itself. Look at what paying it every year does to the rest of your plan. Because the last thing I'd want to do is for you to buy something today that becomes way too expensive for you to keep later on. And this last one is from Cecil in Sedalia. He writes, last spring, my wife and I finally took the trip to Ireland that we'd been talking about since 2011. It cost about $9,000 more than we planned. We got home, and I felt guilty ever since. Was that foolish at 74? Well, Cecil, I wouldn't call it foolish just because it cost more than you planned. You waited 13 years, you went with your wife, you both came home. And at 74, with the two of you well enough to go, you spent it on something the two of you had wanted to do for 13 years. The financial question is whether that extra $9,000 damaged the plan, and I can't tell you that from your letter. I'd like you to notice what your letter is really asking me, though. You didn't ask whether you could afford it. You asked whether you were allowed. And if the plan can support it, yes. Go look at the pictures. And if there's another one of those trips on the list, I'd want you to know what it costs and whether the plan can support it while the two of you are still able to go. Now, to everybody else listening, if anything today has made you wonder whether your plan was built for the life that you actually are going to live, maybe we should talk. The first step is a discovery call. We'll talk about where you are today, what's concerning you, what you're trying to accomplish, and whether I may be able to help. And if it makes sense to continue, then we'll talk about the next steps. Give us a call, 800-883-1518. 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I'm Barbara Switek, and this has been Retire Financially Fit. 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
9: Hard-working Americans have soared to the highest level ever recorded.
10: President trying to boost the candidacies of Senator John Houston and gubernatorial candidate Vivek Ramaswamy just a month ahead of the midterm elections. Search and rescue operations continue offshore from Massachusetts after a medevac flight from Bermuda to Boston dropped from the radar off Nantucket Island yesterday.
11: The plane plummeted from 24,000 feet to 11,000 feet in just 3 minutes.
10: Fox's Marianne Rafferty. Six people were aboard the medical flight. The Coast Guard says their priority remains to find the people who were aboard that plane. 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
12: From the Weather Center, this afternoon will bring mostly sunny skies with a breeze creating pleasant conditions that won't be as warm as before with a high of 70. Tonight, expect clear to partly cloudy skies with a low of 47. Looking ahead to tomorrow, it will be mostly sunny and warmer with a high of 81. Moving on to Tuesday, anticipate mostly cloudy skies and very warm temperatures, breaking the record high of 82 last seen in 2007 with a high of 83. I'm AccuWeather meteorologist Joe Lundberg for AM 1460 and FM 101.1, The Answer.
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15: Ronald Reagan understood that freedom sometimes requires more than quiet diplomacy. It requires moral clarity. On June 12, 1987, standing before the Brandenburg Gate in a divided Berlin, Reagan issued a direct challenge to Soviet leader Mikhail Gorbachev. "Mr. Gorbachev, tear down this wall." The Berlin Wall was more than concrete and barbed wire. It represented a system that restricted movement, divided families, and denied millions the freedoms Americans often take for granted. Reagan refused to treat that division as permanent. He understood that free nations must be willing to identify the difference between liberty and oppression, and have the courage to say so. 2 years later, the Berlin Wall fell. Freedom survives when people refuse to accept tyranny as inevitable. So when freedom is challenged today, will we have the courage to defend it with the same clarity?
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9: Very soon, you'll see things happening very soon, but we have a nation that's been virtually destroyed, and we have, you know, their military is totally wiped out, and we're going to have that war won very quickly, one way or the other. They'll either be one way or the other.
22: That was President Donald Trump putting Iran on notice as diplomatic efforts falter and questions grow over what comes next in the conflict. Tim Rice, Washington Bureau Chief for the Daily Wire and host of the District Club podcast, joins us. Meanwhile, Democrats take aim at Israel over Judea and Samaria as international pressure on the Jewish state intensifies.
23: We've seen violent Israeli settlers attacking Palestinian civilians with impunity. They're pushing Palestinians off their land, burning cars and buildings and mosques, destroying crops and water systems, and assaulting residents in their own communities.
22: That was Maryland Democratic Senator Chris Van Hollen. Former Congresswoman Michelle Bachmann, Distinguished Professor at Large at Regent University, joins us later. Then pro-life states are going on offense to protect their laws and the unborn.
24: This morning, the states of Louisiana, Alabama, and Arkansas have taken legal action in the United States Supreme Court, and we will continue to take every action that we can take to try and enforce our laws and to make sure that it is the United States Supreme Court that will decide whether New York, California, and Massachusetts can attack our sovereignty, not those states.
22: That was Louisiana Attorney General Liz Murrell. She joins me in studio. With the midterms just weeks away, new polling raises questions about who will control Congress. And there's also questions about the direction of the Democratic Party. House Majority Leader Steve Scalise joins us from the campaign trail. And in Nebraska, 5 months of government indifference ended in a matter of minutes once the nation started watching.
25: This issue is much bigger than Andrew Coates. There are young men and women throughout Nebraska who have completed their education through homeschooling. Many are pursuing careers in law enforcement, fire service, emergency medical services, and other professions. We should be encouraging individuals to serve their communities, not creating unnecessary barriers that prevent them from even getting through the application process.
22: That was Cedar Bluffs Fire Chief Chris Lichtenberg speaking before the Fremont, Nebraska City Council earlier this week. All of that and more straight ahead on This Week on Capitol Hill.
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22: All right, we begin with the week's top stories. President Trump is signaling that time may be running short for diplomacy with Iran as Tehran reportedly prepares for a broader response if fighting resumes. And here at home, the economic numbers are sending mixed signals. Growth has been stronger than expected, and inflation came in below forecast. Yet consumer confidence has fallen to its lowest level in more than 12 years. And Congress has left Washington until after the midterm elections, leaving unfinished business behind as lawmakers head home to campaign. Joining us now to break down these stories is Tim Rice. He's the Washington Bureau Chief for the Daily Wire and host of the District Club podcast. Tim, welcome back to This Week on Capitol Hill. Thanks for joining us.
27: Thanks for having me.
22: All right, let's start with Iran. We just heard President Trump say that the war will be won very quickly, one way or another. What is he signaling, and how close are we to another major escalation?
27: It's a great question. And, you know, it's fascinating because the president made such a point of saying pretty much to anyone who would listen that he was not racing to wrap the war on Iran before the midterms, right? He was not thinking of, or not that he wasn't thinking of, but he was not going to adjudicate the war on Iran based on a domestic political calculus. And I think that what we've seen is that he really stuck to that, but now we're just getting to a point. Given the continuing Iranian attacks on the region, we see just today or just earlier this week that there seems to be an Iranian link to the attempted hijacking of that Israeli plane. I think that it's just getting to a point where the president and his advisors feel that the war does need to come to a close soon, because if not, it's just going to keep going in this sort of uncomfortable stasis, Iranian attacks, American retaliation. So how close are we to another attack or a resumption of hostilities? I'm not sure, but I would gather pretty closely. Even President Trump, who obviously, as far as presidential rhetoric goes, is not no stranger to making bombastic statements. Even he, I don't think, would go in front of the United Nations General Assembly and say something like, we're either going to need a full regime change to make Iran an ally, or we're going to wipe them off the face of the planet. Like, you don't present publicly to the community of nations a diplomacy or annihilation dichotomy unless you're planning to, or at least are very ready to, engage in some serious hostilities in the near future.
22: But, Tim, it's

0: Next, former Congresswoman Michelle Bachmann joins us. Don't go away.
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0: Welcome back to This Week on Capitol Hill. I'm your host, Tony Perkins. Thanks so much for tuning in. Hey, if you'd like to keep up with me throughout the week, you can do so on the Stand Firm app. That's Stand Firm. You can go to the App Store and download Stand Firm. the app, which has my daily program, as well as news and commentary, and my daily devotional, Stand on the Word. You can find all that on the Stand Firm app. So go to the App Store and get it today. All right, it has been another consequential week for Israel. On Monday, the United Nations Security Council once again focused its attention on Israel's presence in Judea and Samaria. That's the biblical heartland. They're accusing the Jewish state of creeping annexation and warning that Israeli policies could lead to ethnic cleansing. Now, that came just days after the UN expanded its database of companies doing business with Israeli communities in Judea and Samaria. They're tracking these companies. Now, this is a list that critics say is designed to facilitate boycotts of Israel. Then on Tuesday, Senate Democrats here in the United States pushed an effort requiring the Trump administration to report on alleged human rights violations and violence by Israelis in Judea and Samaria. Nothing about Palestinians or terrorists, just Israelis. And yesterday, the hostility toward Israel took a potentially deadly turn in the skies. A co-pilot aboard a flight from Dubai to Tel Aviv allegedly stabbed the captain in an attempt to gain control of the plane and crashed the aircraft, carrying roughly 170 people, but passengers and the crew intervened. Now, these events raise a larger question. Is the international campaign that's increasingly portraying Israel, and particularly the Jewish communities in Judea and Samaria, as illegitimate, contributing to an atmosphere that fuels anti-Semitism and potentially emboldens violence against Israelis and the Jewish people? Well, joining us now to discuss this is former Congresswoman Michelle Bachmann, distinguished professor at large with Regent University's Israel Institute. During her time in Congress, she served on the House Permanent Select Committee on Intelligence. She is also co-chair of the Jerusalem Prayer Breakfast, and she joins us now. Michelle, welcome. Thanks so much for joining us.
16: Thanks so much. Glad to be here.
0: Now, let's go back to this bill that was introduced in the Senate this week. We often hear about messaging bills in Washington. What were the Democrats really hoping to accomplish with this measure that would have called upon the State Department to issue a report on violence in Judea and Samaria?
16: Well, this was really diplomatic jihad. It's one more attack against the Jewish state and the Jewish people. It's election season. Elections in Israel are October 25th. So this is designed to embarrass Benjamin Netanyahu, the current prime minister who's seeking re-election, but also the United States of America, and to separate the America from supporting Israel, particularly in Judea and Samaria. They wanted to point out violence that had occurred from Israelis in the area. They also wanted to point out the Arab minors that are currently in military detention. But what they don't tell you is the minors that are in military detention are there because they were committing heinous acts in Judea, Samaria against the Jews. And so it's really ironic, Tony, that they want to look and focus on the human rights violations of Israelis when just this last week alone, the human rights attacks against Israel, it's completely out of control. But what we're seeing is economic jihad, diplomatic jihad, and all-out jihad just in this last week in Israel.
0: You mentioned this, but this legislation did not require the State Department to report on the terrorist activity taking in Judea and Samaria, which, as you just pointed out, there was an incident involving the son of the Israeli ambassador to the United States. So, and there's a long history of terrorist activity, Hamas being involved there, even funding coming from Turkey. Why are they not asking about that?
16: Well, because they want the spotlight directly on Israel. They want to put Israel in a bad light. That's why I call this diplomatic jihad. And this was the Democrats. So this also tells us something about the United States Democrats in the United States Senate. The Democrat Party has gone decidedly anti-Israel, almost to a person, other than Senator John Fetterman of Pennsylvania, who voted with the Republicans on this resolution to vote it down. Every Republican voted this down because they knew this was a cheap political trick. But all the Democrats, including the independents, voted for it. Why? Because they've made an about face regarding Israel. They used to be pro-Israel, now they're anti-Israel. So this is all about making Israel look like they're the bad guy. And this is sick, because almost every single day in Israel, there's Jews in Israel that are being rammed by cars and hurt, injured, killed, or they're being stabbed, or they're being shot at. This is almost a daily occurrence. That's why we don't hear about it, because it happens all the time. But not once are we asked to hear about the Palestinian violence, the Arab violence that is out of control and at leaps and bounds beyond anything that happens with human rights violations from the Jewish community.
0: Or planes that are commandeered.
16: Or planes.
0: Let me ask you this question, Michelle. I mean, you've been tracking this for a long time. This narrative coming out of the United Nations, we saw it all during their General Assembly. We saw it, as I mentioned earlier this week, from the UN Security Council and the international community. Is this fueling anti-Semitism and justifying actions like we saw this week of trying to hijack and down this plane?
16: Oh, 100% it is. There's just a story that I read this morning of a fellow in Texas who wanted to go and blow up and kill people because of the American-Israeli alliance. He hates AIPAC. And so all of this invective that's brought against Israel, that leads directly to violence. And so, yes, this is something that should be checked. You don't hear of calls against the Arabs that are bringing about the violence. You hear no calls for that. But in fact, we're hearing just the opposite. And you mentioned this plane attack that occurred this week. This is unbelievable, this attack. If people haven't heard about it yet, they should Google this. And this was a plane Fly Dubai airline, and it was filled with about 174 Israelis. And so it was a fellow from Oman, an Arab from Oman, and he was very religious, you might say, with his Islamic faith. He was actually a terrorist. And he wanted to bring down the plane. That was his goal. And there's one report that I read today that he said to the passengers who pulled him out of the cockpit, "I want you to kill me," because he failed at his mission. So what this says is that he was attempting to die as an Islamic martyr to kill Jews and bring the plane down. This is as bad as it gets, Tony. And yet here the Senate is occupying themselves with trying to make Jews look bad when it's really the Arabs that are bringing about the violence, particularly in Judea Samaria. They're trying to delegitimize the right of the Jewish people to live in their own land.
0: Michelle Bachmann, we'll have to leave it there. Thanks so much for joining us. Louisiana Attorney General Liz Merle joins us next. Don't go away.
17: News. I'm Jack Callahan. President Trump touting what he calls his administration's record-setting numbers at a rally in Ohio.
18: It was just announced that under Republican leadership, incomes for hardworking Americans have soared to the highest level ever recorded.
17: President trying to boost the candidacies of Senator John Houston and gubernatorial candidate Vivek Ramaswamy just a month ahead of the midterm elections. Search and rescue operations continue offshore from Massachusetts after a medevac flight from Bermuda to Boston dropped from the radar off Nantucket Island yesterday.
19: The plane plummeted from 24,000 feet to 11,000 feet in just 3 minutes.
17: Fox's Marianne Rafferty. Six people were aboard the medical flight. The Coast Guard says their priority remains to find the people who were aboard that plane. 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
20: From the Weather Center, this afternoon will bring mostly sunny skies with a breeze creating pleasant conditions that won't be as warm as before with a high of 70. Tonight, expect clear to partly cloudy skies with a low of 47. Looking ahead to tomorrow, it will be mostly sunny and warmer with a high of 81. Moving on to Tuesday, anticipate mostly cloudy skies and very warm temperatures, breaking the record high of 82 last seen in 2007 with a high of 83. I'm AccuWeather meteorologist Joe Lundberg for AM 1460 and FM 101.1, The Answer.
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0: Welcome back to This Week on Capitol Hill. I'm your host, Tony Perkins. On Wednesday, the attorneys general of Louisiana, Alabama, and Arkansas announced a federal lawsuit against New York, California, and Massachusetts. The suit challenges abortion shield laws that promote and facilitate the trafficking of abortion drugs through the mail and prevent states from enforcing their own pro-life laws. Joining me now in studio to discuss this and more is Louisiana Attorney General Liz Murrell. General Murrell, thank you so much for joining us. Welcome back to This Week on Capitol Hill. All right, so tell us about this lawsuit.
26: So this lawsuit is one of two that we filed, but this is an original action that Louisiana, Arkansas, and Alabama have filed against Massachusetts, California, and New York, challenging their shield laws because those laws are intended to nullify our laws in our state and facilitate illegal abortion pill trafficking.
0: Shield laws, shielding the prescribers of these abortion drugs, which are illegal in Louisiana. So they're basically right. Shielding drug traffickers from the legal ramifications in Louisiana.
26: They shield the doctor, they shield the pharmacist, they shield anybody who is involved with what I call the pill pipeline, sending those pills into our state. And they are doing it for a political purpose. They are doing it because they disapprove of the laws that our state has passed. And so they want to flood our state with those pills illegally.
0: So when a prescription comes into Louisiana from, say, New York or from California, there'll be nothing on the bottle? No name of a prescriber?
26: Right. They sanitize it. And so you may never know who actually prescribed those pills. And in some cases, there is at least one organization, an online form, that's run by a particular group where the pills come from India. There's a couple of other groups that are sending pills that are manufactured by Biogen Pro and Danko, and those are FDA-approved drugs. They're the only two, I think, that are FDA-approved in our country. But they are continuing, you know, there are people that are then writing those prescriptions, filling the prescription bottle, and sending it into our state with no name on it, no pharmacy on it, no recipient name on it.
0: Is there any other drug that's treated like this?
26: None.
0: Just this, because it's an abortion drug.
26: Right.
0: You mentioned the pipeline. You have been investigating this in terms of this pipeline of drugs coming into states that where it's illegal.
26: Right.
0: Have your agents actually gone online and ordered these drugs?
26: They have. We have engaged in a number of controlled buys where my agents will buy the pills off the internet.
0: Are there any kind of consultation with a medical person?
26: There's none.
0: Not even validating.
26: They don't verify
0: these?
26: Who's even buying them. They don't. I mean, you know, and then they mail them to anybody who basically fills out a form on the internet. So it's extraordinarily irresponsible.
0: What other drugs
26: dangerous.
0: Are treated like that?
26: None. There aren't any.
0: So
26: that's
0: this
26: why
0: is,
26: we say this really isn't health care.
0: Right.
26: This is pill pushing.
0: But this is what's led to cases of men buying these drugs
26: right.
0: and either surreptitiously giving them to their impregnated partner or forcing them to take it.
26: Right. Right. I told you about a case that we have right now in Lafayette where a young woman was forced against her will. She did not know that she was consuming the pills. Her father had put it into food she was consuming and forced her into premature labor. That baby is alive and it is fighting for its life in a NICU. But unfortunately, most of the time, the baby doesn't survive.
0: Okay. Have you validated that there are women showing up to emergency rooms as a result of taking these drugs?
26: We have. And sadly, it is frequently women who are well past any approved time for use of these drugs.
0: The drug is at 10 weeks. I think it was changed when the Biden administration was 6, moved to 10.
26: Right.
0: Beyond that, it becomes extremely dangerous
26: right.
0: for the mother.
26: That's right. And we've seen, like I said, we have a case right now, I think it's out of Shreveport, where a woman took them at 28 weeks. Another case up there, again, 24 weeks. Another case in Baton Rouge, 22 weeks. I mean, this is a repeat problem that we are seeing in our hospital.
0: So you are applying, we just have a minute left, you're filing with the Supreme Court to make sure that Louisiana can enforce its laws.
26: That's right. That's fundamentally what we want. And I think that Dobbs was passed. I mean, when the Supreme Court decided Dobbs, the objective was to send this decision back to the states so that the states could legislate according to their wishes and the people's wishes in their states. And those states are trying to nullify our laws.
0: And that's what Louisiana, Alabama, and Arkansas are trying to do in this case, is just enforce their laws.
26: Enforce our laws inside our own borders.
0: Any timeline on this that we might hear from the Supreme
26: Court?
0: Hard to
26: say. They have a lot of time they have a lot of discretion over how they handle the case. So.
0: General Merle, I want to thank you once again for joining us, and I appreciate your leadership on this issue.
26: Happy to be here.
0: And folks, don't go away, because there is more of This Week on Capitol Hill when we return. So stick with us. Straight ahead, more of This Week on Capitol Hill.
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9: Ronald Reagan understood that freedom sometimes requires more than quiet diplomacy. It requires moral clarity. On June 12, 1987, standing before the Brandenburg Gate in a divided Berlin, Reagan issued a direct challenge to Soviet leader Mikhail Gorbachev. Mr. Gorbachev, tear down this wall. The Berlin Wall was more than concrete and barbed wire. It represented a system that restricted movement, divided families, and denied millions the freedoms Americans often take for granted. Reagan refused to treat that division as permanent. He understood that free nations must be willing to identify the difference between liberty and oppression, and have the courage to say so. 2 years later, the Berlin Wall fell. Freedom survives when people refuse to accept tyranny as inevitable. So when freedom is challenged today, will we have the courage to defend it with the same clarity?
10: When I was in Iraq, our convoy was hit. It was bad. After I came home, I could still hear booms and see tracer fire. 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
0: Welcome back to This Week on Capitol Hill. I'm Tony Perkins. We are now entering the final stretch of the midterm elections, just a month away, and Republicans appear to have some work to do. The latest analysis from the Cook Political Report moved 15 House races toward Democrats and say Republicans are currently on track to lose their majority. Democrats need a net gain of just 3 seats to take control of the House. But elections aren't simply about which party controls Congress. They're about what that party will do with that power. And as voters consider turning control of the House over to Democrats, do they understand where the party's increasingly influential socialist wing wants to take the country? I mean, just consider what we've seen in recent days in New York. A Democratic congressional nominee, self-described Democratic socialist, Darizella Olivia Chavalier, was arrested while protesting Israeli Prime Minister Benjamin Netanyahu's visit to the United Nations, declaring that she would not allow someone she called a war criminal to walk the streets of New York unchallenged. In Los Angeles, the DSA-backed mayoral candidate, Naitha Rahman, reaffirmed her accusation that Israel is committing genocide in Gaza. I mean, and the list goes on. This is the same DSA whose national program calls for replacing capitalism, drafting a new constitution, and ultimately creating what's called a democratic socialist republic. So are Republicans effectively making that case, not only for what they've accomplished, but for what's at stake if control of Congress changes hands? Joining me now is House Majority Leader Steve Scalise of Louisiana, who is on the campaign trail in Pennsylvania. Leader Scalise, welcome back to This Week on Capitol Hill. Thanks for joining us.
12: Yeah, thanks for having me, Tony. It's good to be back with you.
0: So let's start right there where I left off. Do you think voters understand what is at stake in this election?
6: Tony, it's becoming more crystal clear. And, you know, some of those crazy candidates that you just talked about are becoming household names. You know, I was in Michigan last week. Everybody knows who El-Sayed is, not just in Michigan. Here in Pennsylvania, they know. I was in Kentucky a few days ago. They know who El-Sayed is. These are not just outliers. It's not just Mondami as the mayor of New York and, oh, that's socialism reserved for a city somewhere away from me. They will bring it to your town if they get power in Washington. And, Tony, the only way that they win is if good people stay home on November 3rd. And I think that's what they're counting on. They're trying to bring out polls to make it look like they're doing better than they are because they want to depress conservative voters. Because if conservative voters stay home, guess what? Socialists will actually win. They can't win if you show up and vote on November 3rd.
0: So let's talk about some of that polling. The political landscape, according to the Cook Report, has shifted. Now, they have moved the Cook Report, which is a nonpartisan source. They moved 15 House races toward Democrats, none toward Republicans. Two Republican seats now lean Democrats. Three more races moved into the toss-up territory. And 16 of Cook's 22 toss-ups are Republican-held seats. So let's talk about what's happening out there and what needs to take place over the next 4.5 weeks for Republicans to keep the majority.
6: Well, Tony, you know, the polling really is interesting when you dig into it. You're seeing an undersampling of Republicans, and we're digging into some of these. Let's be clear, too. There are a lot of close races, not just Republican races. I was in New Hampshire yesterday where both our candidate Alvarado, as well as in Maine, we've got a great governor, former governor, Paul LePage in Maine, is poised to flip a seat from Democrat to Republican. We've got a few seats like that. So there's about 35 seats across the country that are truly swing districts. 20 of them are held by Republicans that are close right now, but 15 are held by Democrats that are also close that we have a real chance to flip. And so turnout's going to be a big factor. Who really does show up? And they're counting on Republicans, especially traditional conservative voters, to just stay home. And I don't think that's going to happen because I think more and more people are seeing this sharp contrast. This isn't right. Like two candidates that are similar. This is common sense versus crazy, Tony. And some of these candidates, I was in Scranton, Pennsylvania today. The Democrat candidate in Scranton not only wants to defund the police, they want to disarm the police. They actually advocate for taking guns away from police officers. You were a police officer. Could you imagine approaching a criminal who's got a gun and say, hey, let's have a conversation and try to talk this out? He shoots you and it's over. This is insanity.
0: That's what these people believe. That's beyond crazy.
6: But if people stay home in Scranton, Pennsylvania, she wins.
0: That's why
6: people can't stay home.
0: There's another aspect to this that's not being talked about when people make reference to the polls. Now, there's a couple of things. One, increasingly, I don't think conservatives answer these polls because they don't trust pollsters in the media. But secondly, the Republicans are going into this election with something they don't normally have. And they have a strong edge on the fundraising to get their message through in these final days.
6: We really do. You know, it's rare that we outraise Democrats in a lot of these seats we have now. And again, I think people are seeing what's at stake and they're donating money. But, you know, go look at 2 years ago. I mean, the Des Moines Register just 3 days before the election said that Kamala Harris was going to win Iowa and they showed a poll. You know, and they were considered at the time credible news organization. They said Kamala Harris was going to win Iowa by 3 points. Trump won by 13 points just 3 days later. That poll couldn't have been that off, Tony. People, I think, were trying to distort the poll to depress conservative voters. Trump said that back then, you know, make it too big to rig. Just show up. But by you staying at home, you've got to show up.
0: Right. I mean, the only poll that really counts is the Election Day poll, when people turn out and they vote. And I do think that there is a motivating factor here, as you've presented, when you look at the policies that are being pushed by the Democratic Party as that socialist wing of the party is gaining influence. Very, very quickly, Steve, we've got just a little less than a minute left. What would the next Congress look like if the Democrats were in control?
6: Well, they're already telling you they're going to open borders. They're going to impeach the president. You know that. That's day one. But what is day two? What is week two look like? They said they want to repeal the working families tax cut, which means every working family in America has a tax increase of over 20%. They bring fraud back, by the way, the Leering centers. You remember those in Minnesota? Right. We exposed that with the One Big Beautiful Bill. The new energy production that we're finally bringing online because we can produce more energy. Open borders. They've said they're going to open borders, Tony.
0: Right.
6: Does anybody want to go back to those days with those millions of people?
0: And a tax on the wealthy. And the definition of that is anybody who has a job.
6: Anybody who makes over $30,000 a year. You know, good news is you're considered a millionaire by their definition. And by the way, Planned Parenthood gets all the money that they want.
0: All right, Steve, we've got to leave it there. Thanks for joining us. Folks, stick with us. A few final thoughts on the other side of the break.
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0: Welcome back to This Week on Capitol Hill. Write down this number, 67742. That's 67742. I'll tell you why in a moment. They say you can't fight City Hall. Apparently, you can. You just have to make sure City Hall knows the country is watching. For 5 months, Andrew Coates' family appealed to officials in Fremont, Nebraska, to change an employment policy that excluded homeschool graduates from becoming firefighters. Nothing changed. Then the story went national. Andrew is a 22-year-old licensed EMT who has served 2 years as a volunteer firefighter in neighboring Cedar Bluffs. He has completed 78 hours of college with a 3.8 GPA and is working toward a degree in fire science. Yet when Andrew applied to the Fremont Fire Department in April, the city rejected his application because he was homeschooled. The original job posting required only graduation from high school. But after rejecting Andrew, the city added the word accredited, which excluded Nebraska homeschool graduates. An informed administration would know that homeschool students on average actually perform better than their public school counterparts. ACT research found that homeschooled students consistently earned higher average scores than public school students. For months, Andrew's father, Seth, appealed to city officials. The family wasn't asking for a job. They just wanted him and other homeschool graduates to have an equal opportunity to compete on merit. But City Hall didn't budge. In fact, they didn't even listen. They were silent. Then Andrew joined me on my daily program. We told his story and asked Americans to contact the Fremont City Council respectfully. And they did. Andrew and his parents then joined us in Washington for our Pray Vote Stand Summit recently. And this week, homeschool families packed a Fremont City Council meeting that normally draws only a handful of people. Pray Vote Stand chapter leaders from surrounding counties were there too. Seth told council members what he had taken home from Washington. He said, quote, "We pray, we vote, we participate, we pay attention, and we hold those who serve accountable to the people they represent," end quote. After roughly an hour of discussion, eight council members needed about 1 minute to cast their votes. The vote was unanimous. 5 months of indifference, 1 minute of voting. For 5 months, the council seemed blind to the injustice it had allowed. Then a torrent of emails and calls from across the nation flooded their inboxes. They complained about the deluge, but it finally moved City Hall to act. The council changed the policy, allowing homeschool graduates to qualify for city employment, including Andrew. Citizens shouldn't have to wait until an injustice becomes a national story before their government listens. When government stops listening, citizens have a responsibility to peacefully and lawfully make their voices heard. And that's why FRC is working to establish Pray Vote Stand chapters in counties all across America. Citizens who will pray for their leaders, cast informed votes, build relationships with public officials, and stand together when government gets it wrong. Remember that number I gave you, 67742? Well, text chapters to 67742 to learn how you can join or start a Pray Vote Stand chapter in your county. Because as Andrew Coates and his family just proved, you can fight City Hall. And when citizens pray, vote, and stand together, City Hall has to listen. And that, my friends, has been this week on Capitol Hill.
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4: Number of items that we've recovered so far. This is an ongoing search and rescue case still. Because of the amount of debris, it's very difficult to get into the details of what's there. But right now, we're really just focused on finding the people.
5: Lieutenant Commander Castriot Castrati. President Trump launches an AI task force.
6: The president announced what he's calling a super intelligence force, a group of people in government to study and help regulate the risks and potential rewards of artificial intelligence.
5: Fox's David Spont. And Tennessee officials announced an independent review of last week's botched execution of Christa Pike. 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
7: From the Weather Center, this afternoon will bring mostly sunny skies with a breeze creating pleasant conditions that won't be as warm as before with a high of 70. Tonight, expect clear to partly cloudy skies with a low of 47. Looking ahead to tomorrow, it will be mostly sunny and warmer with a high of 81. Moving on to Tuesday, anticipate mostly cloudy skies and very warm temperatures, breaking the record high of 82 last seen in 2007 with a high of 83. I'm AccuWeather meteorologist Joe Lundberg for AM 1460 and FM 101.1, The Answer.
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3: It's the Alex Marlowe Show. We got a nice one for you today. I will give you a crazy update on the Cornell gang rape hoax saga. I will give you an update on the botched execution and how that's going, as America tries to put the pieces back together on that one. Plus, Trump had a harrowing ride in the Beast, which is his armored limo, going 100 miles an hour to get to an event. I'll explain to you why that happened, which is pretty amusing. And I've got a treat for you at the end of the show. We're going to talk to Todd Nettleton, who is with a group called Voice of the Martyrs. He has a radio show. He's also got a book. And this is an individual who literally goes around the world and speaks and interviews to persecuted Christians. And he's learned so much. He speaks to such interesting people, and this is uplifting. It's also kind of shocking in a lot of ways. But we'll have a longer form interview with him on the Marlowe Show podcast feed, which I highly recommend. I've laid out about, I would say, 8 or 9 interviews exclusive that are going to be airing over the next few days. A lot of them with faith leaders, as it turns out. That's sort of the theme that I'm on right now. But so many top voices come through the podcast feed that I just can't incorporate in the live show. But I try to share some of them as part of the live show, particularly towards the end. We do that today a little bit. We'll give you a taste of that interview. But let's start with jobs numbers, because it is Jobs Day in America for those who celebrate. And we saw a gain of 29,000, which is fine, because remember, the break-even rate in the jobs market is supposed to be pretty low because, again, we reset the economy. So those numbers that you're used to seeing, 100,000, 200,000, a lot of those numbers were very low-wage things. A lot of them are migrant work. A lot of it was seasonal work. And we've kind of reset the economy, so most of the jobs that are starting and stopping are actually higher-paid jobs. They're a little classier, if you want to use a Trump expression. And with immigration enforcement slowing down labor force growth, so the growth of the whole labor force is not growing nearly as much, the number of jobs needed each month to keep unemployment basically steady is close to zero. So this month we saw unemployment kick up, I think it was a touch, to 4.2%. Payrolls, yeah, so the payrolls fell from 4.4% to 4.2%. And this is something that is just fine. It's just about average, a little bit below average, but it's not a bad thing. And in fact, the stock market kind of loved it, and which is a noteworthy thing. I'll get to that in a moment. But if the economy needed 150,000 jobs to keep up, unemployment would have risen sharply. So you see that? So unemployment basically flat. So it's between 4.1% and 4.3% since March. That is stability. So even if it ticks up a tenth of a percent or not, notice the stability. This is the most stable jobs market of the century, and it is something that you will probably not hear even any Republicans tout in this election month that we're in right now. So private payrolls were up 46,000, which is good, which means that the government firing another 17,000 people, so a net drop in government employment, 17,000, that is a good thing. We want that to happen. We don't want all these permanent jobs on monorails that go nowhere in Los Angeles. We don't want all that stuff happening. We want government people fired. And this is an interesting thing, because we had a great event for our Breitbart Fight Club members. I don't tout this enough, guys. Every day I work on exclusive content for our Breitbart subscribers. We have a program called the Fight Club. You get not only ad-free Breitbart content, but you get additional things. And some of the things are some of the best stuff we do. Yesterday we had a roundtable where our audience got to interact with Senator Bernie Moreno. He was with us for about an hour, and he's fielding audience questions. And I got to share with him, because he's an Ohioan, that my children are actually descendants of the Wright brothers, which is super cool for me as my wife's side of the family. I have nothing to do with it. But my mother's my mother-in-law's mother's maiden name was Wright. They're part of the Wright family, the Wright brother family. So my boys have that heritage and that lineage. So we're into the Wright brothers in the Marlowe household. And from their concept to they were bicycle guys. They were bike guys. They're like Jack Smith. They love their Huffies. They love their Schwinns. This is pre-Huffy and Schwinn. I'm making a joke. But the point is, these guys were bicycle engineers. And they had this idea, we're actually going to fly a plane. We're going to build and fly an airplane. We're going to have manned aviation. And of course, everyone thought this is absurd. That'll never happen. You'll never be able to do it. But from that initial concept to when the plane was in the air was 4.5 years. So them embarrassing themselves and, well, we're doing this. We bike guys are going to put a plane in the sky 4.5 years. We are now going to move.

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0: Don't miss one of the most powerful documentaries of the year, Can You Hear Me Now, featuring Charlie Kirk. Stream it now exclusively on SalemNow.com. All right, back in business here. I keep hearing all of these media reports saying that the jobs report was weak. They're not getting it. They're not getting it. The unemployment kicked up because more people are re-entering the workforce. We post decent job growth. We have a very stable job market. Markets are reacting very positively to this news. We've got oil coming down again as we are now at apparently 98% capacity flowing through the Strait of Hormuz with oil. And it just, we're not telling the story well. And this will be the story of the election. And some of it's on the president, but he can't just be a one-man wrecking crew on this. It's that the conservative media and the politicians need to explain truly what's going on in this country. And things are just not nearly as bad as people are feeling. And I think a lot of people are changing their mind substantially on a fair number of stories, and I'll share some of those with you. But you got to look at some of these root causes. There's crazy stuff happening out here in LA where all of a sudden we've normalized all these often unsanitary street vendors that are allowed to just pitch their tent on the side of the road and just start serving food, and it's putting normal businesses, tax-paying businesses, businesses that have been established brick-and-mortar companies for years, putting them out of business. There's a Fox 11 report on a backlash that's taking place in the Hispanic community where Hispanic business owners are very upset about illegal street taco vendors that might be legal now under the new rules. Play cut 17, guys.
1: Stinky old woman, I'm going to call ICE. That's the insult and threat made by Francesco Ortega to a street vendor in Santa Clarita earlier this week. There were other insults as well. Francesca told us on the phone she doesn't want Santa Clarita to turn into Mexico.
2: The valley didn't used to look like this 30, 40 years ago. Look at how LA looks. Look at Santa Monica looks. It's been getting worse and worse because nobody does anything.
1: The video of Francesca confronting the taco vendors went viral, and suddenly she was flooded with angry messages from people across the country.
0: So if you're watching, that's my FedEx, that sign right there. So that's my neck of the woods. That's my neighborhood. That's just a mile or two from me. And it's weird. It's just weird. It wasn't here. I've been here for 5 years where I live just north of L.A. And that's it. Coincidentally, I was going to show that video. I would have showed that video if I lived in Florida. But that video is exactly my neighborhood. And these street vendors are popping up, and it's very odd. And it just, there's all these other businesses that are trying to survive in a very competitive environment. And they got all of a sudden overnight, all these people who have much lower overhead, much lower sanitation requirements, and who knows what the quality of the food is like. They're just popping up, and they're not the same contribution to the economy in general. So I'm not saying they don't have some sort of a place in society, maybe, but it's just, we just ran headlong into this. We are going to embrace these things that are probably illegal, probably run by illegals. And why is that? It is because our city government and our county government, this is not LA County, LA City, but it is LA County, are really bad with understanding basic economics. You may have noticed that yesterday LA taxes had gone up. I mentioned this on yesterday's show because the taxpayers voted for it, voting for higher taxes. Wild. And then we've got our governor of the state who is in Alabama. Why is he in Alabama? He should be working that monorail at LAX. No, he's in Alabama doing this. Cut 11. Play 11.
3: The biggest blowback, and I'm curious your response to this, like, why am I, as a taxpayer, responsible for the sins of not my father, but maybe my grandfather's? Why am I now?
4: Well, it to me, it's, you're also the beneficiary of many of those sins. It's very hard for anybody in this country to disconnect themselves from the history, right? Everybody was born someplace, and if it's someplace where you had the benefit of that GI Bill, that I did not, then you got something that other people didn't get, and that was wrong. That's unfair.
0: So basically, this is all a case using his podcast platform to make a case for reparations for slavery, saying it should be the same as the GI Bill, where you get benefits for serving in combat. Let's play cut 12, guys.
3: I have a bill in front of me, privileged to have this opportunity, a bill in front of me that I'm signing quite literally right now. This is a bill that requires large companies that operated before 1965 to search their records for ties to slavery going back to 1849. and then we make it public. These are insurance policies on enslaved people, human beings used as collateral, quite literally as collateral for loans. Accountability, as Brian said, starts with the truth.
0: Well, what it starts with is that we have $40 trillion in debt. We're obsessed with race already as is. We can't afford anything. And we're obsessed with being victims. And everyone, instead of trying to search for the next great invention, trying to find a way to make their way in America, we are encouraging people to just claim the victim narrative and the victim mindset and to use that to form their whole identity. And it's going horribly. It's going horribly for people, particularly in your state. It's all a pander. It's all horrible. It doesn't solve a single problem that people need solved. We'll be right back.
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6: Fox News, I'm Carmen Roberts. The Coast Guard found a debris field as it searches for a missing air ambulance off the coast of Nantucket, but no sign of the six people on board.
7: We don't have the exact number of items that we've recovered so far. This is an ongoing search and rescue case still. Because of the amount of debris, it's very difficult to get into the details of what's there. But right now, we're really just focused on finding the people.
6: Lieutenant Commander Castriot Castrati. President Trump launches an AI task force.
8: The president announced what he's calling a super intelligence force, a group of people in government to study and help regulate the risks and potential rewards of artificial intelligence.
6: Fox's David Spont. And Tennessee officials announced an independent review of last week's botched execution of Krista Pike. 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
10: From the Weather Center, tonight expect clear to partly cloudy skies with a low of 47. Tomorrow will bring mostly sunny conditions with temperatures warming up to a high of 81. Tomorrow night will be partly cloudy with a low of 55. As we head into Tuesday, it will be mostly cloudy and very warm with the temperature reaching a high of 83, breaking the record of 82 last seen in 2007. Wednesday will be sunny to partly cloudy and warm with a high of 78. I'm AccuWeather meteorologist Jason Caterina for AM 1460 and FM 101.1, The Answer.
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16: Ronald Reagan understood that freedom sometimes requires more than quiet diplomacy. It requires moral clarity. On June 12, 1987, standing before the Brandenburg Gate in a divided Berlin, Reagan issued a direct challenge to Soviet leader Mikhail Gorbachev. "Mr. Gorbachev, tear down this wall." The Berlin Wall was more than concrete and barbed wire. It represented a system that restricted movement, divided families, and denied millions the freedoms Americans often take for granted. Reagan refused to treat that division as permanent. He understood that free nations must be willing to identify the difference between liberty and oppression, and have the courage to say so. 2 years later, the Berlin Wall fell. Freedom survives when people refuse to accept tyranny as inevitable. So when freedom is challenged today, will we have the courage to defend it with the same clarity?
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7: Ronald Reagan understood that freedom sometimes requires more than quiet diplomacy. It requires moral clarity. On June 12, 1987, standing before the Brandenburg Gate in a divided Berlin, Reagan issued a direct challenge to Soviet leader Mikhail Gorbachev. "Mr. Gorbachev, tear down this wall." The Berlin Wall was more than concrete and barbed wire. It represented a system that restricted movement, divided families, and denied millions the freedoms Americans often take for granted. Reagan refused to treat that division as permanent. He understood that free nations must be willing to identify the difference between liberty and oppression, and have the courage to say so. 2 years later, the Berlin Wall fell. Freedom survives when people refuse to accept tyranny as inevitable. So when freedom is challenged today, will we have the courage to defend it with the same clarity?
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9: 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You're listening to The Scott Jennings Show here on Salem. It's common sense for the American people. I've got a little common sense. It's not often we say this. A little common sense coming from a sports figure, NBA Hall of Famer Charles Barkley, in fact. Now, he is a self-described independent, but he has voted Democrat most of his life. But he occasionally comes up with a little common sense, and he's not afraid today to call out the left's push, socialist push, to abolish ICE and prisons and police, saying, "I don't believe in that." Barkley is now also voicing his support for voter ID. "You need to have ID when you go vote," he says. Take a listen to this conversation that he had on News Nation the other night. Cut one.
3: "Listen, I'm an independent who's voted Democratic most of the time. You think that I'm going to get on TV and kill my credibility saying every Democratic, like some of these people out here talking about no ICE, no prison, so using words like socialism, like, no, I don't believe in that. Wait, no cops? I think that's some of the stupid I've ever heard. Well, what are we going to do without cops? Yeah. What are we going to do without prisons? Like, I've seen some of these politicians, I'm like, this is the stupid ever. And all of them have been Democrats. I think that's some of the stupid I ever heard. Now, ICE has to do a much better job. Much better job. We can't just let people come across the border. We can't do that. But ICE has to do a better job. We need immigrants in this country. They're some of the most amazing, hardworking people in the world. But we need to get rid of the crooked immigrants. I don't even understand. We need, you need to have ID when you go vote. Like some of this stuff, like, wait, Democrats said, like, no, you, when you go vote, you need ID.
9: If you package that up and just put it on the air and put paid for by whatever and said, this is what I'm for. Listen to Sir Charles. I'm telling you, that is an 80-20 platform anybody could run on anywhere. It's amazing, though, when he's an independent, but, you know, probably voting Democrat. I think he said he's voted Democrat most of his life. But it's interesting when people who have been voting that way their entire life really start listening to what today's Democrats have to say. Abolish ICE, abolish the police, abolish borders, abolish prison, install socialism, which means rip out capitalism, which means rip out the American system as we've been doing it for 250 years. When you hear these people who've been voting Democrat their entire life and they finally start listening to what today's Democrats have to say, you can tell they are alarmed. They ought to be alarmed. And what they ought to be alarmed by is that not everybody in the Democratic Party has the good common sense of Charles Barkley. A lot of these Democrats who've been around for a long time have decided to placate this, have decided to absorb it, have decided to rationalize it, have decided to say, well, it's a big tent. We're all in a big tent. You know what else has tents? A circus. You don't want to be in the tent with the abolish ICE, abolish police, abolish borders, abolish prisons people. I'm telling you, these old Democrats who are trying to placate this and bring it inside, they're going to be outside the tent pretty soon wondering what in the heck happened. More news after this. It's Scott Jennings on Salem's.
10: 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Don't Sharia My Texas exposes an America under siege from within.
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10: In a coordinated decades-long effort, Islamic law is infiltrating American society. In the battle for Western civilization, Texas stands on the front line.
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15: 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This time, we're going to win.
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16: News. I'm Roxanne Evans. Tensions remain high. Iran says the Strait of Hormuz will remain closed until the U.S. meets their conditions. Fox's Trey Yingst in Israel.
17: There's also an ongoing U.S. naval blockade that is crippling the Iranian economy. And we're starting to see those inflation numbers rise inside of Iran. And the currency is weakening. And so at this point, there is no diplomatic progress being made.
16: Oil is still moving through the waterway. Officials say thousands more troops are on their way to the Middle East. And the White House ramping up its AI task force to keep the U.S. ahead in the technology race. The president tapping Jay Clayton, his director of national intelligence, to lead a new superintelligence force to ensure that America continues to lead the world. 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
18: From the Weather Center, tonight expect clear to partly cloudy skies with a low of 47. Tomorrow will bring mostly sunny conditions with temperatures warming up to a high of 81. Tomorrow night will be partly cloudy with a low of 55. As we head into Tuesday, it will be mostly cloudy and very warm with the temperature reaching a high of 83, breaking the record of 82 last seen in 2007. Wednesday will be sunny to partly cloudy and warm with a high of 78. I'm AccuWeather meteorologist Jason Caterina for AM 1460 and FM 101.1, The Answer.
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9: Friday, October the 2nd, Common Sense for the American People. Scott Jennings broadcasting here live for Salem, and we're doing it in Louisville, Kentucky. Good to be home today. You know, I first learned about this news organization called The Maine Wire a few months ago. This organization, journalism organization up in Maine, was doing some good work on some political news up there around the Senate race. So I've been following the folks over at The Maine Wire now for some time. And I was going through some of my social media clippings yesterday and saw the craziest video. I mean, you won't believe it. I'm going to show it to you here in a minute. But a person trying to do some journalism was nearly murdered in the street. This reporter went to investigate taxpayer spending and nearly, very nearly, was run over. Maine Wire reporter Joe Sokol is his name, and he joins us live here on the Scott Jennings Show to explain the confrontation that was all caught on camera, and he's going to tell us about this important story that he's determined to keep reporting. Joe, welcome in here to the Scott Jennings Show.
1: How's everyone doing today?
9: I'm glad you're safe. I got to be honest, Joe. I've been in the news business for a long time and been in around media. I don't think I've ever seen anything like. Actually, before we have you tell the story, let's show our listeners and our viewers here. Here's what happened in Bangor, Maine. Cut 7.
1: And we have another person, essentially probably intoxicated. There is no way to tell. But what I will say is multiple people did get in cars. They... LZD.
9: So for those listening on the radio, our guest here, Joe, was out giving a report on this clinic. And Joe, why don't you tell our listeners exactly what happened, why you were there, what the story is, and how that moment that we just saw came to be.
1: Sure. So the day before that happened, I was just at the clinic. I was going to introduce my viewers to the basics of methadone clinics in Penobscot County. It's a huge county. There's no methadone clinics other than 3 in Bangor. I found that weird. I was going to do a short little piece, just introduce the viewers and see where it went from there. Well, things went a little crazy. Staff came out, didn't want me to record multiple times. Police got called. I was never on their property. Police never escorted me off or anything like that. After about 40 minutes, we left. I didn't publish anything, and then I'm sitting there thinking, talking with the cameraman, you know, something's funny about this place. We dig in a little bit more. We find out there's Medicaid funding, a lot of it, like $28 million since 2018, some ridiculous number, and it's growing. So 2018 is like $1.3 million, and it goes up and up and up. And most of these places, they exist to get people off opiates. You would hope they did. So we went there to understand. I went there that morning to kind of get a head count. It's like, okay, I can sit there for an hour and just count people out, and then I can kind of do the math and we'll figure out how many people actually go there. Well, that's why I was there. Now, the people that were coming in at when they were coming in, they would lock eyes with me. They were friendly. The staff was running up to them and saying something to them. They would go into the methadone clinic, come back out. Those same people were then very angry. They were cursing me out. And one eventually did come up to me and try to run me over and take my life.
9: So first of all, let's explain what a methadone clinic is. I think this is important. This is it's like a medical facility, and methadone is one of a few medications they would use to treat opioid use disorder. And you're saying there are three of these in Bangor, is that right?
1: Yeah, there's three of them. Absolutely. And then and Penobscot is massive. So a lot of places know counties as it's small. There's multiple counties. Well, in Maine, Penobscot, it's just a massive county. And to have zero anywhere and three in Bangor, it means everybody in the area comes to these methadone clinics, and they come, a lot of them come daily because a lot of times they're on main care and they get it free. But they, when they come in, they have to take it right then and there. So a lot of people come and take it, they, and then get back in their cars and they drive. And we saw, I saw multiple almost accidents when they're driving out and they're yelling and cursing and flicking us off. I've seen multiple people that were, they almost got T-boned just because they were paying attention to us, most likely under the influence of this methadone. But yeah, it's meant to help you get off opiates, but a lot of people just don't get off.
9: But your observation is that there were a lot of people coming and going who, at least from your eyes, could well have been intoxicated and should not have been behind the wheel of a car. Is that right?
1: Oh, 100%. I mean, there were people getting, you know, rides there, Ubers and large transportation services getting dropped off, which is another thing because that's all part of the that's all paid for. The rides there are paid for. I want to say they're paid for by main care, some of them. So this whole system is a lot of it's part of the taxpayers' burden. And so that was just the beginning of the investigation. I was there for a day and a half. We're digging a little bit, and you almost die, and you have the people, the staff coming out, moving their cars, trying to block the cameras. It's all very suspicious. So they didn't do themselves any favors because now they woke up the entire organization of the Maine Wire. Now it's a national story. So whatever's there is going to be uncovered.
9: All right, let's talk about the moment that we just saw on camera. So you were, you had a reporting position, and you were not on the property of the clinic, correct?
1: No, I was across the street.
9: So you're across the street, and then this fellow who ultimately tried to run you down, he actually had driven up to you initially and had spoken to you. When he came up to you the first time from his vehicle, what did he say?
1: He basically said that I was infringing on their rights, privacy. I said I'm in public, I'm doing a story, and I haven't even published anything about that place, so there was no, you know, basis for that. But and when he rode away, as soon as he came up to me, you ever get that feeling when you meet someone, you're like, this dude is weird, something's wrong with him? And I looked in the car, made sure he didn't have any weapons. But then when he drove off, I'm like, cool, I'm not, you know, there's nothing to be afraid of. And then he turns around, and I look, and I see him hit the engine. And then I kind of have to go. A lot of people are like, why'd you run forward? Well, my mindset, I guess, in the split second was, I have a road behind me, and the only way he can go is whip it towards the road. So if I fake like I'm going forward and then come backwards, he'll never veer off. And either, you know, I'm right or I'd be dead if he was trying to kill me. So I'd say I'm right.
9: Talking to Joe Sokol from the Maine Wire, who was nearly killed, doing a report up in Maine this week. Joe, after the assailant spoke to you and then drove off, how much time passed between that moment and when he wheeled around and came back and tried to run you down?
1: Not long. I would say 20 seconds or so. It wasn't, he basically just backed up, turned around, got a good position and beelined it. And then, was off. He was gone. He ended up hitting the tripod and the camera, which flipped over the car from what I remember. That's what you see all the craziness in the video there, which is a great commercial for the tripod makers because that thing is still good to go. Don't know how that happened, but.
9: And so, when he came back and nearly ran you down, how close did he come? I mean, we're talking about inches, a few feet. I mean, it looked from the video like he got pretty darn close to hitting you.
1: I mean, it felt like it was right there. I really can't tell. It didn't touch me, but I felt like he was, I felt like I almost lost my life. So, and I felt like he was aiming for me. So there's a lot of, you know, I couldn't tell you how close he was, to be honest. I just knew.
9: And after
1: that,
9: he, after
1: that,
9: he,
1: that something big was.
9: Yeah, after he came back through and tried to hit you and ran over your tripod, I heard you on the video repeating the license plate number, so you were obviously thinking in that moment. Did he just drive off and go on down the road? Did he stop and get out? What did the car do next?
1: Oh, he drove off like he did something. Like he took some cookies from the cookie jar and wasn't supposed to. He was out. There wasn't nothing. There wasn't no, oops, I did something. If he was accidentally and was just driving off on the grass, if he did an accident, you'd be like, oh, I'm so sorry, I hit your tripod. Not, I'm out of here. And that's what he did. He just hightailed it out of here because he was obviously doing something bad, allegedly.
9: So here's an update to the story. It turns out after this incident occurred, the driver made a phone call and somehow thought he was calling the police, but it turns out he somehow called the editor-in-chief of the main wire, your news organization, instead. Let's listen to that phone call in Cut 11.
2: Okay, so you were not intoxicated this morning?
4: No, sir.
2: No. But you were on your way to get methadone?
4: Yes.
2: Okay. And so why did you drive off of the road?
4: Well, that's a good question. He just kind of fired me up, so just be, I don't know.
2: Yeah, what I'm saying, you didn't just see like a random stranger with a camera. You knew exactly who he was when you approached him.
4: Yeah, that's why I stopped and talked to him. Yeah.
2: Yeah. What about his previous content had upset you?
4: No, just the way he talks, like bad about addicts and stuff.
9: Okay, so it sounds to me, Joe, like this person called up your boss. He thought he was talking to the police, but he's effectively admitted that he tried to kill you. Is that how you hear this phone call?
1: I mean, there's a motive, obviously, and he came over specifically for the course of action, of which you can determine from your eyes, and hopefully the justice system will determine that there was ill intent.
9: So that's my final question for you, Joe. What have the police told you? Where does this stand right now? Has he been arrested? Is he going to be arrested? Where do you think we're headed here?
1: Has he been arrested? No. Does that make sense to anybody that I know? No. Nobody understands why he has not been arrested yet. But there's a funny little thing about this is I also have a death threat from 6 weeks ago from a gentleman that audio death threat. Message death threat has a long rap sheet. Just, you know, it's a cut and dry case, but it's been sitting on the DA's office for 6 weeks and I've heard nothing. So, and then a guy assaulted me 2 months ago and that just got dismissed and the charge thrown out. And this one, it's been what, you know, a day and a half now, there's been no arrest. What are we doing here? I mean, I don't know.
9: Well, we're having a lot of conversations in the national public affairs space right now, Joe, about freedom of the press and the need to embrace and protect journalism. And it sounds like you're practicing some journalism in Maine amid dangerous conditions, and somebody ought to step up and protect you. I'd like to keep up with you on this because I'd like to find out if this person who tried to murder you with his car ultimately gets arrested. I'd like to find out if justice is meted out in this case. If you're interested in what's going on in Maine, I cannot recommend to you enough the Maine Wire, the reporter I'm speaking to today, Joe Sokol. Joe, thanks for coming on and telling us your story here on the Scott Jennings Show.
1: Thank you much.
9: All right. What a crazy story. This video is absolutely wild. And there's more to it. There's a little bit more video on there. If you check it out, I'm sure you can find it in your social media algorithm. But it's pretty clear. This guy saw a reporter, didn't like what the reporter was doing, turned around, used his car, and tried to run him down. Pretty terrible. The police, I hope, are preparing to do their job up there. We'll take a break. Have more news after this. It's Scott Jennings on Salem. Stay with us.
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9: Friday, October the 2nd. It's a Scott Jennings show on Salem. Well, I still can't get over this video, this guy out here trying to do a report. Somebody, I mean, it's close. You watch this thing? It's very, I mean, he came real close to running that guy down, and it could have turned out pretty bad. All right, let's talk about sleeping arrangements. If you're a hot sleeper like me, and you wake up in the middle of the night sometimes because you're hot and the covers and the sheets are kind of sweaty and they're sticking to you, and you know what I'm talking about. If this is your problem, I have a solution. You have problems, we have solutions here at the Scott Jennings Show. The solution is get a ghost bed. Ghost bed. Now, I switched over to ghost bed. I guess you could say I wasn't afraid to switch to ghost bed. It's October now. We can make all the puns about the ghost bed now. I cannot tell you how good it is. It's great. They'll give you, by the way, 101 nights to sleep on the ghost bed to see if you like it. 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I recommend it to you. Here on Friday, October the 2nd, it's a Scott Jennings Show on Salem. A couple of news stories that have come across the desk here. We've got some, we got some terrorists and we got some terrorism and we've got some terrorist supporters in our midst. On October the 1st, yesterday, the U.S. Department of Justice announced the arrest and indictment of Ashton Hamed El-Abooty, a 51-year-old U.S. Department of Energy electrical engineer. This man worked for the federal government. He is charged with attempting to provide material support to the Iran-backed Houthi rebels in Yemen, which is, as I'm sure you know, a designated foreign terrorist organization. The suspect here, El-Abooty, a resident of Richland, Washington, worked at the Hanford nuclear site. So we have, but people are not talking about this story enough. We have a federal employee who's indicted for helping the Houthi rebels. He worked at the nuclear plant. Now, authorities have emphasized that El-Abooty's actions did not, as far as they know, involve any attempt to harm or compromise the nuclear facility. Still alarming, though, no? Federal prosecutors say that El-Abooty used his specialized electrical engineering expertise to aid the Houthis. He allegedly purchased precursor chemicals used for making homemade explosives and gathered components to build delivery drones. In 2025, El-Abooty took sick leave from his job at the Department of Energy, claiming he had been exposed to highly concentrated nitric acid. He then used an official passport from a prior role with the U.S. Army Corps of Engineers to travel through Oman into Yemen to assist the Houthis. Upon returning to the United States, he falsely claimed to border officials that his trip was authorized government business. El-Abooty was caught after he began advising an undercover FBI confidential source whom he believed was connected to a Houthi colonel. He assisted the source by testing solar generators, modifying power systems, drawing circuit schematics, etc., etc. This is very concerning, and it comes on top of this story. Donations meant to help families in Gaza were actually funneled to Hamas. Federal prosecutors have charged a Hamas media representative with money laundering and sanctions violations, accusing him of routing $1.7 million to the terrorist organization, and two brothers in Louisiana are facing charges for providing material support to Hamas. A lot of terrorists and terrorist supporters right here on American soil. Pretty concerning. More news after this. Stay with us.
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17: 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I am not an attorney. I've never wanted to be an attorney. 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
20: An attorney for convicted killer Krista Pike says she remains unconscious and on a hospital ventilator after last week's botched execution in Tennessee. The prison chief is resigning and the state's opening an independent investigation.
21: State Attorney General tells Fox, we need to know what happened. The governor's office saying the independent review will seek to determine if protocol was followed and consider whether additional recommendations are necessary.
20: Fox's Madison Scarpino. The Coast Guard found a debris field, but no sign of the six people on board the air ambulance that disappeared yesterday off the Nantucket coast.
22: A vessel with sonar is being dispatched to the debris field so that they can search the sea floor. The Coast Guard says they will continue to search until they are confident that if there were any survivors, they would have been found.
20: Fox's Max Gordon reporting the plane was en route from the Bahamas to Boston. 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
23: From the Weather Center, tonight expect clear to partly cloudy skies with a low of 47. Tomorrow will bring mostly sunny conditions with temperatures warming up to a high of 81. Tomorrow night will be partly cloudy with a low of 55. As we head into Tuesday, it will be mostly cloudy and very warm with the temperature reaching a high of 83, breaking the record of 82 last seen in 2007. Wednesday will be sunny to partly cloudy and warm with a high of 78. I'm AccuWeather meteorologist Jason Caterina for AM 1460 and FM 101.1, The Answer.
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8: 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Ladies and gentlemen, here's Scott Jennings.
9: We're checking the headlines here on Friday, October the 2nd, after pressure from President Trump, G7 nations have agreed to release 100 million barrels of oil and fuel to help bring down energy prices. This release will take place over 4 months, with a substantial amount of diesel due within the first 20 days. New education tax credit could help more families afford the school of their choice, but will their governors opt in? Tommy Schultz of American Federation for Children will join us to explain what's at stake on this decision for parents and students. And the jobs report came out today. U.S. hiring slowed somewhat in September, with 29,000 jobs added, well below the 90,000 that had been expected. Unemployment now sits at 4.2%. Joining us to discuss the jobs data and the economy and market outlook in general, veteran Wall Street analyst, our friend, Anthony Esposito. Anthony, welcome back to the Scott Jennings Show. What is your takeaway from the jobs report today? And does it tell you anything about the general economic direction and health of the United States?
10: Scott, thanks for having me back. I appreciate it. The report today, although it was a light number, as you mentioned, really was a sign of what we're in. We're in the middle of a low fire jobs market. It's stable. It's not exploding, but it's stable. The things that stuck out to me really were the revisions, which continue to be a problem. We had a revision down last month to 133,000 jobs from 166,000 jobs. So the BLS data continues to be inconsistent and unreliable, which is a problem. And remember, President Trump tried to replace the head of the BLS with E.J. Antoni earlier in this term, and that didn't pass through for whatever reasons. So the revisions are definitely a problem. The other things that stood out, which are very nice to see, is we're seeing government jobs on the negative, and we're seeing manufacturing and construction jobs on the positive. So it's a slow shift away from a publicly funded jobs market to a private jobs market, which is exactly what we want to see. Remember, President Biden's last year, 35 to 40% of the non-farm payroll jobs were government jobs. We don't want that. And we're seeing a shift away from that. So those are some positives coming out of the report, even though the top line number was light.
9: Yeah, I think this whole transition that we're making in America away from government payrolls, and I've been talking about this for a few weeks. I saw some reporting on it yesterday. Federal headcount is now lower than it's been since like 1966. So we're moving away from government payrolls and towards private payrolls. So in this last report here, government jobs were down 17,000 last month. Private employers actually added 46,000. And as you point out, the Biden numbers were often propped up by government hiring. So it's kind of a fulfillment of the promise, which is we're going to grow the private sector and we're going to shrink the government. I mean, that's been a basic Republican promise for a long time. It seems like Donald Trump's finally found a way to actually execute on that.
10: Yeah, I think that's right. I think that's very fair. The big headwinds right now, one would be the messaging. It's an uphill battle across the board for President Trump and for the Republicans. So messaging is definitely a problem. And what's also hurting is the interest rates, as we're seeing a real spike in yields and rates currently, and energy prices, because that's a major concern as far as in particular, the price of diesel, do these prices and these price hikes really start to hurt growth and really start to flare inflation? That would be definitely a negative to a story that is a fulfillment of a promise and what is underneath the hood and was developing into a great story. I think the war in Iran has started to eat into that narrative a little bit. So we're going to see how that resolves itself and how we come out. But definitely have been headed in the right direction. And President Trump has been able to turn things around quite a bit in this term.
9: Talking to veteran Wall Street analyst Anthony Esposito. He's the CEO of Ascalon 6 Capital. Veteran trader and began his career on the New York Stock Exchange floor back in 1996. Anthony, when you look at this jobs data, beyond the headline numbers, are there a few industries that are carrying most of the hiring, or is the private sector hiring spread out evenly across various sectors?
10: Yeah, the sectors that we see, private sectors we see kind of carrying the upside of the stick, is manufacturing, construction, and then trade, transportation, and utilities. Those are the big ones that we're seeing. And that kind of makes sense with the economy that President Trump has promised to rebuild and rejuvenate in the U.S. So those are the three that I see as the big numbers on the top of the stick. And then on the bottom, we see government, as we said, the government employment numbers were a negative on this month, and actually were a negative two of the last 3 months. So that's definitely, everything's heading in the right direction. It's just taking time.
9: On manufacturing, on the manufacturing side, we have seen an uptick, you know, in manufacturing jobs being created. We've seen other surveys showing businesses investing in manufacturing growth. I mean, there's a sense, and we've seen some announcements. You know, we had the big steel announcement just the other day, the plant that's going to be built in Iowa, for instance. So, I mean, there's a sense that, you know, after a lull or even a downtick, you know, we have seen the promised upswing in overall American manufacturing. Do you see it that way? Are you bullish on the future of manufacturing for the next couple of years?
10: I am, as long as the policies can be kept in place and as long as the puzzle of policies is left alone. And part of that is tariffs, right? There's been a big pushback domestically, which I don't really understand, against the tariff policy. The tariff policies are part of that onshoring and rejuvenation of our manufacturing and construction

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12: All right, Friday, October the 2nd. Couple of sports stories to bring you. We're always talking about basketball. Why is everyone in basketball crazy? I don't know, but they are the Relief Factor pain of the week. Hit it.
13: And now, the Relief Factor pain of the week.
12: All right, if you follow the world of professional basketball, you may have heard about these stories this week. Let's start with the NBA. Where a man named Braden Bell, 29-year-old Braden Bell, was hired by the Portland Trail Blazers yesterday and also fired by the Portland Trail Blazers yesterday. He had been hired as the Trail Blazers' new television play-by-play broadcaster, but then offensive tweets that he posted as a teenager back in 2012 and 2013 resurfaced, and the team showed him the door. So the Portland Trail Blazers, once known as the Jail Blazers because they had so many players in trouble with the law, have made the Scott Jennings Show Relief Factor Pain of the Week because they have fired a guy, a professional, someone who was recognized as good enough to get a play-by-play job in the NBA. They have fired this guy for something that he said when he was 15 years old. Zero tolerance, the Trailblazers say. I do not think this is a standard we want to be setting in American culture, by the way. I've heard it said lately that woke 1.0 was crazy as these politicians like AOC try to move past all this. But I'm telling you, still lurking in the hearts of a lot of people out there is a desire to cleanse the earth of everybody that ever said anything they don't like, even if they were 15 years old. And if the political winds shift again this year or in 2028, believe me, there's a lot of corporate people out there waiting to do to you or anyone else what the Trailblazers just did to this guy, Braden Bell. All right, let's shift gears to the WNBA. You may have seen a playoff game this week where a player, Asia Wilson, a famous player, she's like, I guess, one of the best players in the league. Best is a relative term, but she's one of the best players in the league. And she clearly committed a foul. And as fans are wont to do, a guy with a seat somewhat under or near the basket was pointing at the court saying, "That's a foul." And she was so offended by this, she ran into the stands and confronted the man. And then later, angrily, in a press conference said, "You're not allowed to point at me." Have you ever been to a sporting event when people weren't pointing at things? Pointing at the players, pointing at the court, pointing at the beer guy. There's a lot of pointing in sports. She lost all control and ran into the stands. Now, it was thought that maybe the league might suspend her for a game and say, you know, it's not a good idea for our players to try to run into the stands and fight people. But no, the league has said that's perfectly fine. Whenever people in the WNBA do something weird or stupid, they tend to revert to a slogan, love beats hate. And that's what's happened in this case. Asia Wilson's mom is now walking around the basketball arena holding up a sign. Cut 9.
14: Can you tell me what your sign means?
15: What do you think? Read it.
14: I'm reading. I'm interested in what your thought is.
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14: No, but like, what do you mean?
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16: Baby,
15: this is what I mean.
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15: Keep it rolling. And I'm telling you.
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12: Seems like a lot of hate. 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That's what they were saying after some of the coaches were trying to put men in women's basketball. Love beats hate. Lovely sentiment. Not sure they really mean it. The world of basketball, NBA and WNBA, Portland Trailblazers, and Asia Wilson. 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
17: An attorney for convicted killer Krista Pike says she remains unconscious and on a hospital ventilator after last week's botched execution in Tennessee. The prison chief is resigning and the state's opening an independent investigation.
18: State Attorney General tells Fox, we need to know what happened. The governor's office saying the independent review will seek to determine if protocol was followed and consider whether additional recommendations are necessary.
17: Fox's Madison Scarpino. The Coast Guard found a debris field, but no sign of the six people on board the air ambulance that disappeared yesterday off the Nantucket coast.
19: A vessel with sonar is being dispatched to the debris field so that they can search the seafloor. The Coast Guard says they will continue to search until they are confident that if there were any survivors, they would have been found.
17: Fox's Max Gordon reporting the plane was en route from the Bahamas to Boston. 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
20: From the Weather Center, tonight expect clear to partly cloudy skies with a low of 47. Tomorrow will bring mostly sunny conditions with temperatures warming up to a high of 81. Tomorrow night will be partly cloudy with a low of 55. As we head into Tuesday, it will be mostly cloudy and very warm with the temperature reaching a high of 83, breaking the record of 82 last seen in 2007. Wednesday will be sunny to partly cloudy and warm with a high of 78. I'm AccuWeather meteorologist Jason Caterina for AM 1460 and FM 101.1, The Answer.
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23: Ronald Reagan understood that freedom sometimes requires more than quiet diplomacy. It requires moral clarity. On June 12, 1987, standing before the Brandenburg Gate in a divided Berlin, Reagan issued a direct challenge to Soviet leader Mikhail Gorbachev. Mr. Gorbachev, tear down this wall. The Berlin Wall was more than concrete and barbed wire. It represented a system that restricted movement, divided families, and denied millions the freedoms Americans often take for granted. Reagan refused to treat that division as permanent. He understood that free nations must be willing to identify the difference between liberty and oppression, and have the courage to say so. 2 years later, the Berlin Wall fell. Freedom survives when people refuse to accept tyranny as inevitable. So when freedom is challenged today, will we have the courage to defend it with the same clarity?
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12: 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By the way, doesn't matter, Hollywood Sean, what size of a ghost bed do you need? They put the cooling tech in every mattress. No matter what you buy, you don't have to pay extra. Ghost bed. Take it from me, Scott Jennings. All right, let's talk federal tax credits. I recognize this may not sound like super exciting, but here's why it should. If you're a parent out there, these federal tax credit stories could open more school doors for families. Here's the wrinkle. The governor of your state has to opt in. Some have, some have. The American Federation for Children is here to tell us about it. Tommy, what? So first of all, let's remind the audience about the federal tax credit on school choice here that's come about, and talk to us about the new Treasury guidance and why it matters to families.
3: Sure. The law itself is really the biggest expansion of school choice in American history. Here's how it works. Basically, every single person listening to your show right now should plan on donating $1,700 per person next year, $3,400 per couple, to a K-12 scholarship organization. Why should they do this? It is a 100% tax credit, so it is completely free to make this donation. You are basically redirecting what you would have already owed to the federal government to a K-12 scholarship organization. This passed into law last year, and the One Big Beautiful Bill, and it goes online January 1, 2027 of next year. What is so exciting to me is that this becomes the K-12 tipping point for charity in America. This opens up, as you said, millions of doors for millions of kids to get access to a better education. Why is that? Because you have these tax credit fueled donations raising billions of dollars for families all across the country. And again, every one of your listeners in every single state, you are

0: And I've known so many families that were affected by the events of 9/11, and it made it even more special.
1: Caroline, the Tunnel to Towers Foundation is it's a major nonprofit, and it supports military veterans and first responders and the families of those killed in the line of duty. It honors Stephen Siller, a firefighter with the New York City Fire Department who died on 9/11. All right, let's get this in here. If somebody wants to support you in this endeavor and make a donation, what's the correct portal for them to do that?
0: So hopefully they put it on the screen, and I think they will. But it's dogood.t, the number 2t.org/fundraiser/7428834. And any and every little bit helps with this. I have to raise $6,000, which is not an easy feat, but every little bit will help.
1: $6,000. Okay. Well, I'm a. All right. I know they're putting it up on the screen. And I'll tell you what we'll do. We'll put it out on our social media when we're done here, and hopefully our friends here and around the country that listen to the Scott Jennings Show will help us out. Tell me about your training. I'm going to be honest. I don't know when you train. You work all the time. When are you actually doing all the training? Are you ready to run? When the marathon's coming up, are you ready for this? Are you going to make it all 26 miles?
0: I mean, I don't really have a choice, but yes, I've been training early mornings, late nights, whenever you're on TV, Scott, that's when I'm training.
1: Wait, you're not watching my appearances to like make sure everything is going well for me and like
0: What do you think makes me run faster? I get angry for you.
1: I
0: But
1: love it. I
0: November
1: love it. Well,
0: 1st is the day.
1: so the marathon is no, it says November the 1st.
0: Yes.
1: All right. So the New York City Marathon is November the 1st. And between now and then, we're trying to raise $6,000 at least for this organization called Tunnel to Towers. We've actually had the head of Tunnel to Towers on the show. I guess it was right before 9/11. He came on and he was going down to the White House to do something with President Trump. But it's a great organization, nationally recognized charity, in honor of the 25th anniversary of 9/11. Caroline, I'm very proud of you. You work so hard, and it's hard for me to convey how grateful I am for everything that you've done for us here at the show and everything you do for me. And I'm very excited to see you finish this marathon and to do good for Tunnel to Towers. And I appreciate the time you've given us today.
0: Thank you so much, Scott. I appreciate you.
1: All right, that's Caroline Campisi. She is the power behind the throne here at the Scott Jennings Show. Help her out as she raises money for Tunnel to Towers for the New York City Marathon. We'll see you Monday. Thanks for listening. You know, there's something powerful about having access to stories that remind us what matters most: faith, family, courage, and the values that we want to pass on to the next generation. Scott Jennings here, and that's why I want to tell you about Angel Studios. 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
13: I'm Roxanne Evans. A massive search continues off Nantucket for six people aboard a medical jet that disappeared on a flight from Bermuda to Boston. The Coast Guard says debris has been found as crews continue searching the ocean floor. Cornell University President Michael Kotlikoff calling the alleged gang rape of a female student deeply disturbing, addressing the backlash. He says the university must do better.
14: We must do everything we can to prevent what happened to Jane Doe and everyone before her and anyone after her from ever happening again.
13: Attorneys for some of the accused claim their clients are innocent. Iran says the Strait of Hormuz remains closed until conditions are met, including lifting sanctions. This is more U.S. troops are on their way to the Middle East. 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
16: From the Weather Center, tonight expect clear to partly cloudy skies with a low of 47. Tomorrow will bring mostly sunny conditions with temperatures warming up to a high of 81. Tomorrow night will be partly cloudy with a low of 55. As we head into Tuesday, it will be mostly cloudy and very warm with the temperature reaching a high of 83, breaking the record of 82 last seen in 2007. Wednesday will be sunny to partly cloudy and warm with a high of 78. I'm AccuWeather meteorologist Jason Caterina for AM 1460. 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
25: 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Today, what happens when you finally get the things that you've been waiting for and it isn't what you pictured? 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I'm Barbara Switek, and I'm so glad that you're spending part of your day with me. Now, there's something people say to me when they're getting close to retirement, and I hear it a lot. I'm just ready to be done. Ready to be done. And I know what somebody means when they say that to me. They mean they're tired. The drive has gotten longer and the meetings have gotten longer with it. They mean that they've been doing this since they were 24 years old and they would like their time back. And I understand that completely. I'd feel the same way. But I've learned to ask one more thing after somebody says that to me. And it really catches people off guard. I don't ask how much they've saved. I don't ask what date they have in mind. I ask them what they're going to do. And most of the time, what comes back is a list of things that they're going to stop doing. No more alarm clock. No more drive down I-25 in the dark. No more Sunday evening when the whole week is already sitting there waiting on you. That's a list of what you're retiring from. A lot of people can tell me exactly what they're retiring from, but far fewer can tell me what they're retiring to. Now, I want to be clear about something before we go any further. I'm not about to tell you that you shouldn't retire. I want you to retire. I've spent a long time helping people get to the point where they can retire. But I've watched enough people walk through that door to know that some of them are not happy on the other side of it. And some of them never saw it coming. So let me ask you where you actually are right now. Maybe you have a date in your head. Maybe it's a season or an age or when the house is paid off. You've probably run the number more than once. You may have run it this month. And I'd guess that most of the planning that you've done and most of the planning anybody has ever done with you has been about the money. Is it enough? Will it last? What happens if the stock market had a bad stretch early on? Those are the right questions. I ask them for a living. There's another question that doesn't get asked nearly as often. What is your ordinary week going to look like a year after you retire? Now think about this. Your employer taught you how to enroll in the 401k. They ran a meeting on how much to put in and how to choose the funds. Nobody held a meeting about what you're going to do with the 50 hours a week you're about to get back. There's no worksheet for that one, and it never came up. So I'm going to say something that may sound maybe even a little strange coming from a financial advisor. For a lot of people I work with, having enough money is not the hard part. It's what people worry about. It's what can keep you up at 2 a.m. But by the time somebody sits down with me at, let's say, age 62, The money is usually a problem that we can see and we can work on. What catches people are the days. And I'll tell you why that belongs on a financial show in just a moment, because it really does. You've had somewhere to be every morning for 40 years. People expected you there. And then one day, they don't. That's not a sad thing by itself. Plenty of people are glad to be rid of it. But the hours it was filling are real hours, and they have to go somewhere. And by the time somebody sits down with me, they've usually decided quite a few things already. They have a date, or maybe close to one. They've thought about when Social Security is going to start. They may have decided whether the house is staying or going, and whether they're helping a child with something. What I don't often get is an answer about the week itself. That one hasn't really been decided because nobody's asked for it. Some people walk straight out of that and never look back. They had something waiting. A shop, grandchildren nearby, a church that keeps them busy. I've also seen people get a few months into retirement and they realize that they really don't know what to do with their day. Sometimes the spouse sees it first, and I'd rather you hear it from me right now than find it out on your own later on, because it's a lot easier to build something into the week before you retire than to go looking for it afterwards. Let me give you something before we get into this next part, my book, Retire Financially Fit. Introduction is really where I lay out the three phases of retirement, which is exactly what we're getting into next. After the show today, I want you to go to retirefinanciallyfit.com and put in your request for a copy. It's complimentary. We'll even pay the postage. But right now, I want you to stay with me because I want you to hear the part that really comes after all of this. In the book, I write about retirement in three phases, and I'd like you to hold on to them for the rest of this hour. The go-go years, that's when you're healthy and you're doing things that you've been wanting to do. You've been actually waiting to do. And then comes the slow-go years, when life usually starts slowing down. And eventually, for many people, the no-go years, when health and help, it really can start costing you a lot more. Here's what can get missed about those three. Spending doesn't necessarily go down in a straight line. It can come down in the middle and go back up later on. And that matters more than it sounds like it should. So let me stay with this for just a second here. Somewhere inside your retirement projection, there is a spending number. If yours uses one number all the way through retirement, I'd want to know whether that number actually matches the way that you expect to live. Your first years and your last years are different from each other, and they're different in both directions. So if the first years cost more than the page assumed, you are pulling more out of your savings early. And money that you take out early is money that isn't there working for you the whole rest of the way. And that doesn't mean don't spend it. Some of the best money you'll ever spend is spent in those first few years. But it means somebody ought to know that's what's happening and plan around it on purpose instead of finding out maybe 4 years into everything. But the phase that I want to talk about today is the first one, because the go-go years get planned the least. And for a lot of people, they turn out to be the most expensive. Not because people are careless with their money, but because that's when you really have the time. And you have 20 years of things you said you'd do when you had the time. And now you have that time. So let me give you something to do while maybe you're driving right now. You don't need a pencil and paper. But I want you to take a normal week, not a vacation week, but a regular one. And there are about 112 waking hours in it. Now think about what your job takes out of that. The hours themselves, plus getting there and getting home. And for a lot of people, that's somewhere around 50. Some of you, it may be more. Those 50 hours are about to come back to you all at once. Not gradually, not a few at a time. On one particular morning, all of them. And I want you to try to answer really a simple question about them. What goes in their place? Not the first week off. I know what that one looks like, and so do you. I mean the ordinary week, the 11th week, the 40th week? Who are you with during the

0: significant, but the question is whether any of it was in the number. Now, I already know what a lot of you are thinking because I hear it all the time. Barb, I've got plenty to keep me busy. I've got a list a mile long, and I believe you. The garage, the basement, the trip that you've been putting off, and that list may keep you busy for a while. But retirement isn't 6 weeks. What does the ordinary week look like after the list is finished? This is where it stops being a lifestyle question and it really starts being a money question. Because if you don't know what you're going to do all day, nobody can tell you what it costs. So think about that for a second. A retirement plan rests on a spending number. Somebody gave you a number. Maybe your advisor asked you what you spend now, and they're using that. But what you spend now is what you spend while you're at work 40 sometimes hours a week. And that number was never designed to cover the life that you're about to start living. So here's what I'd want you to find out about. And this is on your own. If your retirement projection assumes you're going to spend less after you retire, I'd want to know why. Maybe you will. Maybe you won't. But it ought to be based on the life that you're actually planning. You're awake the same numbers of hours either way. You're just awake in a different place with nothing on the calendar. So the question isn't only whether you have enough. It's whether the number somebody used to decide that came from you. So you pull out your own projection and you look at the spending assumptions. Does it actually reflect what you just told me you want those first years to look like? And if you don't know, then that's something that I'd want answered. And there is one question I ask people that is really the simplest question in the entire conversation. It's four or five words. A child could actually answer it. And it produces the longest silence of anything I ask. And I'm going to tell you what it is before our hour is over. It's coming up in our third segment. Most people can tell me exactly what they're retiring from, but very few can tell me what they're retiring to. And if you just realized you have a date picked, but no answer to go with it, you have plenty of company. So here is the honest version of all this. If you're retired 90 days from now, could you describe what your regular week would look like in a year? Out loud, in detail. And if the answer is no, then the second half of this decision hasn't been made yet. And it's a lot easier to make it before you hand in your notice than after. And if that question brought up concerns about whether your retirement plan fits the life that you've actually been planning, maybe we should talk. And the first step is a discovery call. We'll talk about where you are today, what's concerning you, what you're trying to accomplish, and whether I can even help. And if it makes sense to continue, we'll talk about the next step. So give us a call, 800-883-1518. 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There are three moves, and every one of them costs money. 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
1: 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I'm Barbara Switek. Now, before the break, I handed you about 50 hours a week and asked you what was going in them. And I told you that if you can't answer that, nobody can tell you what your retirement costs. And I told you that if you can't answer that, nobody can tell you what your retirement actually costs. Now I want to talk about what actually happens when a person gets those hours and doesn't have an answer for them, because something goes in there. The hours don't stay empty for long. And in my experience, it tends to go one of three directions. And every one of them affects the money. The first one is common, and it's one that really people don't predict about themselves. People go back to work. Not always full time. Sometimes it's 20 hours somewhere. Sometimes it's consulting for maybe the company that they just left. Sometimes it's a job that has nothing at all to do with what they used to do. Going back to work can be a perfectly good choice. And some people discover they miss it. Some people do it because they just miss being with people and miss doing what they were doing. And that's a fine reason. But some people do it because the money didn't work. And those two look identical from the outside. So let me give you the practical piece, because there really is one. If you go back to work before you've reached your full Social Security age and you're already drawing your benefit, there are rules about how much you can earn. Those rules change. The dollar figures move every year, so any number that I said today could be wrong by the time you hear this. I want you to know that the question exists, because a lot of people find out after the fact. Find out from Social Security what your own numbers are before you take the job, not after the first check. That's a phone call, and it's a lot cheaper than the alternative. And there's a second piece to this one that I'd like you to really think about. A fair number of people I talk to are already counting on this without calling it a plan. They'll say it almost in passing. If things get tight, I'll just pick up something part-time. Now, that may work out fine. It works out fine for a lot of people. But think about what that sentence is actually resting on. It's resting on your health at 69, being with your health as today. It's resting on somebody wanting to hire you at a wage that's worth the hours in the town that you live in. And it's resting on your spouse being all right at home while you go do it, which is not a small thing at that age. None of those are unreasonable. They're just three separate things that all have to go your way. So if part-time work is your backup, I want you to know how much of the plan is leaning on it. If the answer is a little, that may be fine. If the answer is everything after year eight, that's not a backup. That's the plan. And I'd want somebody to say that really out loud to me before you're standing right at the door of it. So the second direction is that people fill the time with things that cost money. And I want to say something really in defense of this, because it gets treated as a mistake, and often it isn't. You waited a long time, you put things off, and now you have time and you have some money, and you go do those things. The trip, the camper, the workshop with the good tools in it, the place at the lake with the kids. Some of the best money that anybody ever spends is spent in exactly those first years. I have never talked to somebody out of a trip, and I'm not going to start on this radio show. But here's the piece that gets missed. It's rarely one big thing. One big thing is a decision. You sit down, you look at it, you talk about it, you decide. It's the pace that catches people. Two or three of those a year, several years in a row, all early. And it's early that matters, because it's coming out of the savings on the front end. There's a question inside of all this that doesn't get asked out loud very often, and I think it's the important one. Are you spending because you wanted this, or because the day was too long? The trip you'd been planning for years is different than the one that you booked because the week was empty. And I can't tell you which of yours is which, but you know the answer, or you will before too long. And if you're married, ask the one out loud, because I bet money you won't agree. One of you has been waiting and wanting to go. The other would rather see it stay in the account. So this is a conversation. It's not a problem, but it's a conversation that somebody actually has to start. Now, before I get to the third one, there's really something that I want to send to you. Chapter 9 of my book is about the mistakes that I see most often in the first years of retirement. And two of the three things we're talking about right now are sitting in there. So after the show today, not right now, but after the show, I want you to call 800-883-1518 and ask for a copy of Retire Financially Fit. 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This is complimentary. It's my gift to you. We'll even pay the postage. And I want you to stay here right now because this third one is the one that I actually worry about. So let's look at what this does to the money. And I want to do this really simply and clearly. Take somebody who retires at 63 with a reasonable amount saved. Let's say the projection assumed a flat spending number, every year the same from 63 all the way out. But the first 4 or 5 years come in noticeably higher because that's when everything got done. Nothing really dramatic happened. There was no crash in the stock market. There was no emergency. There was a trip and a vehicle and the kitchen and a couple of good years of being generous with the grandchildren. Now, that money is gone earlier than your calculation said it would be gone, which means the balance is smaller for every single year after that. And it has to run just as long as it was always going to run. You spent your own money on your own life. The issue is whether the plan was built for that pace of spending. But the page didn't get adjusted. The page still says everything's fine because the page was never updated after real life started. And this is where I want somebody looking at this with you because this is very fixable, especially early on, but it's hard to fix if you wait too long, if it's later in all of your planning. So let me tell you what's fixable early and what it looks like because I don't want you to leave really with all of this hanging up in the air. At 67, if somebody catches it, you have things that you can move. You can slow the pace a little bit without giving everything up. You can change the order that the money comes out. You may still have a decision in front of you about when Social Security starts, and that decision is worth real money. At 67, you generally have more choices than you will later on. At 79, a lot of those decisions have already been made. The Social Security election has already happened. The withdrawals happened. And by then, a good deal of the spending is help of one kind or another, which is harder to adjust. That's the whole reason that I push people to look at all of this early. It isn't that the news is bad. Now, the third direction, and this is the one I said I'd come back to. The third response is that some people become afraid to spend anything. They stop doing things that they can afford to do because every dollar going out feels different once the paycheck stops. Their account balance may look great, but that wasn't necessarily the retirement they saved for. Now, I'm not talking about somebody who's short. Being careful when the money is tight is just, that's good sense. I'm talking about people who have it and have plenty of it, and they won't use any of it. Being too afraid to use the money can be planning a problem too soon. Here's why I put really in the same list as the other two. The first two announce themselves. Somebody takes a job or somebody spends money, and you can see it happening. But this one doesn't show up anywhere at all. Spending goes down. The account looks fine. If you only looked at the statement, you'd say that this person is doing beautifully. So if somebody tells me they've decided to be careful and just do less, my next question is what they're being careful for. Is the money being saved for something? Is it going to the children on purpose? And does anybody know that that's the plan? Or is nobody quite sure and it's just easier not to spend it? Those are three different answers, and only one of them is a decision. Now, I don't want to leave you sitting in that because I don't think it's where most people end up. I want you to hear the other side of this, and it's generally the better side. The people I've seen do this comfortably usually had some idea what was next before they got there. Not a plan on paper, just an answer when somebody asked. Something that they'd been doing on weekends and now got to do on weekdays. Grandchildren close by. Work that they chose rather than work that they needed. And I'd like you to notice something about that list. Not one of those things is expensive by itself. but all of them cost something. Being close to the grandchildren means somebody is buying plane tickets or somebody moved, and moving costs money. Choosing your work instead of needing it means something else has to carry the bills. So the good version of this has a price on it as well. It's just a price that somebody planned for on purpose. And that's worth asking about your own answer. Whatever it turns out to be, if what you want is time with the grandchildren and they're in another state, what does that cost in a year? 4 trips? 8? If what you want is the workshop, what does the equipment run? And is that 1 year of spending or every year? If what you want is to keep working part-time, what does that income replace? And what happens the year that you stop? None of those are hard questions. They just don't usually get asked until somebody puts a number beside them. And that's why I keep insisting that this is a money question and not a lifestyle question. If I know what you're going to do, then I can tell you what it costs and whether the income is built to carry it. And if I don't know, then I'm guessing. And you're the one who has to live inside my guess. So by now, you've probably already decided which of those three you'd be. You may have already got a pretty good idea. You just may not have said it out loud to anyone. And whichever one it is, it changes the number. Going back to work changes it. Spending the first year's hard changes it. And being afraid to spend can mean the money is fine, but the retirement doesn't look anything like the one that you saved for. So if today's show raised questions about whether your retirement plan actually fits the life that you've been planning to live, then the first step is a discovery call. We're going to talk about where you are, what you're concerned about, and whether I may be able to help you. 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This is one of those things that are very easy to mean to do, and you just never do it. 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
1: 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I'm Barbara Switek. Back in our first segment, I promised you a question, the one that gets the longest silence of anything I ask. 4 or 5 words. A child can answer it. So here it is. What are you going to do all day? That's the whole thing. No trick to it. And I've asked that of people who ran departments, people who managed crews of 40 men or women, people who could tell you the tax treatment of every account they own without looking anything up. And a great many of them cannot answer this. Not right away, anyway. What usually comes first is a laugh. Then something like, oh, I'll find plenty to do. And then it gets quiet because they hear themselves say it and they know that isn't an answer. And I don't say that unkindly. It's simply a question that you haven't needed to answer for a long time. You've not needed to answer to that question since you were about 22 years old. Somebody else has been answering it for you every weekday for 4 decades. That's most of what a job is. Then one morning, it's yours and you have no practice. When people do get around to answering, they answer with a list. A list is not the same as an answer. Stay with me on this for just a moment because I think it's the useful part. Somebody tells me they're going to golf. Wonderful. I'd love to golf. Twice a week with the drive and the beer afterward is maybe 8 hours. They're going to see the grandchildren. Good. Say that's 6. The gym in the morning, that's 5. Church and whatever comes with it, let's call it 4. That's a full sounding week and I've accounted for about 23 hours. I handed you 50. And that gap is where people get into trouble. It isn't that the list is wrong. There's nothing wrong with the list. It's just a good deal smaller than the space it has to fill. So when somebody tells me that they have plenty to keep them busy with, I believe that they have some things. I just don't believe anybody has put hours next to them. So try it on your own list while you're driving. Say the first thing out loud and then say how many hours a week it's going to take. And then the second one and the third. And a lot of people run out of lists before they run out of hours. That isn't a criticism of the list. It's the whole reason I'm asking about the week instead of the money, just for a few moments. Because whatever ends up filling those hours is the thing that your retirement is actually going to cost. And I do the same exercise for whoever else lives in your house. Because if there are two of you, you're about to be home together considerably more than you have been in 40 years. And that can work out just fine. But I've also seen it come as news to both people. If one of you picture the two of you doing all of this together, and the other one pictures a workshop and some quiet time, and that's worth knowing in advance. And while you're at it, ask each other what the money is for. I've had couples married 35 years give me 2 different answers to that same conversation. One of them is thinking about travel. The other one is thinking about leaving something to the children. Both are perfectly good answers. They just cost different amounts and they need different plans. Now, it can run the other way too, and I'd be leaving something out if I didn't say so. Some people hand me a list that's far too big. Everything they've deferred since 1998, all of it starting in January, that one runs out of steam by summer, and it costs more on the way. You can't control everything that happens in retirement. You don't get to choose how long you live or what the stock market does the year you retire. You don't get to choose whether your knees hold up or what the tax law looks like in 9 years. But you do get some say in what you want those years to look like. And that's the part that I'd like you to actually decide. Now, I'm not going to sit here and tell you what your answers should be. I don't know what you like. I don't know who's nearby or what your health allows. But what I can tell you is that whatever your answer is, it has a number attached to it. And that number is my end of this. So let me give you something to hold on to while you're working on yours. Take whatever comes in mind first. Put a week around it. How many hours? Which days? And then ask what it costs. Nothing some weeks. A tank of gas, a membership, a plane ticket. You don't have to be exact. You just have to be honest about whether it's $5 or $5,000. That's the difference between a retirement that somebody can plan and one that somebody is guessing at. Now, while your own answer is still maybe rattling around up there, I'd like to send you my book, Retire Financially Fit. Chapter 2 is where I write about how retirement income actually gets built, which is the other half of this conversation. So after the show today, not right now, but after the show, I want you to go to RetireFinanciallyFit.com, or you can call 800-883-1518 and request your copy. It's complimentary. We'll even pay the postage. Stay with me because I want to show you how the answer to that question turns into a number. So let's say you did the work. You sat down with your spouse or even by yourself and you got honest. You know what your weeks are going to look like. You know where you'll be and who you'll be with. Great. Now, what does anybody do with it? 3 questions, and I want to say something about them before I give them to you. These will not tell you what to do. Not one of them has an answer that I can give you from a radio show. But what they will tell you is whether anybody in your life is in a position to answer them with you. So here's the first one. What do the first 5 years cost, month by month? And does anybody have that written down? Not the average, not one number stretched across 30 years, but the actual shape of all of this, the years with the trips in them and the years without. If you're planning to travel while you still can, that shows up early and heavy, and then it stops. That belongs on your page in the years that it happens, not spread evenly across 30. So if your page uses one flat number the whole way through, I'd want to know whether that really describes the life you just told yourself about, because two pages can show the same total and end up in a very different place. One of them says you're fine. The other one says you're fine as long as the busy years and the slower years land where somebody assumed that they would. Now the second one, where is the money for those first years coming from, and what does taking it from there do after everything after? That sounds like a small question, but it's not. Money that comes out of one account has a very different tax result than money that comes out of another. So depending on what else is going on in your year, it can affect other things too. And I want somebody who knows your whole situation looking at all that before you decide anything. Does that mean don't spend it? No, it means know what else you're moving before you do. And that's a question that you can ask out loud of whoever helps you. Which account does this come out of, and why that one? And I'm not your accountant, and what applies to you depends on details that I don't have right now. But I want somebody to walk you through all of that, because for a good many families, it matters quite a lot which account the money's come out of. And the third one, when the answer changes, does anything else change with it? Because it will change. What you do at 65 is not what you'll be doing at 78. The travel slows down. Something gets harder. So does your plan have any idea that's coming? Or was it built once on the answer that you gave at 63 and you never touched it again? Because I'd bet a fair number of you have a plan somewhere that was built for a version of you that no longer exists. Maybe it was built when both of you were working. Maybe it was built before one of your parents got sick. That doesn't make it a bad plan. It made sense the day it was written. It just isn't describing the people sitting in the car right now. Now, I'll be honest with you about something, because it comes up more than people would guess. Sometimes when I ask what somebody is going to do all day, the real answer is that they don't want to stop. They're not tired. They like what they're doing. They just think that they're supposed to be done by now. And if you like what you do and you want to keep doing it, there isn't anything wrong with that. And it has money attached to it in your favor, which is the part people don't stop to notice. Every year you keep working is a year you aren't drawing on anything, and often a year that you're still adding. It may change what your Social Security looks like and when you'd start. It may change what your health coverage costs you. Those are worth knowing before you pick a date out of the air because it sounded like the right age to do something. But there is a version of this that is harder, and I'd rather say it than just tiptoe around it. Sometimes one of you wants to stop and the other one doesn't. And if that's your house, that's a conversation worth having before the retirement date is already here. And here's where I stand on all of this. I can look at the income, the taxes, what happens if one of you dies first, and I can tell you where the number stands. But I can't tell you what you want retirement to look like. You have to tell me that part. And once I know that, then we can figure out what it costs and whether the money supports it. Most people can tell me exactly what they're retiring from, but very few can tell me what they're retiring to. So after the show today, I'd like you to try something. Say your answer out loud to somebody, not in your head, out loud to the person this affects. And if you don't really have an answer yet, then that's worth paying attention to. That may be the point where you realize you've done the financial half of the planning, but not the life half. And if you'd like some help with the other half, then give me a call, 800-883-1518. Again, 800-883-1518. 1-800-878-1818. Tell whoever answers you heard the show and that you'd like to schedule a discovery call. We'll talk about where you are today, what's concerning you, what you're trying to accomplish, and whether I may be able to help. And if it makes sense to continue, we'll talk about the next step. When we come back, it's the mailbag, and I have several letters today, and not one of them is about anything that I've talked about all this hour, which is how it usually goes. This is Retire Financially Fit. I'm Barbara Switek. 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We'll be right back.
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1: 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Give me your first name and your town, and if we read yours on the air, we'll send you something for your trouble. I asked you a hard question for three segments today, and the mail does not care one bit about any of it. What you sent me is whatever was on your mind that week, and it's rarely my topic. So several letters today. One of them has been on my desk all week because I keep rereading it, and I'm going to save that one for last. So the first one is from Eldon in Colorado Springs, and Eldon writes, "My brother says I have to start pulling money out of my IRA at 70 and a half. My neighbor swears it's 73 now. They're both very sure of themselves." When I read this, Eldon, I had to laugh at the last sentence, because that is every conversation that I hear about this. And I'm going to disappoint you a little, because I'm not going to settle it on the air. And here's why. There isn't one starting age that applies to everybody anymore. It depends on when you were born. Under current law, many people start at 73, while people born in 1960 or later generally start at 75. So don't use your brother's number or your neighbor's. You need to find out which one applies to you. So don't use your brother's age or your neighbor's age. Ask the company that holds the account, or your tax or financial professional, which RMD age applies to you and when your first distribution is due. And Eldon, don't just wait and see. That's the one that I'd take off the table, because missing one can carry a penalty, and it's a real one. So it's easy to get it right, expensive to fix it afterwards. Speaking generally, if you're anywhere close to that age, that's a call to make this month rather than next year. All right, we have Rhoda in Stetson Hills, and she writes, "The advisor we've had for 19 years retired in June. They assigned us to a young man that we've never met. I feel like I should just go along with it, but something about it bothers me." Well, Rhoda, I don't think you're being unreasonable, and I'll tell you why. And let me say the fair thing first. He may be excellent. Most of the people in this business are good at their jobs. Being new to you is not the same as being new to all of the things that they need to know. And he didn't do anything wrong by being handed your file. But you had 19 years with somebody, and that doesn't transfer just because a folder moved. So no, I would not just go along with it, and I don't think you should feel bad about that. I'd go meet him, sit down, or get on a call, ask him what he understands about your situation. If he's good, he'll be glad you asked. And ask him one more thing. Ask what he thinks the plan is for. You'll learn a great deal from whether he talks about your investments or about your life. And Rhoda, I'd ask myself something else after the meeting. Does this person understand why you have this money in the first place? Because after 19 years, your advisor knew more than which accounts you owned. He knew whether you were worried about running out of money. He knew what you wanted to leave the kids. He knew that whether one of you was more comfortable spending than the other. He probably knew the decisions you'd already made and why you made them. The new fellow doesn't know any of that yet, and that's fair. But I'd want to know whether he's interested in learning it. So give him the opportunity. Ask your questions. Let him ask his, and then decide. You aren't obligated to stay because somebody assigned him to you. But I wouldn't leave simply because he's new either. I'd make him earn your confidence, and then I'd make the decision that's right for you. All right, we have Otis in Fountain, and he writes, I took Social Security at 62 because I was worried about the money. Now I'm 64, still working part-time, and I think I made a mistake. Can I undo it? Well, Otis, first of all, you didn't do anything foolish. At 62, you decided with the information and the worry you had then. So now to your question, there are two different doors here and they are not the same. There's a way to withdraw an application. It has a short time limit on it and it involves paying back what you received. There's also something different that becomes available once you reach your full retirement age. Two separate things, two separate sets of rules. And which one is even open to you depends on where you are right now. So I'm not going to tell you which applies. You're not a client of mine and I haven't seen your records. But what I do this week is call Social Security directly and ask about both. And Otis, one more thing. Because you mentioned you're still working, ask them how your earnings are affecting your check right now. Some people are surprised by that answer, and it's better to be surprised on a phone call than on a statement. And Otis, I want you to write down what they tell you and who told you. Get a name. The second call goes much better when you can say what you were told on the first one. All right, let's go to Myrna, and she is in Glen Eagle. And she writes, I got a letter about a pension from a company that I worked at from 1979 to 1986. I honestly forgot I had it. My husband says it's probably worth nothing and to throw it away. Oh, Myrna, no, do not throw that away. That's the flat answer that I want to tell you. I don't need any more information to give it to you. I don't know what it's worth. It might be small. It might be more than you'd guess for 7 years of work back then. But a letter arriving now usually means something is happening with that plan. And very often those letters ask you to choose something and there's a deadline printed somewhere in there. So read the whole thing, small print included, and find out what it's asking you. And Myrna, whatever it is, don't sign the choice until somebody has looked at it with you. These letters often present two options, and the one that sounds better today isn't always the one that serves you for 30 years. And I can't tell you which one is which without seeing it. But it's absolutely worth somebody's time. And that letter is a good reminder to think about what else you may have forgotten from way back then. So don't just ignore it. And if you need help reviewing it, certainly give us a call. Now, I want to stop between letters and offer you my book. It's called Retire Financially Fit. And you've been listening today and thinking maybe there are pieces of this that you'd never had explained plainly. 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So after today's show, I want you to go to retirefinanciallyfit.com or you can call 800-883-1518 and ask for your copy. It's complimentary. We're even going to pay the postage. Okay, now back to the mail. Warren in Colorado Springs writes, I've been on Medicare Advantage plan for 6 years. My wife thinks we'd be better off on a supplement. Can we just switch during open enrollment? Well, Warren, this is the most important question in the mailbag today, and I want to slow this one really down because it's important. Those two doors do not swing the same way. Moving from original Medicare with a Medigap policy into Medicare Advantage can be easier than trying to get a Medigap later on. If you later want to return to original Medicare and buy Medigap, federal guaranteed issue rights may not apply, and medical underwriting may be allowed depending on your situation and state rules. That's not the same as saying you can't do it. People do it, and the rules vary by your timing and where you live. But here's the question I'd want answered before you touch anything. If we make this change, will we have a guaranteed right to buy the Medigap policy that we want, or could medical underwriting apply? Ask it in those words to somebody who does Medicare work for a living, and ask well before the enrollment window is on top of you. And Warren, tell your wife she's asking the right question. She just needs the right answer for the two of you, and that isn't one I can give you from our radio show today. All right, we have Lucille in Ivy Wild. And Lucille writes, I'm 66 and healthy. Everyone tells me I should buy long-term care insurance now. It's a lot of money every month, and part of me thinks I should just wait a few years. Well, Lucille, I'll take the second part first, because that one I can answer. I wouldn't assume waiting a few years leaves you in the same position, and not for the reason that you'd think. It isn't only that coverage may cost more later. That's the part that I want you to weigh, rather than the premium on its own. So the honest version is this. Waiting is not a free choice. You're taking a risk when you wait, and it's a real one. As for whether you should buy it at all, I can't tell you that. I'd be suspicious of anyone who would from a radio show. It really depends on what else you have, what your family history looks like, and what happens to the rest of your plan if you write that check every month for 20 years. There are also more ways to handle this than there used to be. Speaking generally, this is a decision that I'd want to look at alongside everything else, not on its own. And what I'd do right now while you're healthy is find out what options you may qualify for and what they would cost. That information and having it doesn't commit you to anything. And when you get the numbers, don't look at the premium by itself. Look at what paying it every year does to the rest of your plan. Because the last thing I'd want to do is for you to buy something today that becomes way too expensive for you to keep later on. And this last one is from Cecil in Sedalia. He writes, last spring, my wife and I finally took the trip to Ireland that we'd been talking about since 2011. It cost about $9,000 more than we planned. We got home, and I felt guilty ever since. Was that foolish at 74? Well, Cecil, I wouldn't call it foolish just because it cost more than you planned. You waited 13 years, you went with your wife, you both came home. And at 74, with the two of you well enough to go, you spent it on something the two of you had wanted to do for 13 years. The financial question is whether that extra $9,000 damaged the plan, and I can't tell you that from your letter. I'd like you to notice what your letter is really asking me, though. You didn't ask whether you could afford it. You asked whether you were allowed. And if the plan can support it, yes. Go look at the pictures. And if there's another one of those trips on the list, I'd want you to know what it costs and whether the plan can support it while the two of you are still able to go. Now, to everybody else listening, if anything today has made you wonder whether your plan was built for the life that you actually are going to live, maybe we should talk. The first step is a discovery call. We'll talk about where you are today, what's concerning you, what you're trying to accomplish, and whether I may be able to help. And if it makes sense to continue, then we'll talk about the next steps. Give us a call, 800-883-1518. 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I'm Barbara Switek, and this has been Retire Financially Fit. 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
7: Fox News, I'm Carmen Roberts. Two people died in a hail of gunfire. Nearly three dozen others were injured this morning during a homecoming block party in southern Georgia.
8: Dooley County Sheriff's deputies were patrolling the area, and when they heard the gunfire, Sheriff Craig Peavy says they sprang into action to get to those who needed help.
7: Fox's Jill Nato. Deputies are searching for the shooters and a motive. A Coast Guard still searching off Massachusetts for the six people who were aboard an air ambulance as it disappeared early Saturday morning, flying from Bermuda to Boston.
9: The Coast Guard confirmed they had found a debris field associated with the missing airplane, but so far they haven't been able to say what has been found.
7: Fox's Max Gordon. And authorities plan to use sonar to scour the seabed. 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
10: From the Weather Center, overnight expect partly cloudy skies with a low of 47. As we move into Monday, anticipate mostly sunny conditions and warmer temperatures with a high of 81. Monday night will be partly cloudy with a low of 56. Looking ahead to Tuesday, expect mostly cloudy skies and very warm weather, potentially breaking the record high of 82 last seen in 2007 with a high of 83. By Wednesday, skies will be sunny to partly cloudy, offering pleasant warmth with a high of 78. I'm AccuWeather meteorologist Jason Catarina for AM 1460 and FM 101.1, The Answer.
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